0: thing, not my area of expertise.
1: So she addressed that episode tonight.
2: The critics say I shouldn't run for the Senate. They say I'm not a politician. You know what I say? Guilty as charged. And by the way, President Trump had never served in an elected office before, and I think he's done a damn good job. I'm a volleyball mom, and I love watching my daughter play. She's sitting right over there. And I know boys do not have any place in girls' sports, certainly not in the locker room.
1: It's part of what the president's endorsement is aimed at overcoming, her statement during that debate. At the same time, it appears his power of persuasion may be declining somewhat along with his job approval numbers. 10 of his candidates for statewide office or Congress have been rejected by primary voters so far, including 3 earlier this week. We'll find out Tuesday if Darlene Graham reverses that trend. First, here's some of what the president said just moments ago in Myrtle Beach.
3: I asked her to do this. I said, Darlene, you got to do it. Because everyone loves her. Everyone respects her. I've known her through Lindsay. I've known her for a long time. I think Lindsay respected Darlene more than any other person he knows, including me. That does not make me happy. I'm not happy about that. I'm not happy about that.
1: Well, starting us off is CNN senior White House reporter Betsy Klein, who's traveling with the president tonight in South Carolina. So what did the president, what else did he have to say tonight?
4: Well, Anderson, the president has actually been remarkably on message tonight. The folks I have talked to have been very clear-eyed that this is going to be a very tight race for Darlene Graham, and it's all going to come out to turnout on Tuesday. So President Trump doing his job. He offered Graham some praise. He got into some of the nuts and bolts logistics of when the polls are open on Tuesday. And at one point, he told his supporters to pretend that he is on the ballot and turn out to vote. Then this abrupt transition, the president saying he's in a very good mood. And that is because the Supreme Court voted for now that he can continue the construction on his ballroom project. He also touched on the war with Iran, which he characterized as a slight detour. He touted the economy. He blamed inflation on the Democrats. He took aim at Democratic socialists as well as some old rivals, including former President Joe Biden and Hillary Clinton. But he kept bringing it back to Darlene Graham, talking about how important this race is. Anderson.
1: Have you heard of any internal second guessing of the president's endorsement after Darlene Graham, that widely criticized answer in the debate last week, which seemed to show no knowledge of what Taiwan is?
4: Well, this race has prompted a lot of internal divisions within South Carolina Republicans and some of the president's own allies. But President Trump remains all in on Darlene Graham. Behind the scenes, his team is clearly aware that there is a lot on the line here, particularly after some of the candidates that he has endorsed have failed to win their primaries in recent weeks. But the president has been making the case for Graham both publicly and privately. We know that he made calls after that primary, including to Russell Fry, the congressman, encouraging him to endorse Graham. And also publicly, the president asked about her debate gaffe earlier this week. He really brushed it off, said that she was being honest.
1: All right, Betsy Klein, appreciate it very much. I want to get perspective now from former South Carolina GOP chair Kaden Dawson. Kaden has not endorsed either candidate in Tuesday's upcoming election. Also executive committee chair of the New York State Democratic Committee, Christine Quinn, and former advisor of George W. Bush and Mitt Romney's presidential campaigns, Kevin Madden. So, Kaden, I know you consider both candidates to be close friends. Do you think the president's endorsement of Darlene Graham and this joint campaign appearance tonight will be enough to get her over the finish line Tuesday?
5: Well, Anderson, you know, the beauty of you is you have been in the gymnasiums in South Carolina. So has Kevin. You've been on the street corners. You've been in the cafes, and you understand the independence of this state. And endorsements normally don't matter in South Carolina. We have so many elected Republicans, but this president's different. Very popular. Very popular. They love him in South Carolina. They gave him the nomination. But at the end of the day, he really isn't on the ballot, Anderson. And you've been here before and watched these people vote. Right now, the race is extremely tight. You've got Ralph Norman, congressman, well-known in the party. Darlene, we know her, and we love her. She's been at all the meetings. We've seen her in the back of the rooms. But was she ready for prime time to be a U.S. senator? And the interesting part that I think our other two panels will go, a 34-day race, Anderson. We had to bury Lindsey Graham. That took 6 days. So really, you know, 14 days of campaign and 14 days of a runoff, that's a tight window to give somebody 6 years in the most exclusive club in the world called the United States Senate.
1: Christine, I mean, the president was obviously very close to Lindsey Graham, or as close as he is to anybody. That said, do you think he should have gotten involved?
6: Well, you know, from a probably purely political or strategic perspective, endorsing somebody so unprepared, unknown, having no real experience, didn't really make sense. That said, I think it's very on Trump brand. It would have been odd for him, I think, not to have endorsed her because he was so close to her brother. She wanted it. And I think it would have seemed like something disloyal to him, almost disloyal to her brother. So although I think politically and strategically it made no sense, it's very much on kind of the, you know, I do whatever I want to do, the consultants be damned, Trump MO.
1: Kevin, how do you see this? I mean, how big a factor do you think the last name Graham is in this race?
7: Well, it's of course important. It provides you. I mean, the candidates work for years and don't ever achieve name ID. So to have that name ID starting is very helpful. You also have a sort of ready-made network of supporters from former Senator Graham, donors, activists, people that can make a ready-made campaign. So it was an advantage. But, you know, endorsements and even sort of legacy name ID, that's really only a small part of campaigns. And particularly, as Caitlin had talked about, in such a small, compressed time frame, it really does matter that you have candidate with a retail ability and ability to really make a strong, effective, persuadable case to the voters that you have an ability to earn their vote and represent their state. And it's been quite a challenge, I think, in that small, compressed timeline for somebody who's very new to this, hasn't done it before, to perform at the type of high level that's needed to win.
1: Caitlin, do you think there are a lot of minds that do you think a lot of people have not made up their minds at this stage in South Carolina? Because, I mean, the president made it clear tonight he's not concerned about Darlene Graham's answer on that debate. He said she's going to do what the military wants and really what the president wants.
5: Well, let me tell you what I've seen, the dynamic here that I know Kevin will really appreciate, and you too, Anderson. The dynamic right now is social media. That spot, Darlene showed that she probably wasn't ready for the United States Senate. I've never seen anything go as viral, even though some of the money's pushing it, as that spot all over cable news, not broadcast, but very powerful. I watched people change their minds. They still love Darlene, but they went with the experience of Ralph Norman. Then you throw in Mark Sanford, who got 55,000 votes as a homegrown former governor, and then you got Donald Trump. So this thing's up for grabs. For a little while there, I thought it was Darlene's to take. Now it's Darlene's to lose. I think what Donald Trump's looking for, Anderson, is the 10 or 12,000 people that haven't even voted in any of the primaries. He's looking for people that voted for him when he was here. And that's hard to get them to the ballot, Anderson.
1: Yeah, which is why, to your point, Caitlin, which is why he said tonight at this event, you know, go to the polls as if my name is on the ballot very directly. Christine, I mean, obviously her answer was striking considering Lindsey Graham's foreign policy, you know, interest in foreign policy, involvement over his entire career in the Senate. It did seem to indicate, I mean, if anybody knows anything about Taiwan, even if you know, just know where it's located and that it's an ally of the U.S., you could say, of course, yes, it's a national security issue and leave it at that. Do you think voters, I mean, do you think that is really going to be held against her?
6: I do think it's going to be held against her because no one is necessarily looking for her or anyone on the debate stage to go into some deep dive about Taiwan and China. They want to just know that you have general command of the issues. And particularly, you know, big parts of the world are on fire right now. You know, we're at war. The war in the Ukraine still rages on. So I think to be able to not just say, I don't know about that issue, but to say, I don't know about foreign policy at all, when really all you had to say was yes, really, really is striking. And it would be, I think, close to disqualifying for

0: I think he has a very firm grip on the party activists, the party apparatus. He has an ability to create momentum around candidates. Now, I think if you look at his record broadly, he's been very successful. Yeah, he's had some struggles with some candidates. But ultimately, a presidential endorsement, even from Donald Trump, is only part of the game. Candidates still have to run really good campaigns. And if you look at a lot of the candidates that have struggled, they've either had their own scandals or they've had their own inability to get out the vote, drive a clear message, raise the amount of money that they needed. So you can't rely 100% on Donald Trump's endorsement. It will get you some momentum. It will get you a lot of eyeballs and it'll get you a lot of attention. But it really is up to these candidates to carry their candidacy over the finish line.
1: Kevin Madden, Caden Dawson, Christine Quinn, appreciate it all. Thank you. Coming next, what we are learning from two letters the president's special assistant, Natalie Harp, reportedly sent him in 2023. And the light they shed on both her role as a remarkably influential aide and, it appears, his biggest fan. Later in the program, will this be another chapter in a story we have long been reporting, the administration whitewashing history? The Navy considering taking the name of a decorated Black World War II hero off one of the Navy's upcoming new supercarriers and possibly replacing it with the president's.
2: Top of the World premieres September 7th on CNN.

0: That is the president's famous devoted assistant, Natalie Harp, boarding Marine One for today's campaign trip to South Carolina. She has certainly been in the headlines a lot lately, first for being one of the very few people who went with the president on that secret flight out of Turkey after the NATO summit, while the secretaries of state and treasury stayed behind on the decoy plane. And second, as the focus of Georgia Senator John Ossoff's campaign attack on the president for wanting to, quote, build his ballroom and travel with Natalie on their apparently defenseless flying palace gifted by the Emir of Qatar, unquote. That has certainly gotten the attention of the White House, and this may as well. A pair of letters she reportedly sent him in 2023, now published in full for the first time in the Daily Beast. The New York Times' Maggie Haberman and Jonathan Swan have already written about them in their book Regime Change and reported the Secret Service was alarmed by some of their content, but this is the first time seeing two of these letters in full. According to the Daily Beast, they were written either during or after she accompanied him on a trip to Scotland and Ireland. CNN has not independently confirmed either that she wrote them or sent them. Trump biographer Michael Wolff says he received the letters while he was writing a book about the 2024 campaign and that they came from a campaign source who were worried about how close she was getting to Trump. One appears to read like an apology. Quoting from it now, "I never want to bring you anything but joy. I'm sorry I lost my focus. You are all that matters to me. I don't want to ever let you down. Thank you for being my guardian and protector in this life." Speaking to CNN's Wolf Blitzer today, Maggie Haberman explains why Natalie Harp's proximity to the commander-in-chief matters beyond gossip.
1: She is a channel by which outsiders can bypass existing systems to get to him and vice versa, where he can reach out to other people. That does include, in some cases, foreign leaders. That's the role she serves.
0: She also mentioned Harp's other role, which she describes as the president's binky or comfort blanket. Her duties, as you know, also include posting on social media for the president, gathering flattering memes for him to read, sometimes even printing them out for him on the golf course. As CNN recently reported, her devotion is such that she also once rode in a vehicle's trunk to accompany him to a 2023 court appearance. There wasn't room for her in the vehicle, apparently, but Harp insisted that Trump had personally asked her to attend and was determined not to be left behind. As we mentioned, all this reporting on her has drawn the ire of the White House. Spokesman David Engel called Senator Ossoff a, quote, cringeworthy feminine theater kid. More recently, he praised Natalie Harp as, quote, one of the most loyal and hardest working aides on President Trump's team. Joining us now is Kara Swisher, CNN contributor and podcasting host of Pivot and On with Kara Swisher. So I'm wondering what your reaction was to reading these letters purportedly from Natalie Harp.
2: Well, Maggie had reported them with John in the book also that they had taken place and worried the Secret Service as a whole. They seem strange, I would think. I mean, he has a lot of fans, right? He has these super fans, and they, I wouldn't say love letters, but they're definitely fan letters that you might get. You know, you'd imagine writing it to a celebrity or a singer or something like that. They're definitely odd in altogether, especially given what her job is, which is essentially one of the top aides to the president. And that's how we should look at her. She's an adult woman who has a job that's paid for by taxpayers at $150,000 salary. So we shouldn't maybe treat this like, you know, a girl crush or something. But it's definitely a strange letter. I found it strange.
0: Well, also the issue that Maggie Haberman raised, that she is a conduit to the president for others who may not be able to get to him through other channels.
2: Yeah, he likes to go around things, making people pick up the phone. Remember, people have his cell phone number and things like that, so they can reach him at all times. But this is a great way if he doesn't want the staff around him. I mean, the president is surrounded by staff at all time. And so this is someone who is loyal only to him and not to anything else, some agenda, just whatever he wants. And therefore, is like Maggie said, he is a human binky, which makes him feel safe all the time and someone he trusts, obviously.
0: We mentioned the Daily Beast said that biographer Michael Wolff obtained the letters while he was writing a book about Trump's 2024 campaign. Wolff said the images were in circulation among the campaign staff. You said, I heard you said that you think this was likely leaked by someone inside the White House, quote, at the very top of the MAGA food chain. Why do you think
2: that? Oh, I just, you know, I've been a beat reporter for years. These things, you don't get your hands on these things unless someone wants something out about it. And someone obviously either through worries or rivalries or anything else. I mean, the White House, like any other workplace, is probably a supersized version of politics in the workplace. And so someone inside had to have access or were worried about her or feel like she has too much power or they go around her and would start leaking it. You know, there's other people in that White House who, you know, display a lot of fealty. Stephen Miller comes to mind. You know, a lot of them go on and on in these cabinet meetings. So this is not an unusual behavior by Natalie Harp. She's just where it ends, right? Where it gets the most. But I think it's, to me, it's some sort of rumble at the White House for power in the, as they move towards the midterms and as people start to either leave or they want to consolidate power. And she's at the center of it because she has an approximate, you know, where you are physically in the White House is how what your power is, as you know, from those offices that they have there.
0: It's weird to me, though, that given, I mean, it seems like people know the president likes to have her around. Why is she always having to, like, hitch rides and run after golf carts and jump in the, I mean, it seems odd. Like, well, why don't they just give her, like,
2: a permanent... She has to be with him. She's his assistant. I don't know. That is, seems so strange.
0: But it seems like others are trying to keep them apart, like... You would think he could just say, I want her around me at all times, and she would be
2: right
0: there.
2: Right next to me. I would guess that. I would imagine that. The jogging one today, that, you know, this is going to happen. Oh, this is a really interesting story about this relationship, whatever it may be. And I think Maggie does characterize as someone who's a go-between and someone who makes him feel comforted. But there's going to be picture after picture and story after story. And the security story is disturbing if she's that close to the president, obviously. That whether she had a security clearance, but it is strange, like running. There's going to be, you're going to see so many of these. And on top of it online, everybody's having a ball with the memes, like the AI movies. And, you know, it is a real cycle. And the White House really made this go out of control after Ossoff made it was an offhand remark like he likes to do. But they certainly took the ball and ran with it.
0: Yeah. Kara Swisher. Appreciate it. Thanks, Kara.
2: Thanks.
0: Coming up next with the ballroom going up faster than the minute waltz, the Supreme Court weighs in what the Chief Justice had to say about it when we come back. Also, the Navy considering options for taking the name of a decorated black World War II hero off one of its upcoming super carriers and perhaps replacing it with the president's name.
3: Roy, Amber, and Michael are back.

0: We learned today work will continue on President Trump's controversial White House ballroom. Today, Chief Justice John Roberts allowed construction to continue, at least temporarily. When or if the full court will weigh in on the merits of the project remains to be seen. An appeals court ruling that would have required work to stop was set to take effect just hours from now at midnight. The lower court ruled that the ballroom was unlawful because Congress had not approved it. According to a filing from the Trump administration to the Supreme Court, construction has been nearly nonstop with a 250-person crew working 20-hour days, 7 days per week. When the project was initially announced, the White House estimated it would cost $200 million, all from donations. The president later amended that to say it would be up to $400 million for the ballroom and underground bunker, still all from donations.
1: We have no tax. This is taxpayer free. We have no taxpayer putting up 10 cents.
2: We did this no charge to the taxpayer whatsoever.
3: And I'm paying for it. I'm paying for it. The country is not.
2: We're donating a $400 million ballroom. Myself and donors are giving them free of charge. For nothing.
1: It's being paid for 100% by me and some friends of mine, donors. Rich people and people are putting up the money. Zero taxpayer dollars.
0: Well, the Washington Post recently reported, however, that in March, when the president was still claiming it would all be paid for by donations, that the contractor had already informed the White House it would cost some $600 million, with more than half coming from tax dollars. Since then, the White House has increasingly sought to frame the project in national security terms, pointing to state-of-the-art upgrades for an emergency bunker underneath the ballroom as the reason for that hefty infusion of taxpayer cash. Joining me now, former federal prosecutor Ankush Kardori. Ankush, appreciate you being with us. First off, the Supreme Court didn't actually weigh in on the legality of the ballroom, right? What does this decision mean?
4: Well, I think, as a practical matter, what I'm hoping it means is that Justice Roberts simply wanted to maintain what is currently the status quo until the entire court has the opportunity to weigh in and review the papers. The responsive papers were just filed by the trust on Tuesday, and it is August, and the Supreme Court's justices, like members of Congress, are quite militant about their vacations, so they may be scattered, not able to move as quickly as usual. I think it's going to be very important to see what happens next week, to see if there's action from the full court, and if they decide to hear this case, how quickly the briefing might occur. So I think for now we can consider a stopgap. I understand why people regard this as a bad sign. I get that. But it's not over just yet.
0: It is. The administration says it's 65% complete. They're also increasingly, you know, saying it's for national security. Do you think the level of completion and the security element is something the justices will take into consideration when they make the final decision?
4: Yeah, you know, I mean, I think these are very aggressive claims that the administration has made about this. And I think it is certainly the intention of the administration for them to take these claims very seriously. And I do actually think there's sort of a coercive, almost blackmail-like component to the argument that this is essential for the president's security, staff security. Now, this is an entirely new argument. It's not the argument that they made in the district court. But it is right. The suggestion is sort of like, you know, if the Supreme Court, if you don't give me what I want, you may be responsible for something terrible happening. And by the way, you can't stop us. We're almost done. If you stop us now, it's just going to make matters worse. You know, so I do expect the Republican appointees, at least, to take some of those claims seriously. I do not think they should carry the day simply because I think they have been spun up. I mean, this is the only project I've ever heard of where we have people working 20 hours a day on behalf of the federal government. And it seems to be because Trump is very obsessed with building this ballroom.
0: I do quickly want to turn to another legal story. Senior company official at Polymarket, the prediction site, tells CNN that his company has referred dozens of accounts that showed signs of potential military insider trading to the Justice Department for investigation. This is obviously a site where users can wager on the outcome of nearly any event, from politics, war, sports. How much of a challenge do you think the Department of Justice would have investigating and policing this kind of activity?
4: You know, because this appears to concern military operations, it actually could be a relatively straightforward. My understanding is it's in the dozens of accounts. And to bring an insider trading case like this, you want to establish that the person traded off the on the basis of material non-public information that they had a duty to maintain. And in this case, almost by definition, military plans are material non-public information, right? So you start there. There's going to be plenty of, you know, documents that military members have signed indicating that they understand this. And then the question is, well, can you demonstrate that the trading was done on the basis of that information. And that could be done by highly unusual trading activity, right? If this is the first time these people have traded in instruments like this, if the wager was very aggressive, if they weren't making trades in other kinds of markets where they were losing, if they've made efforts, for instance, to try to sort of move the cash around or conceal their identity, these are sort of the standard tools that prosecutors use in insider trading cases. And, you know, the instrument is different, the market is different, but the fundamentals are essentially the same.
0: Ankush, I really appreciate you being with us. Thanks so much.
4: Thank you.
0: Ankush Koduri. The Navy is considering renaming an aircraft carrier that was supposed to honor a sailor named Doris Miller, who showed remarkable bravery during the Japanese attack on Pearl Harbor. Miller earned the Navy Cross, the first black sailor to receive one. The carrier is currently under construction. While it's unclear what the Navy plans to call the ship, two sources tell CNN there have been internal conversations about renaming it after the president, not the president when Pearl Harbor was hit, Franklin D. Roosevelt, the president now, Donald J. Trump. Miller was a mess attendant, one of the only jobs open to black men in the Navy during World War II. He was aboard the USS West Virginia when the Japanese struck on December 7, 1941. And as the bombs began to fall, he rushed to the deck of the ship and found his commanding officer wounded. Miller carried him to safety. Then, despite having no training on it, he took command of an anti-aircraft gun, opening fire on incoming Japanese planes. When the ammunition ran out, Miller helped evacuate other sailors from the ship and was one of the last three men to leave the vessel as it sank. He was portrayed by Cuba Gooding Jr. in the 2001 film Pearl Harbor.

0: Joining me now is former NAACP President Cornell William Brooks. Professor Brooks, I'm wondering what you make of this potential move from the Navy.
1: Well, first of all, thank you for having me, Anderson. I think that it is tragic. So when we think about when Dory Miller was initially recognized a week after the attack on Pearl Harbor, he was identified as essentially a brave, quote, unnamed Negro. So we go from an unnamed Negro, 1941, to a denamed hero in 2026. This is not American progress, and so certainly not American racial progress. And so the fact that this honor was reserved for the first Black American in terms of being named on the aircraft carrier, but also the first enlisted personnel who's being recognized for service provided when they served as an enlisted member of the military. So in other words, honoring those who are lower ranked, certainly high serving, certainly courageously serving in the Navy. So to take this honor away dishonors the legacy of Dory Miller, but it also in many ways dishonors the service of many enlisted personnel who represent the bulk of those serving in the military. And so this is really a matter that is, I would argue, for this commander in chief, the president, it is a conduct unbecoming, right? So when we think about this, President Trump, if he gets this honor, taking it away from Dory Miller, this would be akin to, say, President Dwight Eisenhower, right? Five-star general, commander in chief, taking the stripes from an enlisted personnel. He's commander in chief. He has many honors. Why not honor this American hero and allow that honor to stand? Because there are many people who argue that not only did he deserve the Navy Cross, but he deserves the Medal of Honor. And so I think it's shameful that this would even be considered. And I'm hoping that it is not yet a decision. And certainly if it is a decision, that it will be reversed.
0: It seems to be taking the kind of war on DEI, which Secretary Hegseth has railed against repeatedly since assuming his position. I mean, this isn't DEI. I mean, this was complete segregation. I mean, this was it's not even, you know, it's kind of a remarkable that the Navy is, say that according to one source that spoke to CNN, the Navy may be looking to rename another warship after Miller and is recommending him for the Medal of Honor, which is the highest decoration for military valor. Would that make up, you think, for taking his name off this aircraft carrier?
1: Well, we don't need to make up a much delayed honor. The fact of the matter is that Dory Miller served his country well. Not only did he take over an anti-aircraft gun on the opening day of World War II for Americans, he died on a ship that was struck by a torpedo. So in other words, he's given blood, he's given sacrifice, he gave his life to his country. We have a ship that is set to be, had his name on it and for him to be honored. And to have this kind of after-the-fact dishonoring of Dory Miller is, in fact, shameful. And we need to be clear here that this was a moment in American history where 1.2 million Black people served in World War II, and everyone had to fight for the right to fight and die for their country. So this is not about DEI. This is about courage. It's about bravery. It's about a commitment to this country and a patriotism, right? A patriotism that is literally dipped in blood, right? So in other words, we can't have the Secretary of Defense, Mr. Hegseth, or anybody else engage in this kind of postmortem, retroactive decision or effort to literally take away this honor and trade it for something else. The fact of the matter is he deserves the Medal of Honor and he deserves to have his name on the side of a ship, which was promised. Mm. And in fact, as we understand it, his family was not made aware of this changing of heart. So there's no need to reverse course here.
0: Cornell William Brooks, I appreciate you being on. Thank you. Up next, a preview of this weekend's IndyCar race on the streets of Washington, including right past the Capitol. And later, what you get when you send a chatbot to Divinity School. See what happens when CNN's Nick Watt is introduced to an AI pastor.
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1: As part of the celebrations for the 250th anniversary of the United States, Washington, D.C. is hosting an Indy car race this weekend. CNN's Brian Todd takes a closer look at what had to happen to transform the streets of the nation's capital into a racetrack.
2: They've done some practice runs, lined up the tires, prepped the pit lane. They've even paraded an Indy car on an underground metro rail train for promotion. In sum, the nation's capital has been transformed like never before for the first ever IndyCar open-wheel street race in the city's history.
3: We're going to be breaking some rules also when we come here with our driver driving 180 miles an hour down Pennsylvania Avenue legally.
2: The Freedom 250 Grand Prix, celebrating the nation's 250th birthday, is the brainchild of Penske Corporation President Bud Denker, who designed a tight course spanning almost 1.7 miles with seven turns that the drivers will take 147 laps around.
4: The course is just so extraordinary, with some of the most iconic monuments and buildings in the world in view of the racers and of the fans. You've got the Washington Monument right there, the National Gallery of Art right here, and the Capitol. Now, the chairman of this race, Bud Denker, originally wanted to have the course on the Capitol grounds, but he ran into so much partisanship and bureaucracy that he scrapped it and brought it all back down here.
2: 25 of the most elite drivers in the IndyCar series will be here, including this year's Indy 500 winner, Felix Rosenquist, racing royalty like Graham Rahal, and young Mexican star Pato O'Ward, who promises this to first-time D.C. racegoers.
5: And, you know, it's an IndyCar street fight. I feel like, you know, after they watch this weekend, I think they might be hooked for a lifetime.
2: We walked the course and surveyed the tight turns, the straightaways, grandstands, and other special accommodations. Denker says 49 manholes in the city had to be reshaped and smoothed over so the high-speed cars don't suck the covers off their moorings.
4: One thing that really strikes out at you about this course is how tight the turns are. Check this out. This is the first turn left from 3rd Street onto Pennsylvania Avenue. Now, the drivers are going to be reaching their top speeds of 175 to 185 miles an hour down Pennsylvania Avenue, and the organizers say Pennsylvania Avenue had to be included as part of this course because it's wide enough to serve as a pit lane.
2: At least one museum along the route conducted a vibration study ahead of the race. Not everyone in D.C. is happy. Street closures and construction will have disrupted D.C. traffic for close to 2 months by the time it's all clear.
6: Usually they're quite expensive. So, I mean, as you can see, it's a big hassle for the district.
2: But for race fan Josh David, who's been to 3 Indy 500 races and traveled here just for this event, there's nothing quite like this.
4: How is it different for a fan from, like, the Indy 500?
7: It's going to be a lot more action, a lot more tight turns, a lot more incidents and stuff like that.
4: You anticipate you're going to see some crashes?
7: Yes, definitely.
4: Race organizers expect crowds of about 100,000 on each of the 2 days of this event. Just about all of those tickets are free and are already sold out. But there are also nearly 80 suites, each costing about $200,000 to $250,000 apiece. And we're told they are sold out as well. Anderson?
1: Brian Todd, thanks very much. Now to a new way artificial intelligence may be impacting how some Americans practice their faith. A San Francisco Bay Area pastor has launched an AI version of his ministry available to his parishioners in the comfort of their own homes, day or night, whenever they may need it. As he says, this may be just the beginning. Here's CNN's Nick Watt.
8: You forgot who you're talking to. You forgot who my daddy was. You forgot who I came from. You forgot how that I spent. I have got customers that should...
9: Passion, emotion, love. Black Americans are world leaders at making worship very, very human.
10: My church, when I was a kid, was like this. I might still be religious.
9: Now, Pastor Justin Lester is pioneering the inhuman. He's cloned his mind, birthed an AI digital doppelganger, which ministers to his flock when the real man cannot.
11: I can make an appointment with the pastor, but I can ask this question right now.
12: It's amazing. You have to try it sometime.
10: I will.
9: I did.
10: I'm feeling a little lonely today.
13: It's not good for man to be alone. That's scripture, that's truth, and it applies to you right now. Loneliness isn't weakness. It's a signal that you were made for connection. So here's what I want you to do today. reach out to one person.
14: I like to use it when, one, he's away, or two, there's a question I'm too embarrassed to ask him because I feel like I should know the answer to it.
15: Some things you may be hesitant to say out loud.
16: Yeah. You know,
9: so how does it work?
17: I connected on YouTube, my TikTok, my Instagram, and everything I've ever written. So all the way back to every sermon I've ever preached. Books, all of that are in there.
10: You obviously evolve as a human and as a preacher and a pastor. Does it evolve with you?
17: Every single day it updates.
18: You said in your sermon Sunday to give other people credit. What did you mean?
13: Nick, I appreciate you pressing me on that. Let me be real with you. I was talking about giving credit to the people around you.
17: It creeps me out because like somebody's literally talked to it before and was like, I literally thought you had a conversation with me. So I don't have the video part on.
10: Okay.
17: Because that was weird. But
10: if the tech there catches up, will you do so I can look at you?
17: Absolutely. Yeah, I'll do it. Because I'm curious about it. I'm an innovator.
14: I'm not going to lie. I live for that.
9: He's already launched Pastor GPT, which helps other pastors write sermons, and his little church offers coding classes and uses AI to handle the earthly and mundane.
17: Like, I went to school to preach the gospel, to teach the gospel, care for God's people. I did not go to school to email.
10: So AI is giving you more time to be human.
17: Absolutely. AI, man, gives me more time to be a better father, be a better husband, to be a better pastor. Hospital visits don't have to be 5 minutes, they can be 20.
9: But can AI do this?
10: And when I watch you preach, you know, I see and I feel humanity, I see and feel frailty, I feel all these human things.
17: Absolutely.
10: Can you really bottle that into an algorithm?
17: Oh, no. So AI cannot feel.
10: You're also not like creating something that's going to replace you.
17: No. I think I'm pretty cool. And so, no.
10: We're not going to be replacing the pastor.
14: No.
10: We're not going to be having weird virtual churches with no humans.
14: No, I think what we see is an expansion of the church happening.
10: Okay.
14: An expansion of love, an expansion of humanity.
10: So, Anderson, if you try to get the AI twin to talk about something random or ridiculous, someone tried Swedish politics, it will not engage. It will only talk about stuff that the real man himself knows about. Also, if you raise something serious, suicide, homicide, violence, abuse, the bot will say, that's too much for me. Call the pastor. As the poetic pastor himself says, rivers are great because of the banks. AI is great with guardrails. Maybe that's a lesson we can take to the wider world. Anderson?
1: Nick Watt, thanks so much. Appreciate it. Coming up, a new zip code may not be the only upcoming change for the Duke and Duchess of Sussex. A source telling CNN, Meghan Markle may be trying to return to acting. What we have heard next.

0: on CNN and next day on the CNN app.
1: Prince Harry and six other high-profile people, including Elton John, have been ordered to pay the publisher of the Daily Mail $13 million after losing a high-stakes case against them last month. The group alleged the paper engaged in unlawful information gathering for stories. The court's ruling stated the payment is only an initial sum, not the full total the group will eventually pay. How much is still to be determined. CNN is also learning that Meghan Markle, the Duchess of Sussex, may be trying to make an acting comeback. The Duchess is in talks to possibly join the third season of Guy Ritchie's The Gentleman, which shoots in the United Kingdom, according to a person familiar with the discussions. While talks are ongoing, there's no deal in place, and the show hasn't officially been renewed for a third season. This comes, of course, on the heels of the couple's announcement this week that they would be moving their family back to the UK after 6 years of living in California. They're expected to live just outside London, and their children, Prince Archie and Princess Lilibet, are reportedly already enrolled in British schools for the coming term. That's it for us. I hope you have a great weekend. The news continues. The Source starts now. I'll see you Monday.
2: A stop work order averted, at least for now. The Supreme Court throwing President Trump's ballroom a temporary lifeline. I'm Boris Sanchez in for Caitlin Collins, and this is The Source.

0: The former east wing of the White House will remain an active construction site for the time being. The Supreme Court issued an order this afternoon allowing work on the massive project to continue, though this is not the end of the story. Today's order is only meant to give justices and lower courts more time. Still, President Trump posted this, quote, "We are grateful for the decision of the United States Supreme Court. The military ballroom complex being built on the hallowed grounds of the White House, which is so vital for national security, will be the greatest of its kind." That post alone was longer than the Chief Justice's one-sentence order. And it's now morphed into, if you noticed, in the president's wording there, a military complex as much as it is a ballroom. And the president has spent much of his second term talking about it, and talking about it, and talking about it. And what you're about to see is just a fraction of it.
1: We're going to make and build a ballroom, which they've wanted for probably 100 years at the White House. And it'll be a world-class, beautiful ballroom.
2: A ballroom that could cost millions of dollars.
3: We've been planning it for a long time. They've wanted a ballroom at the White House for more than 150 years. But there's never been a president that was good at ballrooms. I'm really good.
1: But we're going to be adding a magnificent ballroom, most beautiful ballroom, I think, anywhere.
4: How are you holding up for the last 3.5 years?
5: I think very good. And by the way, right there, you see all the trucks. They just started construction of the new ballroom for the White House.
1: That is going to be the greatest ballroom anywhere in the world. It was a big problem, but they just put a big tent on the lawn. Now we're going to have a world-class ballroom, beautiful ballroom.
6: I like it. For me, it's like I love it in between China, Russia, and everything else that we deal with. It's going to be a great ballroom. It's going to be a great ballroom.
3: We'll have the most beautiful ballroom in the country, so you'll have drinks, cocktails, everything on this floor. And then they'll say, welcome to dinner. You walk into the ballroom, Mr. Senators, and you're going to see a ballroom the likes of which I don't think it'll be topped.
6: I think I'd be standing here right now because right on the other side, you have a lot of construction going on, which you might hear periodically. But that's a knockout panel, and that goes right into the ballroom. And the ballroom's going to be beautiful.
3: We're building a world-class ballroom. You know, for 150 years, they've wanted a ballroom here.
1: You can see this. This is a plan. If it's got tables so that you honor a foreign leader, we have a proper space. Right now, we have a space that with tables holds about 79 people.
3: For every time we have one of these parties, we have to turn down 10 people for everyone that makes it. It's the White House. Soon you'll have a ballroom that's so big.
1: It's bigger than I told you. After realizing we're going to do the inauguration in that building, it's got all bulletproof glass. It's got all drone. They call it drone-free roof. The drones won't touch it. It's a big, beautiful, safe building.
6: What a view. This is the door to the ballroom. Unusual time to look, but I figure we might as well do it.
1: We have a lot of great service members here with us, too, in this beautiful building. Isn't it beautiful? We're adding on to the building a little bit. We're improving the building. See that nice drape? When that comes down right now, you see a very, very deep hole.
7: A judge just ordered you to stop construction of the ballroom. Are you planning to stop?
1: Well, we'll appeal that, but it's not, I don't know, it's basically, I mean, I wrote a part of his opinion, but basically he's saying I need congressional approval. And he's so wrong. I didn't want to say this, but this is why we have to have all of the attributes of what we're planning at the White House. It's actually a larger room, and it's much more secure. It's drone-proof, it's bulletproof glass. We need the ballroom.
5: Well, they're not, because that's for many other projects. That's for projects having to do with safety in a certain section of the White House grounds. That's not all for the ballroom. And we're putting up $400 million to do the ballroom section of the ballroom. We are putting that up privately. I am doing it along with other patriots that love our country.
1: There will never be another building like this built, that I can tell. I built a lot of great things, but there will never be anything like this built. Bulletproof, drone-proof, missile-proof in many
5: cases. We're doing a great service. It's great national security.
6: We don't have a ballroom. We don't have a big space.
5: So we're building a ballroom that everybody's going to be the most beautiful ballroom.
8: There's
5: so
8: what is the people
6: that are opposing the ballroom are people that, in my opinion, are very disloyal to our country. This is for future presidents. This isn't for me. This is for future presidents. And it's a gift.
5: We're spending hundreds of millions of dollars on the ballroom, and it's all from people like me and great companies that are putting it up. It's going to be close to $400 million, and it's all paid for by patriots and patriotic companies.
0: You know, I think he might be into this ballroom. We've got some great sources to dig into this with. Former Deputy Assistant Attorney General Tom Dupre, a pair of White House correspondents, Bloomberg's Jeff Mason, and the New York Times' Zolan Cano-Youngs, who's also a CNN political analyst, as well as Washington Post investigative reporter Sarah Blasky. Thank you all for being with us. Tom, first to you, how long do these types of holds, like the one installed by the Chief Justice, how long do they typically last?
9: These are very brief holds. We're talking days. We're not talking weeks. Over the next few days, the Supreme Court will decide whether or not they want to let this stop work order go into effect for the several months during which the Supreme Court will debate whether they want to hear the case and how they would ultimately resolve it. But one thing I do want to focus on, which you mentioned in your intro, is that this is a case where I think the Trump administration, at least the Justice Department, has done a legally smart thing, which is basically to reframe this from a ballroom to a fortified military complex. Mm-hmm. It makes it far easier to defend legally in the Supreme Court if this is a case about a military complex, if this is a case about national security, as opposed to simply a case where they want to build a more lavish ballroom.
0: Jeff and Zolan, you all are at the White House just about every day. Does it look like it's 65% complete, as the administration argued in court?
10: It's hard to tell. I mean, we don't get a chance to look at it very often. I was in the old executive office building right next door a little over a week ago, and we could see through the window a little bit of what it looked like. And I will say that the whole South Lawn looked like a mess, and that's because they're doing the helicopter pad in addition to this massive construction of the ballroom.
0: Part of the reason that the pace is important, Zolan, is because in court the administration has said if we stop now, there could be severe damage to what's already been built, so we just have to keep going.
11: Yeah, there's essentially been sort of a strategy here of we're going to keep going and dare you to stop us, right? I mean, the administration, my colleague Luke Broadwater wrote a story this week that showed that the ballroom construction is underway 20 hours a day, 7 days a week, that they are moving ahead with this. And there is a real question that even if the courts come down and block this construction, what happens? You've got this, like, the East Wing's basically gone,
0: yeah, it's not
11: right?
0: Coming back.
11: Right. So what's going to happen after that? Your point about the national security argument is I think it's astute and it's worth pointing out. Definitely part of trying to calculate the court's response here. It is worth noting that national security argument we did not hear a lot about when this was initially announced. It was all about this will be more room to host folks. But as you've seen the legal pushback, you've seen the president start to turn to that.
0: And as you saw the president there after the first attempt at the White House Correspondents' Dinner, it seemed like the emphasis started to become national security more and more. Sarah, we've heard the price tag on the ballroom quadruple from that initial $100 million. When you factor in all the construction that's happening at the White House, what does the price tag look like?
12: Well, what we've been able to determine is that the price tag is at least $900 million. That's not just for the ballroom, though. That's also for this planned visitor screening facility, the helipad, the Rose Garden, all of this other work. But the ballroom itself, the price tag on that is much higher than the president has said publicly as well. It's a $600 million construction project, according to the general contractor and documents that we've reviewed from that contractor, with more than half of that coming from taxpayers. So that's a very different story than what we're hearing the president say.
0: No doubt. Tom, doesn't that factor in somehow to the Supreme Court's deliberation on this, the fact that this is taxpayer money that hasn't been approved for this purpose by Congress?
9: In theory, yes, but as a practical matter, to follow up on Zolan's astute point, look, the fact is the administration is just moving ahead with this, and this is a good illustration of how quickly the executive can move. It has the people, it has the money, it has the construction workers building it. All this time, the judges are thinking deep legal, constitutional thoughts. This thing is being constructed. And so regardless of what kind of the correct legal outcome is, as a practical matter, time is on the Trump administration's side, because the longer it takes for the judges to decide what the right legal answer is, that ballroom is going to be built and it's going to be done.
0: to a degree, Jeff, this is a microcosm of Trump's view of executive power, mm-hmm. because you heard him there. He says, I don't need congressional approval for this.
10: Yeah, it's also a symbol, I think, largely of how he likes to govern. Just blow up the East Wing, which is essentially what they did, right? They tore it down, now blew it up, and then go. You know, don't ask for permission, ask for forgiveness, except he's not asking for forgiveness either. Yeah. He's just moving forward, and he's done that on things like the physical attributes of Washington that he wants to change and institutions around the world.
0: Yeah, no doubt. Zolan, I wonder if he had taken the more traditional approach and gone to a Republican-controlled Congress and said, this is something that we need for national security, for invitations to world leaders, et cetera, would he have been able to succeed that way, or was this the only path for the White House to have accomplished this for President Trump?
11: I don't know about the only path. I mean, on one end, we've seen a Congress that in the course of President Trump's return to the White House has on numerous occasions placated to him and sort of abdicated their congressional oversight responsibility. On the other hand, you know, you do hear Republicans quietly sort of wishing that the president would talk more about other provisions in his domestic legislation, tax cuts, Trump accounts, particularly with November elections coming up, rather than ballroom construction, right? Like, polls show economic concerns are still top for voters, including many supporters of the president. That's been only fueled by energy price surge due to the Iran war. And now you have this split screen, right? Folks going and filling up a tank, seeing that the prices are going up. Meanwhile, the president of the United States is continuously talking about the ballroom. There are Republicans that are nervous about that.
0: Well, it's easy messaging for Democrats who are just able to say, well, your gas prices are going up. Meantime, your tax dollars are going over to build this ballroom. Sarah, if Democrats wind up winning in November, what are you hearing about what they might plan to do? Is there anything they can do?
12: There are no concrete things that we're hearing right now, but I think there are things that they can do. And the first thing is figure out what the money was originally for. I mean, these dollars that they're moving into the account that they're using for the ballroom, we know where they came from. We know they came from the Secret Service. We know they came from the White House military office. But we don't know what they were originally appropriated for by Congress. And that's going to matter when the question of was this legal comes up. Because it has to be in line with the original appropriation to use it legally.
0: Does anyone

0: crucial question, which we're all getting at. Regardless of what the courts say here, what are you going to do after this? Do you have a half-built East Wing with this project? If it gets blocked, if it gets approved, do you continue to go with this building? And then what are the political ramifications of that as well? And again, it's not just the ballroom. We are seeing him take this sort of, you know, builder-like approach across Washington to put his stamp and his legacy physically, literally, on Washington, which will probably be there long before after he leaves.
1: So if everyone thinks it's getting built, do you think it becomes a campaign issue in 2028? If a Democrat wins, do they host inaugural parties there?
2: I mean, he's right when he says this is for other presidents. He, if it gets finished during his term, he might be able to enjoy putting something on at the very end. But it's other administrations who will benefit from it. But it's got, I think, a political taint. If you look at the money, if you look at the businesses involved, and you look at the way that it's been presented and changed, as you rightly said, Tom, from a military argument to initially from a social argument to now this military argument, that will be part of its legacy either way. And yet, just like I can't imagine them bringing in a wrecking ball to get rid of what's been built, regardless of how the court rules, you also can't imagine a Democratic or a Republican president having a ballroom at their disposal and not using it.
3: It might actually be a beautiful ballroom that the Democrats regretfully will come to love over time.
1: Yeah. Any predictions for what the Supreme Court is going to decide, Tom?
3: I think they're going to let it go. I think the practicalities of this case are towering in importance, in that I think the Supreme Court is going to grapple with what we've been discussing. They don't want a half-built ballroom sitting there on their watch.
1: And so quickly, what precedent does it set for future presidents?
3: Well, I think it sets a precedent both for future precedents that maybe they don't have to go through this old-fashioned congressional approval process. Mm-hmm. I think it sets a very important precedent for this president with regard to his other construction projects, where this approach could well be a model for future construction projects in the next 2 years.
1: Everyone, thanks for being with us on this Friday night. Appreciate the conversation very much. Up next, the age debate playing out among Democrats in full display as they fight for a Senate seat in Massachusetts. My source tonight, Congressman and candidate Seth Moulton, where he sees the party heading. Plus, beef backlash, why Trump allies on Capitol Hill and across the country are furious with the president's new plan to lower beef prices.

0: CNN, and next day on the CNN app.
1: A Senate primary battle in the very blue state of Massachusetts is putting friction over the Democratic Party's future center stage. In less than 2 weeks, voters in the Bay State will decide between 80-year-old incumbent Senator Ed Markey and 47-year-old Congressman Seth Moulton. Here's how the generational rift inside the party played out in a final debate before the primary.
2: Is there any age that's too old to serve in Congress?
3: Well, I think everyone watching this debate can see that I'm more energized than I've ever been before and in my life.
4: And I'm running against the senator's decision after 50 years in Washington to run for another term at age 80.
2: Senator Markey, do you personally use AI platforms like Claude or ChatGPT in your work?
3: I use whatever is inside of my iPhone and my iPad, whatever comes up. And I don't know what companies my iPad might be using.
4: With all due respect, Senator, if you don't even know what you're using on your phone or your iPad, like, this is why we need a new generation of leaders.
1: My source tonight was on that debate stage. Democratic Congressman and Senate candidate Seth Moulton joins us now. Congressman, thanks for being with us. So you argued during the debate that the country needs a generation that grew up with the Internet to chart the way forward on artificial intelligence. Are you suggesting that age alone disqualifies someone from effectively regulating AI?
5: No, but I mean, look, when you have the 80-year-olds in the Senate who clearly don't even understand what AI is, I mean, they can't tell the difference between Siri and Claude. I mean, the senator should just say, hey, Siri, what is Claude? But the fact that he has no idea what's even, as he says, in his phone makes it really impossible to believe that they're going to be effective at regulating the risks with AI, because there are a lot of risks and a lot of people are scared of this technology. And I think now people should be scared of the fact that the United States Senate doesn't even know what it does.
1: Senator Markey has introduced several pieces of legislation on AI, one that focuses on the effects on young people, on the environment, for example. If you were elected to the Senate, what regulations would you introduce that Senator Markey hasn't already proposed?
5: Well, first of all, Senator Markey is the one who deregulated the Internet back in the 1990s, giving so much unaccountable power to big tech that kids can literally kill themselves based on what they read online, and nobody is held accountable. Now, I passed the law 988, establishing the National Mental Health Hotline. There are a lot of young people whose lives are being saved by 988 because they were at risk from the Internet. So this is the senator who literally deregulated the Internet, giving no accountability whatsoever, who now is trying to cobble together some AI legislation to claim that he's going to fix the AI problem. When then, you know, on the debate stage, you know, he can't even understand what AI does. After the debate, he tried to kind of clean this up, and he compared AI to the automobile and said that we ought to regulate it the way we regulate seatbelts. Look, I have a lot of respect for Senator Markey. He's served admirably for half a century. He was elected before I was even born. But there comes a time when you just have to pass the torch to the next generation, the generation that understands this technology and is going to have to live with it for decades to come to ensure that it's safe for our communities and for our kids.
1: It's not just technology that is rapidly changing. So is culture. And I want to ask you about a comment that you were pressed on at last night's debate, a comment that you made after the 2024 election when you told the New York Times that Democrats should shift their approach on transgender issues and that, quote, I have two little girls. I don't want them getting run over on a playing field by a male or formerly male athlete. But as a Democrat, I'm supposed to be afraid to say that. I want to play part of the exchange from the debate last night. You responded to that.
3: Congressman Moulton threw those kids under the political bus after the election of 2024. He just turned them into political fodder that made them afraid. We should have been loving those kids.
4: To anyone hurt by my comments, I'm sorry, because that was not my intention. My intention was to say that we need to take on these issues. We need to have this debate and not cede it to Republicans across the country.
6: Yes or no, Congressman, do you think transgender athletes should be allowed to take part in girls' sports?
4: I think they should, with a discussion about where we have issues of safety and fairness.
1: They should, but with a discussion about safety and fairness. What exactly does that look like?
5: Well, it looks like Democrats actually taking on this issue and not refusing to talk about it because we're so scared of the debate, which has so often been the case in Washington today. You know, a lot of Democrats seem more concerned about offending people than solving problems. And with the transgender community, it's meant that the only legislation that's been proposed is hateful bills from the Republicans. And I've voted against every one. I have 100% rating from the Human Rights Campaign. I've been proud to champion transgender service members on the Armed Services Committee, fighting to make sure they have an opportunity to serve. And of course, my 988 National Mental Health Hotline has saved the lives of thousands and thousands of LGBTQ youth. But the point is that we ought to be fighting forward on this. Where's our legislation to enshrine protections into law so that they actually can be confident that they will have the health care that they need when the Trump administration is trying to take it away? Where is our legislation to enshrine protections into law that they can't get fired for just who they are or what they wear to work? The Trump administration is trying to do that. So my only point, and I probably didn't pick the best words, but my only point is, let's lead on this as Democrats. It's time for leadership. Don't just respond to the Republicans. Show a way forward. And this is true with other issues as well. I mean, look, the Republicans are completely weaponizing immigration. And I was the first in this race to call for abolishing and prosecuting ICE. But what about when the Democrats were in charge and we didn't get immigration reform done? If we had gotten that fixed, then the Republicans wouldn't even have this as an issue. That's called leadership, getting things done for people. And I think we need more leadership from Democrats.
1: A recent Reuters Ipsos poll found that 67% of Americans actually agree with transgender athlete bans. I wonder if you think that Democrats are out of touch with two-thirds of Americans on this issue.
5: I just think we're out of touch with just not even be able to have a debate about the issue, right? And just saying that if you disagree, you're not even a welcome into the discussion. And that's the point that I was trying to make. You know, as someone who's championed transgender rights and will continue to do so, I think that Democrats should lead on this issue and so many others. And when it seems like you can't even have a discussion in the party, I think that's a problem. And that's something that we need to change. But it takes leadership. And sometimes it means, you know, being willing to say, we're going to have these difficult discussions about contentious issues ourselves, when a lot of people would rather just leave them on the side. And when we're not willing to take on these debates, that it ultimately does a disservice to the very people that we're trying to protect.
1: Congressman Seth Moulton, appreciate you sharing your point of view. Thanks for joining us.
5: Good to see you.
1: Of course. Up next, President Trump just wrapped a rally for South Carolina Senator Darlene Graham, putting the power of his endorsement to yet another test. How the president defended her debate gaffe when we come back.

0: I want to say hello to a very special person that's with us tonight, Darlene. Because Darlene is somebody I've known for a long time. I asked her to do this. I said, Darlene, you got to do it. What I really want you to do is pretend, please, that I'm on the ballot. Just come and vote. It's so important.
1: Thank you, Mr. President. Thank you for your endorsement. It has meant the world to me. Thank you for your support. Thank you for coming to South Carolina. This is MAGA country, right? Yes! Woo!
2: So that was President Trump at a South Carolina rally tonight for Senator Darlene Graham, and his self-described most powerful endorsement in the history of American politics is now being put to the test again. On Tuesday, Graham is going to face Congressman Ralph Norman in a Senate Republican primary runoff. But this week, Trump's complete and total endorsee had her campaign rattled after this answer at a debate.
3: Are Taiwan and the South China Sea national security issues for the United States? And if so, why or how?
4: I'm just going to be honest here. I'm not on national security. I'm not that informed on national security. So, but I do support the military. My brother was in the Air Force for 33 years. So I will do everything I can to support the military. My dad was in the Army. I'm not a polished politician up here. National security is not my thing, not my area of expertise, but I do support the military.
2: One Republican lawmaker who endorsed Graham told CNN that answer was, quote, eyebrow raising. Tonight, though, President Trump shrugged it off.
0: All she was is being honest. She's very smart, and she was being honest. I mean, she's totally for the military. I mean, she's going to do what the military wants and really what the president wants. She understands that national security is my thing. And she is a terrific woman who answered. I watched that. I thought it was a very honest answer, actually.
2: My political sources are here now, Charlie Dent and Maria Cardona. Charlie, first to you. A Republican source told CNN that Darlene Graham's team is downplaying the gaffe to donors and to Republicans who endorsed her. But even as Trump jumps in tonight, has the damage to her campaign already been done?
5: Yeah, I think the damage is pretty significant. Let's face it, Americans don't like dynastic politics. We saw this back in 2016. Donald Trump knows it better than anybody. Hillary Clinton and Jeb Bush were both running, and I think a lot of Americans rejected both of them, even though they were eminently well-qualified, because they didn't want another Clinton or another Bush. And I think that might be what's happening in South Carolina. And if you are going to be handed a seat, as she has been, you know, you better be ready for the job. And, you know, she got about a third of the vote in that primary. You know, they have the runoff in a few days. And I tell you what, I'd be a little anxious if I were her right now, because that answer did not help her case. And there are a lot of Republicans in South Carolina who might not have been the greatest fans of Lindsey Graham to begin with. And now she's going to have to do a better job explaining herself, and just saying that having the president just say, well, she's going to do what I want her to do on national security, I don't think that helped her too much.
2: Maria, I want to play what President Trump said today on Darlene Graham's answer versus what he said when AOC flubbed a similar question about Taiwan. Let's listen.
0: All she was is being honest. She's very smart, and she was being honest.
6: Her performance was horrible. I was surprised, actually. I didn't know she was stupid.
2: Perhaps a lot to expect consistency in D.C., but that's a clear double standard.
7: Hypocrisy much, you know? But I think what this demonstrates is that Donald Trump is laser focused on one thing. And he said it, and Charlie just underscored it. He wants her there because why? She will do what the president wants, yeah. Right? That is not enough qualification to be a senator. I mean, obviously it is. If Donald Trump is president and you're part of the Republican Party, but I actually think it does a disservice to Lindsey Graham's own legacy. Mm. Let's remember that Lindsey Graham was one of the biggest critics of President Trump. And then we saw the transformation, but in a lot of what I've read, that transformation came from a real desire to do good for South Carolina and to use Lindsey Graham's bona fides in national security, foreign policy, and politics, having been a lifelong politician, to steer Trump where he wanted for South Carolina. She's not going to be able to do that.
2: Charlie, Republican primary voters have now rejected 10 Trump-endorsed candidates just this cycle. This is for statewide office or for Congress. According to a CNN analysis, that is actually equal to the total number who lost in 2018, 2020, and 2024 combined. Would you read into Ralph Norman defeating the Trump-endorsed Darlene Graham in this race as Trump perhaps losing some of his charm, or at least his endorsements losing some of their charm?
5: Yeah, I would. But you also have to consider this. I don't think the president seriously really thought through some of these endorsements to begin with, endorsing some of the people who had scandals behind them, as we saw with Mills in Florida. In the case of Graham, look, I still come back to this point that there are a lot of ambitious Republicans in South Carolina, you know, who wanted a shot at this Senate seat and probably feel pretty angry and betrayed. And I suspect a lot of their supporters do, too. So I don't think the president really did a good calculation here by stepping into South Carolina so aggressively under these circumstances. I can't imagine the governor of South Carolina, when he appointed Darlene Graham, that she was going to run for the seat. I thought she was going to be a caretaker. He's changed the dynamics. I don't think this is well thought through. And there's a very good chance that Norman could prevail in this primary.
2: On that note about Trump upsetting some Republicans, he actually defended his decision tonight to temporarily pause tariffs on imported beef, despite furious criticism from farmers and several Republican lawmakers. Let's play that soundbite.
0: We want to get the beef prices down, so we'll get them down a little bit. And that's what people want. That's what the voters want. And that's what I want. The ranchers are great. They're my people. I love the ranchers. They've done a fantastic job. But they admit that we need a little help and in order to get the prices down. So that's what we're doing.
8: On the beef deal, which countries did you make that deal with? What are the sources of
0: which deal?
8: The beef deal.
0: I don't want to say which countries, but there are a few countries. But they're going to be sending in the highest quality beef. And it's something that we need.
2: Why doesn't he want to say which countries?
7: Because he might not even know, Boris. You know, one of the weirdest things about this when I read it is that, well, maybe not weird. This is kind of par for the course for Trump, which is why he's just so inept. No one knew he was doing this. No one on his staff. Secretary of Agriculture didn't know. And that's why they're kind of all responding and, you know, with the chickens with their heads cut off. Mm. And the rancher certainly didn't know. The cattleman didn't know. When you do something like this that is going to affect some of your greatest supporters, you come and meet with them or you bring them into the White House to say, listen, this is why I'm doing this. I know that you guys don't like this. You might be hurting for a while, but I really need you to support me on this. They had no idea that this was happening, which is why they have responded this way. They are really pissed at him. And frankly, economists don't even think that this is going to help bring down the prices. So again, another huge misstep and a huge not a focus on the economy and on affordability. He thinks it is, but it absolutely is not. And it's screwing up his own politics.
2: Charlie, last word to you. Obviously, this puts some Republicans in challenging positions to defend this decision to their constituents months before the midterms.
5: Well, I'm actually pleased that the administration has realized that tariffs actually do increase prices for consumers in the United States. I actually think the administration is right to relax some of these tariffs, including this one and many others, because the effect of these tariffs is not only does it raise the price of the product being imported, but it also allows domestic producers to raise their prices. We see this time and again. But this administration has been telling us for some time that tariffs will be borne by the countries doing the exporting. Well, if that were the case, then, you know, why are you lowering the tariffs on beef or anything else? I'm glad they're doing this. I think they need to do this for a whole host of reasons. But it's just showing the hypocrisy, I think, of the administration on this tariff issue. They say it raises prices for the exporter, But then they say when the prices are too high here, then they cut them on coffee and some other commodities. Mm. So this administration's in a bad spot on tariffs. They're inflationary, not helpful, and they need to get to a better place.
2: Maria Cardona, Charlie Dent, always a pleasure. Thanks for joining us.
7: Thank you.
2: Up next, the Pentagon firing leaders at a military publication who told CBS News about red lines for their editorial independence. What the now former editor-in-chief just told CNN about it.

0: The Pentagon has fired top leaders at Stars and Stripes, the Defense Department-funded military newspaper known for decades for its editorial independence. Among those given separation notices are publisher Max Lederer, editor-in-chief Eric Slavin, and reporter Lara Corti. Lederer had announced his retirement this week, telling staff that he disagreed with decisions from Pentagon top brass. The firings come after Stars and Stripes published several articles on the harsh conditions aboard the USS Abraham Lincoln, and after Slavin and Corti spoke to CBS News defending the paper's independence, something Slavin says the Pentagon deemed insubordination. Here's a clip.
1: Do you have red lines in your mind?
2: Yes, I do.
1: Give me a red line.
2: Well, don't run a perfectly accurate story. Run this instead. Here it is, written by the Pentagon. That would be a red line.
0: Earlier tonight, Slavin spoke to my colleague Aaron Burnett and pushed back on that insubordination claim.
3: According to the memo, they cited the CBS interview, and they said that I was insubordinate for responding to a hypothetical about censorship and saying that it was a red line. I didn't say that I would disobey any sort of directive. In my mind, I reaffirmed what the law says, what the DOD regs say, which is that Stars and Stripes is meant to be free of news management and censorship.
0: My sources tonight are Brian Stelter, CNN chief media analyst, and Barbara Starr, former CNN Pentagon correspondent. Brian, how concerned should we be about the Pentagon firing these top editorial leaders at Stars and Stripes?
4: Well, it's a symbol of something really troubling. The Pentagon defends press freedoms all around the world, including press, you know, defends all sorts of freedoms, including press freedoms. But it's curtailing press freedom both at home and within its ranks. And this fits into a broad pattern we've seen from Pete Hegseth and his aides trying to tamp down on the free flow of information and replace the press corps with propaganda. I would say this is all about exerting control, but in various ways. So Hegseth's approach, if I had to sum it up, having studied this for more than a year and a half at this point, it's not just anti-media, it's anti-transparency and anti-accountability. He has pushed the press out of the Pentagon. He refuses to hold press briefings. It's been more than 3 months since there's been a press briefing. He's acting like he doesn't know the public any answers. And this action against Stars and Stripes is right in line with that broader approach. What he wants is not news coverage. What he wants is propaganda. And there's been an effort now for several months to reform Stars and Stripes. And by the way, it is completely fair to want to bring in different leaders, to want to make the newspaper more digitally savvy. There are valid reasons to want changes at Stars and Stripes. But everything we've seen from Hegseth and his aides suggests what they really want is propaganda, not independent news coverage of the military.
0: Barbara, the Pentagon also fired the paper's ombudsman earlier this year. Here's what Jacqueline Smith said about editorial independence in the Stars and Stripes newsroom.
5: I think that there's a very real threat to their editorial independence. I think the Pentagon is taking steps to try to control the message through various ways, to have more public affairs content, for example, to remove the requirement that the publisher is a civilian so they could put, you know, perhaps a military person in there. There's many ways. And also they're limiting, not limiting, they're eliminating, prohibiting use of syndicated material, which directly affects what readers can get.
0: What message do these firings send to journalists covering the military community?
6: Well, you know, Boris, I think it sends a message to both journalists and to the troops who read Stars and Stripes and look forward to reading it. I don't know where, either at home in the U.S. or overseas, I don't know of any place where Pete Hegseth is defending press freedom. I just don't see this administration doing that. That is not something that is of any interest to them. And they continue to assault press freedom in the United States. So to me, it comes down to a very fundamental question that I think has been asked since day one, since Hegseth took office, which is, what is he so afraid of? Is he afraid of truth? Is he afraid of transparency? Is he afraid of independent voices out there telling the story of what the U.S. military has been up to? Remember, Stars and Stripes, just in the last several weeks, has really led the way, along with other media, on reporting on the aircraft carrier that's been stuck in the Middle East and the family concerns about their loved ones on that carrier having enough food and supplies and being looked after and the question of their mental health. That's not something Hegseth wants to see reported. He doesn't want anybody to talk about that because in his world, to keep President Trump happy, everything's just fine. So I think this is another step down that road. And really, I don't know that he'll ever get over being so fearful of the truth and transparency.
0: Brian, the Pentagon spokesperson tweeted in January that there were now new rules for the Stars and Stripes that would, quote, refocus its content away from woke distractions that siphon morale. Under these rules, how can the Stars and Stripes be independent from political or Pentagon pressure?
4: Right. Ever since that post in January, I've been trying to figure out what woke material is the Pentagon claiming is in Stars and Stripes. This is a Just the Facts newspaper. People can go online, by the way, for themselves. StarsandStripes.com. It's a pretty impressive operation, given the size of the staff, with scoops and original reporting. And also, yes, some syndicated material from wires, etc. But ever since January, there's been this attempt to crack down. That's what CBS was covering in July in a pretty in-depth report that apparently was the trigger for today's firing. So you think about this. You have journalists expressing concern about censorship, and then they're fired because they expressed concern. That should definitely set off alarm bells. And it has tonight, with many press freedom groups speaking out. And by the way, Boris, I reached out to the Pentagon today for comment on these firings. No official comment, but they have issued a statement from a new person who's been deputized to be basically overseeing the paper. This person claims that the editorial independence will be protected, but the sources I'm hearing from inside Stars and Stripes and on the sidelines, they're very skeptical. They think Hegseth is trying to crack down hard and send a message.
0: Bren Stelter, Barbara Starr, thank you both so much. Great to see you. Up next, the source code. We're giving you a number at the center of a story in the news. So can you guess the story? Tonight's source code, 180. We'll be right back with the answer.

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1: Tonight's source code is 180, as in 180 miles an hour. That's the speed Indy cars are expected to hit through the heart of D.C. this weekend. The Freedom 250 Grand Prix is going to take over streets around the National Mall as part of a Trump-backed celebration of America's 250th anniversary. More than 200,000 people are expected for the two-day event, with cars zipping past the Capitol, the National Archives, and the Smithsonian Air and Space Museum. The White House says that President Trump will attend Sunday's race. Organizers say that IndyCar is picking up the bill, $35 million and change. The one thing they may have to contend with in summer in D.C., the weather. Looks like it's going to rain. Thanks for joining us tonight. Caitlin is back on Monday. You can catch me every Monday and Tuesday, Wednesday, Thursday, every weekday on CNN News Central at 1 p.m. Eastern. CNN News Night with Abby Phillips starts right now.
2: Tonight, with all her heart, bizarre letters to Donald Trump are revealed from one of his closest aides.
3: The Secret Service had gotten alarmed by some of them.
2: Plus, after a debate gaffe,
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5: Elect Senator Darlene Graham to fight, fight, fight.
2: Also, as MAGA goes off on socialism and communism, the president announces price controls in America. And as Trump grows richer from his presidency, his Veep must have missed that headline.
6: What did all of you get? 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
2: Live at the Food Network, Adam Mockler, Amy Robbins, Yemisi Egbawale, and Pete Seet. Americans with different perspectives aren't talking to each other, but here they do.
7: Good evening. I'm Abby Phillip with a field trip edition of Newsnight. As you know, we spend our Fridays here at our sister network, the Food Network's Test Kitchen here in New York. We have a fabulous chef serving the friends of our show who are here in the audience, and she's got a special treat for us at the end of the night. But first, tonight, for the first time, some of the deeply personal and frankly bizarre letters from Donald Trump's close aide, Natalie Harp, have been published in full. The Daily Beast obtained two letters written by Harp in 2023, said to have been discovered by White House staff in piles of printouts, which Harp customarily delivers to Trump. Quote, "I never want to bring you anything but joy. I'm sorry I lost my focus. You are all that matters to me. I don't want to let you ever let you down, one of the letters reads. Thank you for being my guardian and protector in this life, it continues. In another letter, Harp reminisced about her relationship with Trump from earlier in her career. I miss the days when you used to call during my talk show days. We'd talk about everything and nothing, Harp wrote. I want to get back to that synergy. We shouldn't have to talk about work all the time. Harp added, and please, when I fail, will you tell me? You have the absolute right to cuss me out, if need be, when I deserve it, because no one knows or cares about me more. CNN has not independently confirmed that Natalie Harp wrote or sent these letters to the president. This afternoon, Harp was seen alongside her other, the president's other aides boarding Marine One en route to South Carolina with President Trump. Now, before we open it up to the table here, we want to invite you at home to join our debate. Go to CNN.com/Abby. Weigh in there. We'll get to some of your comments throughout the show. And Yemisi, you've been a White House staffer.
8: Yes.
7: How odd is it what is allegedly written in these letters?
8: It's beyond odd, and it's actually quite uncomfortable to watch a young woman that has such a pivotal job to the president and enormous access reduce herself in these letters to these kinds of statements of, I want you, I need you, I want to look pretty for you. I think it's a bad reflection of women everywhere working in politics, and I also think it's quite concerning that this behavior was growing. She wrote it down. It was maybe given to the president. We know that it was given in his book, and that people in the White House were aware of it. Having worked in a West Wing, I have never heard of this kind of behavior, and I don't know how you reason with it if you're the president.
7: Yeah, I mean, I think putting aside whatever John Ossoff said, that in and of itself is strange. And then when you add to it, let me just play what Maggie Haberman, who, as you know, just wrote an incredibly detailed, well-reported book about President Trump's second term. This is what she says the Secret Service had to say about these letters.
3: This is coming in part because of people around the president have been concerned, including the Secret Service, during those 4 years out of office. But she does fill a role that he wants. She handles a lot of his social media. She is a channel by which outsiders can bypass existing systems to get to him, and vice versa, where he can reach out to other people. That does include, in some cases, foreign leaders.
7: So it's something that's alarmed not just other people around the president, but also the Secret Service.
9: Look, I'm sorry, but this is a complete double standard when it comes to media coverage on something like this. Joe Biden had a very devoted inner circle as well, where Joe Biden even called her staffers and her aides love and a work marriage, and yet that was never brought up as a national security issue.
8: I can say for a fact none of those staffers ever sent him any letters like that. I can call them up right now.
9: They didn't, but I'm talking about the close
10: inner circle.
9: So it's not a double standard.
10: We're
9: talking about here that you can have close inner circles, and also when did being a loyal, devoted person be an indictment on your character? And I was really hoping that we didn't have to talk about this story again tonight. Because
10: I'm sure you
9: CNN
10: are.
9: Has already talked about Natalie Harp this week alone 132 times. And I want to talk about stories that affect women.
10: It's not, I'm sorry, it's not being loyal, it's worship. And it's not dedication to the job. It's devotion to a single person.
9: Okay.
10: I also worked in a White House. I delivered clips to President George W. Bush when we would travel internationally. Never once did the thought cross my mind that I should slip in a love letter to the president. It is cringe, as the kids say.
9: Yeah.
10: Now, I would also add, you know, when you work in the White House, you know this, when you work on Capitol Hill, you have to believe in the person. You have to believe in the policies. You have to believe in the agenda. But she is taking a leap to say the kind of things that she says to the president. On top of that, to refuse to undergo a background check for a year.
8: That
10: is a red flag that should have been cause for removal immediately.
9: Oh,
10: it's shocking that she was allowed to stay.
7: CNN has not independently confirmed that, but it is out there about Natalie Harper. Let me just say one more thing. I just want to play a little bit more from Maggie, because to your point about the hero worship piece of this, this may be the key to exactly why she's in this role, according to Maggie.
3: Trump, as I think we've all watched over a long period of time, likes to have sycophants around. It doesn't mean exclusively, but that has gotten more pronounced. And, you know, devotion is the coin of the realm in his world and in his larger orbit. She is the most pronounced example of it that I can see in recent years. And I think the other piece, too, Wolf, is she doesn't have, that we know of, and according to people we've spoken to in the president's world over several years now, she doesn't really do much outside of work. She works constantly for him. That is something that he has a huge amount of value in. I described her the other day as a binky, for lack of a better way of putting it. It's a comfort blanket.
9: Everything that she just mentioned, you guys, is Natalie Harp should be the poster child for modern day feminists. She's a hard worker. She is resourceful.
11: She devotes all of her time and energy towards one single man.
9: She climbed the corporate ladder. She sacrificed herself. She didn't even eat. And she got to one of the highest positions in the country.
7: Hold on. Not sleeping and not eating, writing.
10: Sounds unhealthy.
7: Writing unhealthy sounding notes to your boss, never doing anything
9: she
7: outside of work.
9: She's prioritizing her career.
7: Something somebody that needs an intervention. People love her and care about her. Probably should ask her how she's doing.
11: This is not a double standard. This is not a case of a close inner circle like you implied. This is definitely not a case of feminism. It's kind of sad. It made me sad reading these letters. And she seems to have a unique attachment to Donald Trump. Feminism is not giving away your entire life to write sappy messages saying that you're sorry 100 times or acting like you have Stockholm syndrome for some reason. Feminism is fighting for your own equality or pushing for, I don't know, women to have equal rights. This feels like a really weird situation. Can you at least admit that? It's a weird situation?
9: I will admit that this is odd. It is odd.
11: Okay, so it's
9: behavior.
11: Not a double standard at all.
9: But what we're talking about was the inner circle double standard.
7: It's odd behavior. Let me just read another excerpt that also speaks to what Adam is talking about. She wrote allegedly in this letter in 2023, I had no idea how rapidly I was approaching burnout and starting to envy those whose only job seems to be to talk to you and look pretty. I want that job. So many times I'm trying to stay afloat with all that's coming in for you. I look like a hunchback who didn't have time to freshen up. At least you know what I should look like.
11: Which Biden aide did that?
9: I didn't say that they wrote the exact same letters. That wasn't the point. No, I'm talking about the double standard of having people in your inner circle. Nothing happened between them. There is no inappropriate behavior that has been confirmed. All of that is unsubstantiated.
12: It's the anomaly in this situation.
9: And so, therefore, there's really nothing that, like, what are we talking about here?
12: Why do we have the letters? I actually want to ask that. Why do we have the letters? We have these private letters, and we have anecdotes about the way that she behaved when they were traveling with the president. And I guarantee you we have those from other staffers. I guarantee you that information came also from her colleagues.
7: Had to have come from inside the White House.
12: It's not Democrats putting this message in.
7: Maggie has reported, I mean, that there are concerns among Trump's other aides about the role that she plays. And if we zoom out a little bit about what this says about the president, I mean, the Binky comment from Maggie, I think, says a lot about what the president wants in people around him. And the two of you have worked in the White House before. The president needs people who are loyal, who are dedicated, hard workers. They need all that. But they also need people who are going to give it to them straight. And he clearly prefers the Natalie Harp version of his closest aides.
10: Yeah, the presidency can be a very isolating job. So obviously you want people around you that make you comfortable, people that you can trust. But to me, the measure of loyalty is being honest with the president and being able to tell, and not just the president, but when I'm for governors, to tell them when you think they're wrong, to tell them how they can improve, how they can do a better job for themselves, for the American people. And this entire scenario, yeah, there are similarities. Obviously, other presidents have had personal aides that are very devoted to their job and dedicated to what they're doing. I'm sorry, but reading these letters crosses a dangerous line. Concerned.
7: What do you
10: about
7: think that? The danger is, Pete?
10: That she, if she's cut out of the act out, I don't know, that she's possibly gatekeeping information and not getting it to the president. I mean, remember back in the first term, the Oval Office was essentially Grand Central Station. People were coming and going. There was really nobody that was policing it because that's the way Donald Trump likes to operate. But now it sounds like this individual, Natalie Harp, is the one that's deciding oftentimes who gets in and who gets to speak to him. And that could be problematic if he's not getting the information that he needs.
11: It also kind of worries me that the reporting is foreign diplomats are using her as a back channel to get messages to the president. And it just seems weird. Like, someone that's in a vulnerable position that is uniquely attached to the president is then the back channel for foreign diplomats to. Do you find that weird, at least? Is that dangerous?
9: I think that they're coming up with these ideas that this is a national security threat. Again, we have been talking about this now over several days.
11: It's a little bit odd, though, right?
9: But she has been mentioned 132 times.
7: Don't you think that that's partly because the White House, in reaction to her name being mentioned exactly one time by Senator John Ossoff, went completely nuclear?
11: Stephen Chung called them like a...
7: The White House, they were the ones who exploded this situation with their out-of-control reaction to it. I mean, that seems to have been, if they did not want this to be a conversation, that seems to have been a major tactical
10: mistake. I disagree with that a little bit, though, Abby. I think it was Rich Lowry had a great point. He's like, the White House reacted the way they did, and that led a lot of people to believe that there was some kind of

0: voting parents, and I asked them about Natalie Harp the night that it happened, and they said, I don't know who that is. Now they know who Natalie Harp is.
1: Stephen Chung had an expletive-filled tweet calling, I don't even know if I can say this, he called John Ossoff a cuck, and he said he's like the most spineless person in politics. I mean, Stephen Chung is the White House comms director. He totally blew this up more. And then Republicans were all clutching their pearls, trying to blind themselves to what Trump has said in the past. It felt like a double standard. If anything was a double standard, it was the way Republicans reacted to this innocuous comment from
2: John Ossoff. Well, one point that I do want to bring up, because you brought up a really good point, that everybody knows Natalie Harp's name now, because we have been talking about this woman so long. But how many women or how many people know who Carmen Pooch is? No one at this table hasn't been mentioned one time on this network. This is the 42-year-old woman, Fairfax County resident, mother of three, that was stabbed and doused in gasoline this week and murdered by an illegal immigrant from El Salvador. We should be talking about that woman way more than Natalie Harp.
3: I would agree. But you might want to talk to the White House about that, because they decided
2: they were going to
3: train all the energy, the White House communications director, the press secretary, the Twitter account on a defense of the president's personal aide. They were the ones who decided that.
2: Well, they did talk about it.
3: I agree.
2: The media
3: I think that
2: women
3: you,
2: like Sheridan
3: if
2: Gordon.
3: You think that there are other priorities, I would completely agree with that. But again, the White House made this a huge story that could have just lived online for 24 hours, and they made it a national story.
2: But the media could also choose and decide which stories that they want to focus on, and they could be focusing on women like that.
3: Next for us, just days after Darlene Graham's gaffe on the debate stage, Trump hits the campaign trail for her, delivering a new defense. Plus, we're going to train all the energy, the White House communications director, the press secretary, the Twitter account on a defense of the president's personal aide. They were the ones who decided that.
2: Well, they did talk about it.
3: I agree.
2: I think that if you
3: think that there are other priorities, I would completely agree with that. But again, the White House made this a huge story that could have just lived online for 24 hours, and they made it a national story.
2: But the media could also choose and decide which stories that they want to focus on, and they could be focusing on women like that.
3: Next for us, just days after Darlene Graham's gaffe on the debate stage, Trump hits the campaign trail for her, delivering a new defense. Plus, as MAGA rails against socialism and communism, the president has announced price controls for beef today, which his allies in the industry are calling a betrayal.
4: Have I got news for you? New season premieres September 12th on CNN.

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1: Are Taiwan and the South China Sea national security issues for the United States? And if so, why or how?
2: I'm just going to be honest here. I'm not on national security that I'm not that informed on national security. So
3: days after Darlene Graham's gaffe, Donald Trump is campaigning for her in Myrtle Beach tonight. She's, of course, the sister of the late Senator Lindsey Graham, and she's running for a full term in the Senate.
4: Thank you.
3: On Tuesday, she'll face off against longtime South Carolina Republican Ralph Norman in a primary runoff. Here's how Graham responded to questions about her qualifications.
4: Critics say I shouldn't run for the Senate. They say I'm not a politician. You know what I say? Guilty as charged. And by the way, President Trump had never served in an elected office before, and I think he's done a damn good job.
3: Now, what's interesting about that is that Alexandria Ocasio-Cortez once received criticism for how she answered about Taiwan. And here's how Trump responded to that one and how he is responding to Graham now.
5: Her performance was horrible. I was surprised, actually. I didn't know she was stupid. She had no idea. I don't think she knew what Taiwan was. That was the problem.
6: All she was is being honest. She's very smart. She's totally for the military. I mean, she's going to do what the military wants and really what the president wants. She is a terrific woman who answered that. I watched that. I thought it was a very honest answer, actually.
3: So much for meritocracy. Also, I feel like I've seen this movie before. Her Palin moment, actually, her comments on the stage tonight, which... Adam, I'm not sure.
7: No, I know. I get it.
3: Around,
7: I get it.
3: Around for that one. But yeah, I mean, this is actually, it's such a stunning moment because it's almost like copy paste exactly what happened to AOC, but the reaction's very different.
7: I overall don't think Americans like the idea of people inheriting their family members' seats. We're a democracy. We're not a feudal monarchy where you just take over your family member's seat right away. When Lindsey Graham passed, it was tragic, but the entire Republican Party then united around Darlene Graham, and it's very clear she's a bit green, like she's a bit early on. And if you're not able to answer these fundamental questions, then the question is, why are they endorsing her? They just want a rubber stamp on all of their policies, and it's MAGA in a nutshell, because she's uniquely loyal. She seems rather incompetent, doesn't see, but she did invoke trans issues on Fox News after to try to pivot the attention away. So it's no substance, all culture war issues. I don't want someone like that in the Senate.
8: It pains me incredibly to agree with anything that Adam Mockler said. I'll get there in a second. I think it's different than AOC because AOC has been in the House of Representatives since 2019. Her moment on Taiwan, I think it was the Munich Security Conference, was this year. So
3: yeah,
8: she's been there for
3: also,
8: a long time.
3: I would
8: Darlene
3: also
8: Graham
3: add
8: has
3: that
8: been
3: she
8: there
3: actually,
8: for literal days.
3: I would also add that AOC actually, after stumbling for a couple of seconds, she actually answered the question, and she answered it correctly. It's just that it took her a while to get there. And so, but yes, I mean, she's a sitting U.S. Congresswoman. But it's not that she didn't say anything at all, which is what happened with Darlene Graham. She was just like, I don't know anything about this, so I'm not going to answer
8: the
3: question.
8: So here's the part, I will agree with Adam, is on the inheritance. Mm-hmm. And in this seat, for this seat in particular, in South Carolina, it has been held by two people over the course of 70 years. You had Strom Thurmond, who was in it for 47 years, Lindsey Graham, who was in it for 23 years. In my home state of Indiana, both of our U.S. Senate seats have been occupied by six different people over that course of time. Mm-hmm. So here you have effectively just handing it to the same person for what could end up being 80, 85 years, who knows how long. In her defense, though, it was an honest moment. Her first time on the political campaign trail was August 1st. Her first in-state interview was August 4th. The first round of this election was August 11th, and the runoff is going to be.
7: I don't think she's going to be successful.
9: She's had so many firsts. She's a new woman. Okay.
8: No, but I don't think she's going to be successful, and I don't think she should be. And this exposed why she shouldn't be because she's in.
9: Don't you think any other job you wouldn't get to do this? Yeah. There's 100 people in this entire nation that get to be a United States senator. I mean, there's 5.5 million people in South Carolina. The barometer for this cannot be who knew Lindsey Graham best. That's not my brother's an OBGYN. If he died, and would they let me be the OBGYN? Would I get to birth Abby's babies? Like, that's not the way that
8: this works.
9: But
8: that's ultimately up to voters. If they make that choice, if it's enough that she is the sister of the late senator and has the endorsement of the president. But look, I think that there's a decent chance that Donald Trump come Monday night is going to double endorse like he did in the governor's race and give his stamp to Ralph Northam as well if it looks like an obvious win for
10: Trump. I don't think that's going to happen at all. You're talking about someone at the Freedom Caucus that they are known obstructionists, that is not really going to be aligned with the MAGA agenda. I don't think that's going to happen. But I do think that, you know, her appeal to people is the fact that she is not a professional politician. She is not polished. I blame this gaffe. Don't forget, Joe Biden was the king of gaffes, and he was still the president, so I don't believe being too honest.
3: Couldn't get through the second count.
10: You're new. Invoking the name.
8: I would be taking a shot right now.
10: You knew it was coming, but here's the thing.
3: How did Joe Biden get in this?
10: Being too honest doesn't disqualify you. There are so many other behaviors that disqualify people from these roles. Just look at Jay Jones. He talked about killing Republicans. That should have disqualified him.
7: Can the Republicans here just admit that it should be disqualified? If you don't know the bare minimum about Taiwan and China, like that should be disqualifying for a senator.
10: Because, look, you, go on,
7: you don't think that's disqualifying
10: that
7: to not know anything about foreign policy?
10: She has areas of expertise and other things. She was just saying in that specific area, but everyone knows
8: those?
10: You have staffers. Everyone knows that you get on committees. I don't think she's going to be on the foreign
7: policy.
10: So
7: Donald Trump
10: is going
7: to pick the staffers that are surrounding her so that she can rubber stamp any war that he wants to get into, like the Iran war. I mean, we need a Congress that can actually check the president when he's getting into these wars.
3: And again,
7: Darlene Graham's not going to do that.
3: Okay, Yemisi made this point. United States Senate, okay?
7: Yeah.
3: There are only 100 of those people. This is an administration who has, for the last 18 months, railed against people that they claim are not qualified, against DEI, against black people and women in the military and other parts of the government. Just a taste of what they've been saying.
11: The United States has now become, again, a meritocracy. Isn't that a beautiful word, a meritocracy?
12: In the United States, we believe in hard work and merit.
13: We want to hire the best people for the job, but not because of the diversity, but because of their skill, their merit, and their abilities.
14: When you rip out DEI, when you rip out social engineering and social justice, and you put in merit.
11: Merit. Everything now in our country is based on merit.
10: Obama was a community organizer before he was a senator.
3: All of that is a joke. I mean, if you claim that you want merit, how do you then rubber stamp someone who can't answer a question about U.S. foreign policy when it comes to Taiwan, which is a major issue? It's an issue that if you're in the United States Senate, you're going to have to vote on.
10: There are books she can read. She can get up to speed on this. We know that.
8: And that could have been her answer, though.
3: So
8: these are not the types of issues that I've been involved in, like my brother.
10: She has not learned the skill of block and pivot yet in the media.
8: It's called debate prep. I've done it for candidates.
10: And I agree. I agree that her team did not prep her very well for that. But look, what qualifications does Mamdani have to run the largest city in the United States?
7: Bring a Biden again. Remember Biden too.
10: Yeah.
9: You know, I mean, he had local experience already. I am okay with plucking a farmer that represents a district and putting him in Congress. I'm okay with regular people, but the work actually has to be there. And for Darlene Graham, it just feels like she was appointed and she thinks that she can just ride this. I mean, for the primary, 2/3 of Republicans didn't choose her. You've got Ralph Norman. I can't believe I'm doing this for Republicans, but you've got Ralph Norman. He's been serving in the House since 2017. If I was a Republican and I'd been in the House and been waiting for one of these two seats in the upper chamber to become available, and then all of a sudden you just appoint the sister, I'd be a little annoyed. And I can see why there are fractures in the South Carolinian Republican Party about
10: whether they get to go vote.
3: There were some campaign signs of hers that basically just said, endorsed by Trump. Like that's the whole ball game.
8: Sometimes that's
3: of this campaign is that she's been endorsed by Trump, that Trump wants her in there. And you heard him say tonight, she's going to do what the military wants. She's going to do what I want.
7: Yeah, I mean, really quickly, to point out, bring it back to the double standard point, I think the AOC is really, really good. What Trump said about AOC, calling her stupid, is worse than whatever John Ossoff said about Natalie, number one. Number two, this undying loyalty that Donald Trump requires when he's vetting candidates is exactly why we're in the situation with Iran, with the tariffs, with no checks. And again, Darlene Graham would just be a rubber stamp for all of his worst impulses, and that's why he's consolidating around her.
10: But isn't that up to the people of South Carolina to decide if they want that or
7: but
10: not?
7: She said that they were trying to overturn democracy. But there was a special election, and the entire Republican Party pushed her as the appointed candidate, and now she's flopping. She doesn't know. Can I just ask you one more time? Don't you think you should know a bare minimum level about Taiwan if you're going to be in the Senate? Isn't that fair to say?
10: I mean, you should learn about it.
9: But her answer could have also just been better. Fine, then you don't have to give me a whole thing on Taiwan.
7: Mamdani would have had a better answer. Like, if you want to talk about Mamdani, he at least knows how to pivot
10: around. Sure, he's a slick politician. There are definitely people that know how to navigate the media a lot better than others, and we can all agree that she did not give the best answer there.
7: She doesn't know anything about it.
3: Next for us, Donald Trump tonight is defending a move that resembles socialism and appears to be putting cattle farmers second to foreign ones. We'll discuss.

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1: For years, MAGA has slammed socialism and communism. But tonight, the face of the movement is announcing price controls. Yes, right here in America. That's in response to a crisis partly of his own making. Today, Donald Trump announced that he's negotiated a deal to lower beef prices by temporarily allowing beef to be imported into the U.S. without triggering high tariffs. Trump says that the imported beef will come at a 25% discount to current market prices. The cost of beef has skyrocketed amid a drop in the number of U.S. cattle, persistent consumer demand, and limits on cattle from Mexico, where ranchers are confronting a flesh-eating parasite. Now, Trump's 50% tariff on Brazil, a major beef exporter, are also making things worse. But as the president faces criticism within his own party for undercutting domestic beef production, he won't even say where this foreign beef is coming from.
2: Which countries did you make that deal with? What are the sources
3: which
2: of the beef deal?
3: I don't want to say which countries, but there are a few countries, but they're going to be sending in the highest quality beef, and it's something that we need.
1: I guess by that answer, you should probably also be asking yourself, is this deal even a real thing if he won't tell you who's made it with him? But Pete, I mean, it's a double whammy. You got the tariffs, and then you're going to import temporarily a bunch of new beef and then discount it to American beef. That's wild, which is why the response from the cattle community has been explosive today.
4: Yeah, it's the right end goal, lowering prices, but at least based on what we know, it's the wrong path to get there. The biggest question, as you just pointed out, this beef coming from. Beef does not have the shelf life of Twinkies. This stuff doesn't last forever. So depending on where it's coming from, is it coming on a slow boat? Is it coming on planes? We don't know because the administration hasn't answered these questions. And some of it is also window dressing. I mean, 80% of the beef that's consumed in this country is produced here. And so now you're going to bring in beef. You're going to lower those prices. What's that going to do? What's that impact on prices of beef that is made here? How that's going to impact the bottom line?
1: It's putting more downward pressure.
4: A lot of stuff that's going on there. But I do, to your point real quick, you know, the American Farm Bureau Federation is among those groups, and they have been staunch supporters. Their members have been of this president. They have been with him every step of the way. And the very first words of the statement they put out was, quote, "Farmers and ranchers are extremely disappointed." That was a strong statement for them to make in this moment.
1: Yeah, I mean, Meriwether Farm says it's a betrayal. Zippy Duval, who's the president of the Farm Bureau, as you pointed out, said that they are disappointed in what he's doing. The National Cattlemen's Beef Association says no cow-calf producer in America is asking for increased imports. Again, I want to know. The president does not have a strong grasp on economics. I think that is pretty clear. But why is there nobody around the president that's telling him why this is not a great idea? If he cares about American, you know, cattle producers.
5: Yeah, I want them to tell him just simple economics. If taking off the tariff lowers the prices, then putting on tariffs actually does increase prices, as we have been saying. And it's unfortunate because this is a consumer affordability problem. Selfishly, I need the price of beef to drop. I am a carnivore. We've got to get back to eating more beef. But this is really unfortunate for ranchers and for farmers. We've seen some of the highest foreclosures in the past few years. We saw Republicans from Montana and from Nebraska on the Republican side release pretty significant statements about their disappointment in this. I think it is the administration really undercutting a group of people that have been quite loyal to him from the beginning. And now I have to ask them, what did you gain from that loyalty to this president?
6: And I'm going to have to agree with you on this point. I think the ranchers absolutely do have reason to be upset about this. But we have to remember it's only a 90-day import valve. So I think if it goes longer than that 90 days, well, then they're really going to have something to complain about.
7: You know, I agree with what you guys said. I hate to say this, but I agree with what Pete Seat said this time. I think that What I find funny is that all of Trump's big magic policy announcements are just reversing prior policies that he put in place. So he put the highest tariffs on beef that we've ever seen in American history, and now he's having this sudden realization that he can artificially lower prices and import them from some unknown country. He's constantly saying that oil prices are dropping. The Strait of Hormuz is about to open it back up. It's like, dog, you're the one that literally effed this up in the first place. You screwed it up. You're the one that made the Strait of Hormuz close down. So I think in the position where we're in right now, it just feels like Trump is reversing his own policies and declaring victory. It's not really good.
4: Well, and to answer your question real quick, you know, you mentioned the senator from Montana, Tim Sheehy. The American Farm Bureau Federation put it in their statement. They have been talking to the administration for over a year because the president has threatened this, I think, on three occasions. And they've said, don't do it. So people have been telling him, I don't know about within the White House, but allies have been saying, sir, do not do this. And he did it anyway.
5: And can we talk about
1: also just, I mean, first, this is the point that you're making in part, like the tariffs are the problem. Mm-hmm. Okay. Rising prices are happening in part because he decided to arbitrarily slap tariffs on virtually the entire world and then carve out random carve outs for different industries where they were able to get to him in the Oval Office. That is no way to conduct economic policy. And that's why we're seeing this sort of schizophrenic response in the economy.
5: And it's to a very precarious industry, because if we look at the context of what cattle farmers are dealing with too, there's the screwworm issue that's coming over from Mexico. They've dealt with droughts. They've dealt with dwindling herds. I think anybody that even knows just a small fraction about what ranchers go through understands that for a lot of people, you know, it's a 90-day window, but this really might be the tipping point for some folks.
1: So Trump was also asked today about his Treasury Secretary, Scott Bessent, intervening in the bond markets because the bond yields have been going up, which is, in shorthand, bad for the economy. The Treasury decided to buy these bonds back in order to lower the bond yields, but then they just went right back up. And here's what Trump said he might do about it in the future.
2: Did you direct Secretary Bessent to intervene in the bond market?
3: Was no, your idea not at all. No, he's a very capable man. He wanted to do it. He's very good at it. He has a good touch, very good natural touch for the bonds and interest, and he did that, yeah.
2: The yields have come back up since then. Have you talked to him about another type of intervention? Is that something he will be doing?
3: We have many types of intervention. That's one. The ultimate intervention is our military, and if we have to use that, we will.
1: Not sure what that's about.
7: He's going to bomb the bond market.
1: He's going to he's going to sick the military on the bond market. What is he talking about?
7: I don't know, honestly. But I think that right now, when I look at the economy and I look at what young people should be worried about, the national debt is a huge, huge issue. Donald Trump himself is responsible for 29% of the national debt. It accumulated under his watch. Now we pay $1 trillion per year just in the interest. That's going to continue to accumulate. And like, we're going to have to pay for that. My generation, you guys, it's really bad.
4: But we're going to be honest about the national debt. It is a bipartisan problem that requires a bipartisan solution.
7: But who's responsible for 29% of it?
4: Well, yes, a lot of people are responsible, not just presidents. It's not just presidents because they sign the bills. Congress appropriates the money. If you look at it,
7: how much is Barack Trump
4: Obama,
7: asking for
4: hold on, Barack Obama in his 8 years added more to the debt, double more than George W. Bush
7: did. He added 16%.
4: Joe
7: Trump
4: Biden
7: added 30,
4: in his
7: 29%.
4: Only term added more than Donald Trump did in his first term. So this is a bipartisan problem. You want to pin it just on Donald Trump because that's what you do.
7: He said he was gonna
4: going to
7: end the deficit on day one.
4: Real courage from both parties to tackle the problem. You can't just cut waste, fraud, and abuse. You can't
5: raise
4: taxes on the
5: rich. Oh, you can't just cut waste, fraud, and abuse. I thought Doge, 249,000
4: government jobs. They never said that it would eliminate the
7: debt. They said they would balance the deficit. Elon Musk said they were going to remove
5: the deficit. He said $2 billion, then what?
7: He said $2
5: trillion. $2 trillion, $1 trillion,
4: $150 billion. And they didn't get anywhere close to that.
7: The facts are, right now we are spending enormously on the Iran war. They're asking for $1.6 trillion for our next military budget to make up for the failed missiles, the missiles that we're using on this failing war with Iran. It just kind of feels like this president and
4: we also have
7: Republican
4: an obligation to NATO to get up to 5% of our GDP.
7: That's
4: and
7: not
4: even that number would be less
7: way.
4: Than 5% of our GDP. You can't have everything, Adam. Like
7: Republican
4: if you want to do that on behalf of our allies, we have to actually spend
1: well,
4: money
1: I guess,
4: on defense.
1: I guess, Pete, I mean, I think you're right, obviously. It is a bipartisan issue. But I also think that you will have to acknowledge that it's going to require some sacrifices. And so far, this administration has expressed zero interest in any sort of restraint in terms of spending. They added to the deficit last year with the big, beautiful bill. They want to add to the deficit more with this budget request for the DOD. They are not even thinking about where they can make significant and meaningful cuts to spending, which is going to be necessary in order to get this under control. You know, I think it was Scott Bessent who said, we're going to grow our way out of this. No one thinks we're going to grow our way out of this.
7: We can bomb our way out of this, I think.
1: We have to grow and cut our way out of this mess. Otherwise, we'll be here for a long time. Next for us, J.D. Vance goes off on politicians who get rich while in office. But the only problem is he left out his boss's name. We'll be right back.
8: Have I got news for you? New C-

0: Tonight, pot calling the kettle black. At a campaign stop in Battleground, Ohio, J.D. Vance touted the president's economic agenda for average Americans, and he called out politicians for doing this.
1: Our politicians and, frankly, the cronies in the private sector, people who didn't want to build in America like Cleveland Cliffs, but people who were happy to build overseas, they got rich, and communities like this one got poor. Politicians, think about this, who came to Washington with a few thousand dollars in their bank account, left after decades of public service with millions in stock portfolios. And what did all of you get? What did we get?
0: But Vance's boss is among those who have profited while in office, just with a lot more zeros. In fact, according to Forbes' latest tally, Trump's net worth has nearly tripled since returning to power and currently stands at $6 billion. Now, the president, this is just like literally in the last 18 months. He has gone from making, you know, still a lot of money, a couple of billion dollars on his real estate deals, to $6.5 billion almost exclusively from things like cryptocurrency, real estate investments, including some foreign deals that have been happening while he's in office. How do you justify that?
2: It's not a secret that President Trump came into office already a wealthy man. This is somebody who's not even taking a salary. That's not what the American people are having a problem with. They have a problem with people like Nancy Pelosi who come in there, make $174,000 a year, and then their stock portfolio goes up when they leave 16,000%.
0: So the
2: that is the thing that the people are having
0: jumping
2: an issue
0: by about $4 billion in 18 months. You think that's like a normal thing that people just expect?
2: Is it a normal thing to go from nothing to over $400 million like what happened with Nancy Pelosi?
0: I mean, if you have a problem with Nancy Pelosi, shouldn't you have a problem with this?
2: I'm not saying I have a problem with that.
0: I'm saying
2: most Americans, if they are going to have an issue, that's what they're going to have an issue with.
0: Why would they have an issue with Nancy Pelosi but not with Donald Trump?
2: Because Donald Trump didn't come in. Donald Trump came in to be a public servant. And that is what the job entails. He came in as a wealthy man, and he didn't take any money.
0: As we've discussed many times on the show, his family engaging in business dealings, and then the number of government contracts that they are associated with skyrocketing. Just in the last 18 months since he's been president.
3: Yeah, their close ties to the Department of War, I should say, it is pretty well known. I mean, Donald Trump Jr. is on TV all the time with his business partners. He's always touting some new company, and they always say that there is separation between the family business and the president of the United States, and we're supposed to take that at face value. It's just, I felt like I was going crazy watching J.D. Vance lecture us about corruption in Washington.
4: Can I just say, Donald Trump is also selling unique early access to his Truth Social post for $100,000 a month. And on there, he'll post the name of individual stocks like NVIDIA or Dell. And on there, he'll post about the Iran war. So people can literally buy access. And I think that Donald Trump's unique selling of access to the presidency is much different than anything Nancy Pelosi has done. I condemn all insider trading, but Trump has created a pardon economy in an environment around him where it's just billions of dollars being raked in by him and his family members. It's awful.
2: Well, his
0: family. Leave it there. Next for us, we're going to find out what Chef Liza has been cooking up for us over there. We will be right back.

0: welcome back. And Food Network supervising culinary producer Lisa Zaneski is here with us with some spectacular plates for us. This is a super interesting dish. Tell us about it.
1: So this is tteok galbi. It's a Korean dish. So it's a beef and pork patty that's been flavored with pear, onion, ginger, garlic, all the deliciousness. Bobby's Triple Threat is premiering next week, and on that show we have chefs from all over the world, all over the country, different backgrounds, different cultures, competing against Bobby's Titans. So I just wanted to do something that maybe you guys are not super familiar with tonight.
0: Yeah, something kind of global. It's
1: yeah, something
0: delicious.
1: Global.
0: It's like a Korean barbecue.
1: Exactly.
0: Type
1: yep. And you
0: flavor.
1: Eat it like a lettuce wrap, so you can like wrap it in a lettuce.
0: I didn't do that.
2: TV. I think on TV maybe you want to do fork and knife.
0: We didn't get that memo. Okay.
3: I'm gonna save some to try.
0: Thank you, Chef Lisa. You guys know, scan that QR code at the bottom of the screen. We have a quick question for you, Pete, from our audience at home. How long does a Twinkie last?
4: I think it's forever, right? Isn't it like a thousand years?
0: Yeah, I think they can survive
4: something?
0: A nuclear blast, last I checked.
4: Well, then I want an entire house made of Twinkies.
0: All right, everyone. Thank you very much for being here. Thanks for watching Newsnight. You can catch our Saturday morning show, Table for Five, tomorrow at 10 a.m. Eastern. Laura Coates Live picks it up right now.
5: Tonight, the president goes to bat for his embattled Senate pick, Darlene Graham, in South Carolina. So did he help or hurt? Plus, the Pentagon fires top members of Stars and Stripes in a dramatic move that could threaten the paper's editorial independence. One of the reporters fired? You'll join me tonight. And later, from addiction to redemption, I go one-on-one with baseball legend Daryl Strawberry tonight on Laura Coates Live. My opening statement tonight, President Trump has always loved picking winners. But some of the candidates he's embracing this year, they're making him work for it. Take Darlene Graham, the late Senator Lindsey Graham's sister, appointed to his seat after a push from Trump. The president was in South Carolina tonight rallying for her ahead of Tuesday's runoff against Ralph Norman. And the race got a whole lot more attention this week because of this debate answer.
6: Are Taiwan and the South China Sea national security issues for the United States? And if so, why or how?
7: I'm just going to be honest here. I'm not on national security. I'm not that informed on national security. So, but I do support the military.
5: One South Carolina Republican put it this way. That moment should be a serious gut check for Trump and his political team. But Graham says being a political outsider is part of the appeal. And you know what? Trump's backing her.
8: The critics say I shouldn't run for the Senate. They say I'm not a politician. You know what I say? Guilty as charged.
9: She's very smart, and she was being honest. I mean, she's into the price of groceries, the price of food, the price of beef. And it hasn't been her thing, but she's surrounded by very good people.
5: Now, we haven't seen the president make many in-person campaign stops during this election cycle. So the fact that he's even there, I mean, that's a pretty big tell. And if you wanted more evidence that he knows the risks, here's another.
9: And the problem that we have is they say that Trump does great when he's on the ballot, but when...
8: You know what I say? Guilty as charged.
9: She's very smart, and she was being honest. I mean, she's into the price of groceries, the price of food, the price of beef. And it hasn't been her thing, but she's surrounded by very good people.
5: Now, we haven't seen the president make many in-person campaign stops during this election cycle. So the fact that he's even there, I mean, that's a pretty big tell. And if you wanted more evidence that he knows the risks, here's another.
9: And the problem that we have is they say that Trump does great when he's on the ballot, but when he's not on the ballot, his people don't come and they don't vote. for senators, congressmen, and other Republicans. So what I really want you to do is pretend, please.
5: Anyway, but Darlene Graham, well, she isn't Trump's only risky midterm bet. Don't forget Ken Paxton, Trump's hand-picked Senate nominee in Texas. He beat out Senator John Cornyn. Even as many Republicans were shouting, Paxton's baggage will put the seat at risk. Oh, and there is baggage. Ethics scandals. An impeachment by the Texas State House. And an acquittal in the state Senate. A years-long securities fraud case that ended without a conviction. And now he's got another problem. Money. He's being outraised by his Democratic challenger, James Tallarico, by about 7-1. And the polls show a dead heat. And if you're a Republican in ruby red Texas, that's not exactly the kind of thing you want to be seeing. Even Paxton is sounding the alarm.
10: Because we need help. But we need help now because James Tallarico has been spending $3 or $4 million a week on TV for the last month.
5: Ironically, we used to hear that from Senator Lindsey Graham when he was running against Jamie Harrison in South Carolina. Remember? Well, listen, help is on the way because next Thursday, the president will head to Houston to attend a fundraiser for, you guessed it, Ken Paxton. And Trump has made it clear he's willing to put his money where his mouth is.
9: I've raised a lot and nobody knows what it is, but I will tell you it's about $850 million. And I'll be spending a lot of that money for, and my own money, but I'll be spending a lot of that money for candidates that I think are good.
5: He thinks they're good, but it's voters who get to settle the bet. I want to begin in South Carolina with the person who would face off against whoever wins Tuesday's upcoming Republican runoff in South Carolina. I'm talking about Democratic nominee for U.S. Senate, Dr. Annie Andrews. Dr. Andrews, thank you for joining us this evening. The president doesn't just think Darlene Graham's answer was honest. Listen to how he describes the kind of senator she would be.
9: But she's surrounded by very good people, and she said that she's totally for the military. I mean, she's going to do what the military wants and really what the president wants.
5: What the president wants. What's your reaction?
11: That's very different than what I'm hearing from voters all across the state of South Carolina. South Carolinians don't want to be told who to vote for, who their candidates are by Washington, D.C. They want someone who will solve their problems, someone who will work seriously to address the cost of living emergency, fix our broken healthcare system, and root out the corruption in Washington, D.C. They want someone who will fight for South Carolina, not for this administration's agenda.
5: You know, I know that you have called out Darlene Graham for admitting national security is not her expertise. And obviously, there's going to be a learning curve for whoever enters the Senate for the first time and whatever committees are put on and whatever expertise they also have to acquire, let alone bring. But senators, as you know, they're not required to come into office as national security experts. But her answer was shocking to people nonetheless. Why does that answer tell you that she's not ready to be a senator, even considering a learning curve?
11: Well, there's a reason they don't let medical students do brain surgery on the first day of medical school. You have to be prepared for the job that you have. It is very clear to me that Darlene is not ready for prime time. She has no business running for a full U.S. Senate term. She was ill-prepared, and South Carolina voters deserve better. And the good news is they're so focused on Tuesday's election. I'm focused on November 3rd's election, when South Carolinians get a real choice, and they can choose to elect a pediatrician instead of yet another career politician.
5: Well, doctor, let me ask you the same question that she was asked. Obviously, people are wondering, and if you are the senator, you'd likely have to face some of the same scrutiny about national security. Are Taiwan and the South China Sea national security issues for the United States? And if so, why or how?
11: Yes, I mean, China is an existential threat, and Taiwan is a courageous democracy. And it is our job as the United States of America to stand side by side with our allies, with our democratic allies. What we need to do is zoom out a little bit and think about where we've come on the international stage, where we are right now under this administration. We need to find a way to return to our position of moral authority on the international stage so that we can defend our democratic allies in the face of threats like China.
5: Perhaps that was an answer she could have selected. I'll see what she says maybe if she wins on Tuesday. Darlene Graham has been in the Senate for only a matter of weeks, so she does have the title in front of her. You have doctor in front of yours. But voters often say they want politicians to be more authentic. Is there something to be said, to her point, of admitting what you don't know, given a lot of the criticism of the bluster and the blowhards that seem to occupy most of the Capitol?
11: Yes, absolutely. I respect someone who admits when they don't know something, but that doesn't mean you should have the job of a U.S. senator. You know, when I go to work at a children's hospital, sometimes I am faced with a very difficult clinical problem, a very sick child. I have to call for help. I have to call in consults. But the job is to solve the problem, to take yourself seriously and to recognize the limits of your expertise. But I think everyone across this country recognizes that Darlene is not ready for this job. But again, the good news is the choices don't have to be Darlene or career politician Ralph Norman. They can choose a pediatrician. And if people want to elect the first ever pediatrician senator, to elect the first elected female senator in South Carolina, they can read more about me at drannieandrews.com.
5: Important for people to consider that as well. And no Democrat has represented South Carolina in the Senate in more than 20 years. The state is considered deep red. Trump won it by 18 points in 2024. Who are the voters that you can win that previous Democrats couldn't?
11: Yeah, so 2026 is not your average election cycle. This is so different than when my friend Jamie Harrison ran for this seat back in 2020. This is an open seat now. I'm not running against a 23-year incumbent senator. People in South Carolina are also feeling the pain of this failed administration. They're watching as their gas prices continue to rise, as nothing is done about grocery prices. They're bracing themselves for the impending Medicaid budget cuts and what that will do to further devastate access to healthcare in rural parts of South Carolina. So this is a very different election cycle, and we have polling data that shows that I am appealing to center-right Republicans who feel like their party has left them, and the independent voters in South Carolina who want someone who will tell them the truth, want someone who will wake up every single day and fight for South Carolina, and that's exactly what I'm due. We're working to bring out the Democratic voters, to win over the independents, and to give those Republicans permission to vote for a pediatrician instead of yet another career politician.
5: I mean, I will say your work with children might prepare you quite well for working with senators, but just put that out there. I don't know. But you know, you've been clear that you're not a socialist. You've called the DSA a separate party, but the DSA itself says it's not a political party, and DSA candidates are winning Democratic primaries. The reason I ask you this is because the Democratic Party has talked about a very big tent. As much as your name is on a ballot, Republicans are going to try very hard to make sure that they consider any Democrat on a ballot to be synonymous with a DSA candidate. Does that mean that the Democratic Party, knowing that, should support DSA candidates who have won their primaries?
11: You know, I'm not going to tell the national party what they should do. I am all about us having a big tent. I think we need to let states and districts pick the candidate that fits best for that state and for that district. I'm less concerned about what's happening in other Senate races in other parts of the country because I'm so concerned about all the problems South Carolinians are facing. Again, we're on the brink of a healthcare crisis. Mm-hmm. Gas prices are so high. Prescription drug prices are high. We had a measles outbreak in Spartanburg County. We have auto workers in our BMW plants and folks who build planes in our Boeing plant that have been mm-hmm. deeply affected by these unconstitutional tariffs. We have very real problems, and that's what I'm focused on. I'm not focused on the labels. When I take care of children, I don't ask the parents where they land on a political ideological spectrum. When I talk to voters, I don't ask the same either.
5: Well, we're seeing a lot of candidates lean into Medicare for all. A recent poll found that 90% of Democrats want that policy to be the focus. You're pushing for a public option instead. Why a public option instead of Medicare for all?
11: Because I'm a pragmatic person, because I understand we need to work together, work across the aisle in a bipartisan fashion

0: is here. Download CNN Weather today.
1: I'm working for Stars and Stripes, not for the Pentagon, not for any administration, not for any policymaker. I'm here to cover the military community.
2: My next guest says that statement of editorial independence got her fired from her job as a reporter at the military newspaper Stars and Stripes. The paper is government funded, but historically it's been editorially independent. No influence from the Pentagon. But today, the Pentagon fired the publisher, editor-in-chief, and that reporter for, quote, insubordination related to those comments that you just heard in an interview with CBS News. The reporter who was fired, Laura Cordy, joins me now. Laura, I mean, people hearing that statement and then hearing the word insubordination, they probably can't even square it. What do you make of their explanation that you were fired for that?
3: Yeah, I mean, as you said, I feel like my comments were exactly in line with historic precedent and also the Pentagon's own recent statement reaffirming our editorial independence. And so to me, that was simply stating a matter of fact and a matter of common knowledge.
2: You have a few days to appeal this firing. Do you intend to?
3: I should say that we were, per the separation notice, we have a couple of days to respond. Mm-hmm. It's unclear what exactly we're going to do at this point. As you mentioned, two other people were also fired today. And so, you know, we are having discussions. We are talking about the path forward. But at this moment, you know, this happened a couple of hours ago, so we're still processing it.
2: You're saying we. Do you intend this to be a unified front, no matter what the decision is?

0: We'll each be submitting our own responses if that is the path that we choose going forward. Mm-hmm. But obviously, there's two other people in this unique situation with me. And so certainly we're communicating and having conversations. But like I said, you know, this is pretty new to us and we're still trying to figure things out.
1: You must have been shocked. I mean, this is very stressful. It's likely unnerving. I can imagine it is very emotional to have lost this opportunity and not have a valid explanation. What was your reaction to having this notice?
0: Certainly it was shock because, as I mentioned, I feel like my comments were very much in line with publicly stated policies and long-held precedent and tradition. My, you know, initial reaction to this is just concern for the military members and the military community. Mm. They've trusted us with their stories. We've been covering them, especially over the last 6 months in the conflict with Iran. These are stories that I think are very important. I'm proud of the coverage that we've done, and I sincerely hope that Stripes can continue doing this coverage moving forward.
1: Do you think that that played a role somehow in the decision?
0: It's unclear. The separation notice didn't mention anything about coverage specifically. I will say that we've been, you know, focusing on some really important issues in recent weeks and months. My colleague Allison Bath, an excellent reporter, covered the, you know, hardships faced by members of the military on the USS Abraham Lincoln, a really important story. Just today, actually, you know, a couple of hours before we got this notice, I was working on a story about military families evacuated from Bahrain and the challenges they're still facing.
1: You know, the new head of the paper, Navy Captain Bill Urban, he wrote in a letter to the staff that the Defense Department gave, quote, received multiple assurances that it was committed to the editorial independence of Stripes. Are you convinced?
0: I will be very interested to see how that statement and how that commitment plays out in the coming months. I'm glad to hear that, at least in writing, that leadership is committed to the editorial independence of Stars and Stripes. That's what I was, you know, expressing when I made those comments to CBS. And so I do truly hope that that is the case going forward.
1: Well, Laura Cordy, thank you so much for joining. I'm sorry that this is what you are enduring, and I look forward to hearing what happens next and your considerations. Thank you.
0: Thank you.
1: Up next, the Commander-in-Chief's ballroom gets a temporary lifeline courtesy of the Supreme Court. As the justices now get ready to weigh just how far a president can actually go. Our favorite Supreme Court expert, Kim Whaley, is live with me tonight.
2: Decades in Sports, Sunday at 9 on CNN.

0: The military's wanted this done for 100 years, and presidents have wanted it done for 150 years. So I just want to thank the Supreme Court and the Chief Justice. And we have a ruling that it's proceed. When they say proceed, I think that's a good thing. That's a good thing.
1: President Trump celebrating his White House ballroom victory tonight. The Supreme Court is allowing him to keep building it while a lawsuit to stop it works its way through the courts. Figure that out. A lower court had ruled the ballroom was unlawful because Congress hadn't approved it. But the administration's appealing, and it's unclear when the full Supreme Court will rule on the legality of the project. I want to bring in former federal prosecutor, author, and professor at the University of Baltimore School of Law, Kim Whaley. First of all, you know that phrase, ask for forgiveness, not permission. If you're allowed to keep building this while everything works its way through the courts, and ultimately you're going to be done building it, is there any way that a court's going to say, all right, go tear it down, this is wrong?
2: Well, he's not even asking for permission. You know, I think that's the game, right? Mm-hmm. He's changed the arguments to support this, or the administration has. They've been all over the place. This is really clear, Laura. It's not only in the Constitution, once again, in the property clause, that building on federal land belongs to the United States Congress, but there is a statute that directly requires congressional authorization. This is flat out illegal. And I really think the bigger question, we know what Trump does, is why is the Supreme Court, again, this Supreme Court, this Chief Justice, allowing the President of the United States to flout the Constitution, to flout the rule of law, to flout binding federal law dating back to 1912. The Supreme Court is becoming a threat to democracy.
1: But why do you think they, obviously they would anticipate the arguments that we are even raising here today. Why do you think they did not stop the building? Is it because it's, what, 65% or 70% done and they realize there's a mootness issue coming up, meaning at some point it won't matter if they say no, it's already done?
2: Well, as you know, this was a stay that was filed by the president. There are standards for getting a stay. The president right. has to prove that the president will be irreparably harmed. So what the Supreme Court could have done is said, we're out. We're going to leave this to the lower federal courts. This is a very clear question of law. Let the lower federal courts play out. And then at some point, if we decide there's an actual there's a legal question that needs deciding, we'll step in. But this court steps in to help Donald Trump. And, you know, we've talked about it many times. Due process clause, Fourth Amendment, many cases, the appropriations clause, lots of places where the court has just said, yeah, we're going to let Trump do what he wants, and Trump knows this.
1: There are areas they have not done that, though. You called them a threat to democracy, but there are areas they push back on tariffs. You've got Lisa Cook, for example, in the Federal Reserve. I mean, I could pick out different aspects that the court has done things that have tried to check and balance the power of another branch. You look at this, though, as trumping that.
2: Well, and those cases, I think, are, I mean, Lisa Cook, he allowed her to keep her job, they allowed her to keep her job temporarily, but then not the the FTC and for the tariffs, they actually allowed those to go into effect while the case was pending. And that was one of those cases where clear authority of the United States Congress that has that. So I think if the court comes in once in a while and says, yeah, the Constitution actually is binding, I'm not going to, you know, get out a ticker tape parade for them. I really think there's a whole series of cases where this court really seems compromised, frankly, and it's really a problem that Americans need to pay attention to.
1: Well, the former AG, Bill Barr, he actually defends the administration's position. He wrote in a Wall Street Journal op-ed that the National Trust lacks standing to even sue because its members haven't been impacted by the construction and the group has no oversight of the White House. Will the courts eventually buy that? Because standing obviously has been the Achilles heel of many a case where people say, this is wrong, I want to stop it, and the courts have said, you don't really have a dog in this fight.
2: Yeah, the key standing case is called Lujan versus Defenders of Wildlife. And in that case, the court said that having an aesthetic injury, that you frequent a place, that case had to do with animals in the wild, mm-hmm. and it's painful for you to not be able to see what you want to see, that's sufficient injury for purposes of standing. That is a bedrock principle of constitutional law. And the plaintiff here says, listen, I'm actually into historic preservation. She has some expertise in that, and she's saying, One of the representatives of this association, listen, this White House, we just have can drive by and see what an atrocity it is to the eye, so to speak.
1: Well, he says eventually it won't be. Do you share the concern? Or he says it's really about the military. It's about the security. It's about having that. And the courts defer when it comes to security issues with the president. Is that why he took that route?
2: Well, I mean, their argument was security for below ground. Mm-hmm. And the court, actually the lower courts, gave him
1: right.
2: the authority to go forward, the security for below ground. And then that argument morphed. Now it's security for the entire thing. So, again, it's sort of whack-a-mole, and it's whack-a-mole because I think the lawyers, the administration understands that if you just bulldoze through the law and it's a fait accompli, and there's not going to be any pushback, again, by the Supreme Court, even though the lower federal courts are still upholding the rule of law. So, it's a game, and they're winning the game, and they're winning the game in lots of ways.
1: I guess you just got to outpace bureaucracy, which sometimes is not hard to do, unfortunately. Kim Whaley, thank you so much for joining.
2: Great to be with you always.
1: Up next, I'll take you inside the story I've been covering all week, the murder trial of Tupac Shakur, where prosecutors had the jury listen and watch one of the biggest pieces of evidence yet.
3: He wants the world to know he was there for Tupac's murder. He says he has cancer. He wants the truth to come out. And

0: New KT Menthol Pain Relief Patches.
1: After nearly three decades of questions, the Tupac Shakur murder trial just wrapped its first week with a moment that caught everyone off guard. The defendant, Dwayne Keefe D. Davis, spoke up for the very first time, but he wasn't on the witness stand, and the jury was not in the room. He lashed out at prosecutors just after the jury went to lunch.
2: They keep giving up my address. They broke in my house, vandalized my house, vandalized my wife's car. You know what I'm saying? Because they keep giving out our address. Now they gave out my sister's address. This stuff is wrong.
3: I've heard it's going on both ways. That there's concerns both ways.
2: They're wrong.
1: Jurors also heard the backstory behind this famous image, the last known photograph of Tupac Shakur alive. Here's how photographer Leonard Jefferson described the moment he took it.
2: They keep giving out my address. They broke in my house, vandalized my house.
1: I want to tell you what he said. He talked about how he saw Tupac Shakur on the strip and he was driving and said, "Hey, Pac." And Tupac Shakur turned around and then posed for the picture upon request. That's the last time anyone saw a picture of him before he was shot. My next guest knew Tupac not just as an icon, but as a close personal friend who directed some of his final work and was one of the very few friends who watched over Tupac in his final hours. Filmmaker Gobi M. Rahimi joins me now. Gobi, thank you for being here. I'm sorry for the loss of your friend. It's 30 years that has passed, but I know your closeness, it is still very real. The prosecution this week used Keefe D's own words to make their case, where you hear him tell officers straight up that his crew was behind the murder. Do you believe that's what really happened?
4: First off, thank you for having me. It's a pleasure to be in this conversation with you. Mr. Davis has been saying one story for a couple of decades. He's made books. His own words have been used to sort of build a case against him. So you normally take a man for his word, especially if he's been telling the same story for that long.
1: He even adds to it in some of the conversations we've been hearing where he implicates, and this is an allegation, Sean Diddy Combs, saying that he essentially contracted him for this act. Now, Diddy's team says in a statement to CNN, Davis has denied his own claims, maintaining that he made the statements to gain fame and notoriety and that they were not true. When you hear about these allegations and discussions about a beef between East Coast, West Coast rappers, Bad Boy, obviously Death Row, and one witness saying that Tupac inherited this beef, what's your reaction?
4: So Laura, what's really interesting about the P. Diddy name coming into the mix is the first directing credit that I have with Tupac is for a video called Two of America's Most Wanted. Mm-hmm. And we filmed a narrative scene, the first 15 or 20 seconds of the video, and it's on YouTube. It's got hundreds of millions of views. It's where he reenacted a scene where there was a Biggie and a Puffy, and he essentially accused them of setting him up at the Quad studio shoot. So the first time he got shot, he was accusing them mm-hmm. of being involved. So Diddy's name coming up in the second shooting, I don't think that's too far-fetched, especially if Pac was willing to create content that historically would be there forever that implicated them. Because the one thing I'll tell you about Tupac is Tupac was loyal. And if you were loyal back to him, he would give you the shirt off of his back. But if you broke that trust or if you didn't keep your word, he would go to war with you.
1: There was a retired Vegas police officer, Gobi, who testified on the stand that he rode with Tupac in the ambulance and that he asked him, "Who shot you? Who shot you? Here is what he said, Tupac said.
5: He was still talking, and I was trying to convince him to tell me the name of whoever his assailants were.
6: And did he ever respond?
5: Yes, he responded, no, we'll take care of it. So something like that.
6: No, we'll take care of it.
5: We'll take care of it, something like that.
6: And that's the only thing you were able to gather from Mr. Shakur?
5: Yeah, I couldn't get him to talk to me any further than that.
1: You knew him. Does that sound like something that Tupac would have said?
4: The story that I had heard was there were a lot more four-letter words used in the conversation, but I also do believe that Pac would want to take care of situations on his own without getting the police involved, because Tupac used to say the biggest gangs in America are the police force and the judiciary. And in fact, one day I may run for mayor of Los Angeles because the politicians are the biggest crooks. So I don't think he had a lot of trust for police, and he had a very, you know, contentious relationship with the officers in Atlanta and other run-ins that he had had. But one thing I think is really important to say is Tupac said, I never had a record until I made a record.
1: Mm. I have to ask you quickly, because you were in the hospital in his final moments and as he died in that hospital. I know that there was testimony that his mother tried to contain whoever could come in and out. People were trying to get in that room, trying to take photos and all sorts of things to exploit him in his most vulnerable state. If you could say anything to Tupac, knowing everything you know now, what would it be?
4: What would I say to Tupac? I would say you were a Luke Skywalker surrounded by nothing but Darth Vaders. It's time to shake them before they take you out.
1: Gobi Rahimi, thank you. Ahead, we're going to lighten the mood for Friday night. I got a new star witness. You see him as baseball legend Daryl Strawberry in our conversations next.

0: baseball star Daryl Strawberry says he made a contract with God that he was going to live to see this day when the Mets retired his jersey number. The cherry on top for a man who was a four-time World Series champion, an eight-time MLB All-Star, and who held the Mets home run record for 37 years. But his journey to stardom was anything but easy. Over his career, he battled addiction and cancer and run-ins with the law. But the thing that kept him going through all of it, his faith. And he writes all about his long journey from player to preacher in his new book, Another Life. And tonight, Daryl Strawberry is my star witness. Daryl, I am so excited to get to know you. I've been a huge fan of yours. I mean, I am in a long line of fans for you. And Daryl, when people hear your name, they immediately think baseball legend. And this memoir gives a side that most people are not familiar with, and your journey to becoming a preacher. Tell me, why was it so important for you to tell this story?
1: Well, it's a long journey from player to preacher, but thanks for having me, Laura. I really appreciate it. It was a process, and first year, I just really want to give honor to the Lord Jesus Christ, who's my Savior, who transformed my life and brought me to another place, reinvented myself to become a man. You know, baseball and sports wearing a uniform just makes you an athlete, but it was just really more to it in my life. I thank my wife, Tracy, who has been a big part of the change of my life, and my mother, her prayers while I was out playing sports and living the heathen lifestyle. She was more concerned about me being saved and me being right. And I had people behind the scenes doing great things while I was out there doing the wrong thing. So it's always nice to be able to have that. And when you finally recognize that, you come to this place where you enter into a new place. You have to take the uniform off one day. Baseball's going to be over. Then who are you?
0: What was the click moment for you that made you say, I've got to change?
1: Well, I think it's my wife, Tracy. She took me back to church. I was out of church for a long time. I was in the midst of addiction. I was always getting in trouble, violation, probation, and just living a wild, sinful lifestyle. And I just needed to repent to God and come back to the symbol of the cross and just allow myself to find peace and freedom. The freedom is not on the outside. The freedom is on the inside, and we all search for so many things. And I just wanted to be, have that inner strength and inner peace to be the person that my mother raised me to be. Mama raised me right. Don't get me wrong. I'm the one that was making those decisions to make all the foolish mistakes.
0: You've known President Trump for years. Even did a stint on Celebrity Apprentice as well.
2: Yeah. Daryl, you're fired.
0: And he recently granted you a pardon for your past tax evasion charges. What was going through your head when he called you to tell you the news that you were pardoned?
1: Well, first, I think I've already been pardoned by Jesus. I think he already gave me a pardon. I was set free. It was just a friendship, a relationship I've had with the president for a very long time, even before he was president. So people need to know I'm not in politics. He's always been my friend. I will always play at his golf tournaments and known his kids and his family and people that work in his business. And you know, I've been with them for a very long time. So it has nothing to do with him being the president. It has to do with him being a friend, and saw that I had really had a transformation in my life and was doing great work. And I was going back out there. I wasn't boasting about myself. I was boasting about the Lord Jesus and helping people, going into the prisons and the hospital, school, trying to get kids to stay away from drugs, had treatment centers down in Florida, trying to get kids off the opiates and those that were dying and stuff like that. So and when you give God your heart, he gives you his heart. And now you there's no judgment. It's all a real thing that we must come to and face and look at and look in the mirror and look at ourselves, because I know I have to look at myself and I have to thank God every day for extending the grace to me, because it's something I don't deserve, but he gives it to me anyway, Laura.
0: Well, let's talk about deserving, because every New York fan will tell you they absolutely deserved a championship title, the first one in over 50 years when it came to the Knicks. I mean, the owner of the team, Jim Dolan, says they accepted an invitation to the White House. Not clear if all are going to show up to the White House as well, but as a four-time New York champion, Tell me what it meant to you to see not only the New York Knicks bring one home, but what it means for you to be invited to the White House. Would you want them to go?
1: I was thinking about, you know, the Knicks, you know, they were just like us in 1986. The city embraced them and they captured the city of New York. New York is a very special place, very unique place, very hard to win because it's a high demand on you. So congratulations to Mike Brown and his team and the entire organization. I've been a fan from back in the 80s when they was not good, but to see to see them where they're at, it's up to them. I'm not in the middle of that. I have no opinions either way. It's up to the organization, up to the players. I would tell players, you know, me personally, I would never put politics in front of what you accomplish. What you accomplish as an athlete is very difficult to do. It doesn't mean you're going to always get that opportunity and have that window where it's going to be open for you to walk through. And they've been able to walk through that, and that's one thing I'm proud of. Go Knicks.
0: Well, there you go. Well, let's talk about this, because talk about how hard it is. When you, for 37 years, you held the franchise record for the most career home runs in Mets history. And that was until just a year ago when Pete Alonso broke your record with his 253rd home run. And you wrote in the book that you were rooting for Pete the whole time. How did it feel watching him take that crown you wore for decades?
1: 37 years. At some point, records are meant to be broken. Mm. You can't have them forever. But it stood for a very long time. And I like Pete. You know, I had a lot of great conversations with him, and he was always asking me questions about being in New York and what it's like to win there. And I said, it's great. It's a feeling that you will never experience like anywhere else, because the fans will never, ever forget you when you play in a big city like this. So congratulations to him. I know he's moved on. I hated to see that. I wish he could have went on and continued to have more success in New York, because this is home for me. I mean, winning four championships and being able to come back here and do the things I do now, and you know, have a new book and out there to, like, encourage people that whatever you do, it's just don't quit. And that's what, for any athlete or any person that's out there, it's just don't give up, because you never know the miracle that God has behind your life that's waiting for you.
0: That is really, really profound, and I love to hear you say that. I have a couple questions I always ask people, because I really want to get into your mind and your brain. Although, hearing how devout you are, I think many people understand a different aspect of you. But let me ask you this, Daryl Strawberry. Who's the last person who told you no, and were they right?
1: The last person that told me no was my wife before we was married. She was like, no. No more for you. We're not living this way.
0: Living proof. Happy wife, happy life. There you go, Daryl Strawberry. Let me ask you this one. What do people assume comes easily to you? And then tell me, what does it actually take?
1: I think people assume that when you play sports, it's very easy, because they think, well, we make it look easy because we're very talented. But you have to work hard. You have to work when nobody's looking. Mm. While everybody else is sleeping, I'm out running the bases by myself, talking to myself, telling myself I'm going to be the next Dave Parker. I'm going to be the next Pete Rose, Charlie Hustle. Those are the kind of things that inspire me to become great at what I was doing. And a lot of people don't see that part. They just see the part when you run out there and you have the uniform on and now you excel. And that's very difficult to do. It's not that easy just to go out there and do it.
0: What do people misunderstand about you?
1: Well, I think they misunderstand a lot of misunderstandings about my personality when I was, you know, when I was like I was, because I was bitter and I was angry. And I wasn't bitter at them. I was bitter at my father and the lifestyle that happened to me, the rejection and the things that he did to us as a family. And my mother raised five of us by herself, and like I thought I just needed to be the man of the house, and I needed to do something for my mother, because it was hard for her to just raise five kids by herself and not ask for anything from my father, and none of us never did. And I ended up, you know, leading my father to the Lord after my life got changed. So it was a blessing and a curse at the same time, but I went back and I made those amends and I extended that forgiveness.
0: What was that moment like when you extended that grace to your father? How did he receive it?
1: A tear came out of his eye, and I kind of lost it. I was in the hospital, and I laid in his bed, and I just cried so hard. I never cried so hard, and I said, I'm so sorry, you know, because two wrongs don't make a right. And then God reminded me, how dare you not extend the grace to him, and I gave it to you. And we must always remember to go and give it back to somebody else.
0: Darryl Strawberry, thank you. His book, again, is Another Life. Thank you all for watching. The story is Alex Michelson is next.

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1: And we begin this hour with breaking news. The story is tariffs and trade, and a deadline just passed this minute for a trade deal between the U.S. and Canada. Bottom line, no deal between two of the world's largest trading partners. Canadian Prime Minister said that he suspended the talks in Washington, which went down to the wire to 12:01 a.m., which is this time right now on the East Coast, which that means that 50% tariffs on some $20 billion worth of Canadian goods is now going into effect. Mr. Carney, the Prime Minister, said in a statement late Friday that Canada will match the U.S. tariffs, quote, dollar for dollar. He added, quote, progress has not been enough to meet our objectives for Canadians. Last-minute changes in the U.S. proposed terms were unfair, uneconomic, and called into question the reliability of any deal. President Trump spent Friday evening, meanwhile, in Myrtle Beach, South Carolina, stumping for Darlene Graham, sister of the late Senator Lindsey Graham. In a runoff primary election on Tuesday, the state's Republicans will decide whether she will be the GOP Senate candidate in the ballot in November.
2: With your vote for Darlene on Tuesday, we are going to send a message straight to the Democrat Party headquarters in Washington. We're going to tell them that we will never abolish ICE. We will never surrender our Constitution. And we will never allow our country to even think about being a communist or even a socialist country. We're not going to let it happen. Darlene Graham has devoted her entire life to the people of the state, just like her brother.
1: Friday's event was a rare campaign trail appearance for the president, who has a lot on the line since some of his endorsed candidates recently lost their primaries. Plus, some state Republicans have concerns after Graham's shaky performance on foreign policy at a previous debate. But Graham is leaning in on her position as a political outsider.
3: I am many things, a problem solver, a mother, a leader, but I am not a career politician. I will take the South Carolina conservative values I learned in the back of that liquor store and beer joint with me to Washington. South Carolina needs a fighter. I will fight like hell against the Democrat socialists trying to destroy this country.
1: Joining me now live for our political panel, Joe Walsh is a former U.S. Republican House member and host of the Social Contract with Joe Walsh podcast. And Van Jones is a CNN senior political commentator and former Obama administration official. Gentlemen, welcome to the story. Yeah. Is for the first time, both of you.
4: Yeah.
1: Some people overuse the phrase all-star panel, but we've got the goods on a Friday night.
4: Look
1: to have the big dogs here on the story is.
4: Yeah.
1: So, Van, let's start with you.
4: Yeah.
1: Your thoughts on President Trump there for Darlene Graham and the way they're messaging this.
4: Well, I mean, first I just want to say, how the hell are we in a trade war with Canada?
5: Yeah.
4: Like, I mean, for God's sake, but when they say dollar for dollar, don't forget, most of the countries of the world just backed down to Trump. The reason the economy didn't get massively worse everywhere, there weren't retaliatory strikes. Mm. Canada's fighting back. Terrible, awful, bad. And then he goes to South Carolina to stick up for somebody who's got zero experience in government, zero experience in anything except being related to somebody with experience in government, and who obviously, you know, doesn't really know that much about the issues she's running on. But Trump doesn't care. He just wants to be in front of those big crowds, getting all that love and adoration. Meanwhile, we're in a trade war with Canada. How the hell are we in a trade war with Canada?
1: Well, and Joe, Darlene Graham said, I'm not a career politician. Yeah. Guilty as charged. She also seemed to go after her own brother's record on illegal immigration. People may remember that Lindsey Graham tried to negotiate a bipartisan deal years ago. He was part of the so-called Gang of Eight. Apparently, Darlene Graham was not a fan of that gang. Listen.
3: I loved my brother, Lindsey, and I miss him so much every day. But on illegal immigration, I'm tougher than he was. It's simple. If you are here illegally, you've got to go.
1: What do you make of that as a strategy?
5: Well, that's all she's got. And that's where the Republican Party is today. That's their biggest issue. Keep everybody out. Keep brown and black people out. She's got to play that because she had such a lousy debate earlier this week. Look, this is a test to Trump. It's Trump's party. And I know a lot of people talked about how some of his endorsed candidates went down this past week. If she wins next week, it will be purely because Trump has carried her. It's still Trump's party, even though it's shrinking. He's still the boss.
6: Well, and he talked about the fact that sometimes some of these elections don't work out for him when his name is not on the ballot, kind of trying to pre-spin the midterms a bit. Here's how he framed it.
2: And the problem that we have is they say that Trump does great when he's on the ballot, but when he's not on the ballot, his people don't come and they don't vote for senators, congressmen, and other Republicans. And that these people, they're running, they're great. But if Trump isn't actually on the ballot. So what I really want you to do is pretend, please, that I'm on the ballot. Just come and vote. It's so important.
6: I mean to Joe's point, I mean, he's literally tying himself, pretend I'm on the ballot.
4: Exactly. Well, he's not wrong. We had that problem with Obama as well. When Obama was on the ballot, we did well. Those midterms, we just got crushed. And so, you know, this type of thing does happen. I do want to say, though, this sort of scorched earth approach to newcomers in this country, I think it's going to hurt the Republicans more than it helps. I know a lot of people here in Los Angeles who got sick of the cartels, got sick of all the bad stuff, voted for Trump thinking he was going to go get the quote-unquote bad hombres. And then here in Los Angeles, you saw nannies getting thrown to the ground in parks. You saw roofers getting thrown to the ground in the parking lots of retailers.
6: Yeah.
4: This has pushed the Latin vote, the brown vote, away from Trump. Trump had historic gains with the Latin vote, but he's been so brutal, so heavy-handed, so horrible, and now all his little Trumplings are being the same way. This is going to cost him more than it gains.
6: Well, and it could be a sugar high. And we saw that, speaking of California, here in the 90s.
4: Yes, sure.
6: We had something called Proposition 187, which passed here in California with a lot of white folks voting for it, and then it got a lot of Latinos involved in politics.
4: They
6: have not won a statewide election since.
4: Turn the state
6: and completely changed California politics, and we're still in that a generation later. Let's talk about the Democratic side, though, because South Carolina is going to be the first state for the Democratic Party. Pete Buttigieg is heading there this weekend. Pete Buttigieg, Trump and Pete face the South Carolina test, was the headline in Politico. Pete Buttigieg, famously in a poll recently, got 0% with black voters. Zero. Like, not one person.
4: Right.
6: That doesn't work to win South Carolina.
4: Nope.
6: How do you see the challenge for him, and why is that for Pete?
4: You know, it's hard to know. I mean, first of all, why are we talking about South Carolina in the first place? It's because the DNC has decided it wants to go in a different direction. We've had Iowa go first forever and ever. And by the way, that gave you Barack Obama, who had, you know, considered no shot until he destroyed the Iowa caucus and then just went on to the presidency from there. Pete Buttigieg won Iowa in 2020, but it took him 2 weeks to count the vote.
6: Right.
4: And so by that point, the thing moved on to Biden. So, you know, in some ways, now he's got a much harder path in South Carolina. I don't know why he doesn't resonate with black voters. Some people say it's because he's gay. I don't think that's right. We've got a lot more acceptance in our community and love in our community for gay folks now than we have in the past. But he's not breaking through. I think the reason that we've put, I'm guessing now, but I think the DNC put South Carolina first, not to cause problems for Pete. I think they're trying to have a firewall against the socialist movement in our party. The DSA, the Democratic Socialists of America. I think you got some people at the top of the DNC that say, hold on a second. If you look at the numbers, black voters are not excited about these socialist candidates. If you dig into the numbers, it's a lot of disappointed college graduates, not actually working class black folks. So I think that they may be trying to stop the socialists right out the box, but it could hurt Pete Buttigieg.
6: And it could hurt in terms of South Carolina's relevance. Even though they're first, what they've done in the past was they got to be the decider.
4: Yeah, right.
6: Now they're going to be the narrower, right? And it's hard to imagine that if AOC gets in the race, a Democratic socialist, that there isn't a lane for her, right? I mean, if there's two or three spots that come out of South Carolina, she probably gets one of them.
5: She gets one of them, and I'm forgetting what comes after South Carolina. Maybe even Nevada, right?
7: Yeah.
5: So to Van's point, it's reaching back to these traditional, loyal Democratic groups and working-class voters.
6: Yeah.
5: Which is why South Carolina and Nevada make so much sense.
6: And Nevada is very powerful with unions as well.
5: Yeah.
6: The South Carolina play, though, we've already seen Gavin Newsom there a few times with James Clyburn hugging him very closely.
7: hugging him.
6: It couldn't be any closer. But this could does this advantage, though, Kamala Harris, if she ends up getting into the race when black voters are so? I mean, how do you see both Newsom and Harris and their potential presidential ambitions?
4: Well, look, I mean, they're both formidable. In this party. Kamala's challenge is that we tend to be a one-and-done party for our nominees. You know, Trump's got three in a row. He might get 12 in a row if they let him. But in our party, we tend to be one-and-done. Everybody loved Al Gore. He got one shot, and after that, you know, he moved on to climate.
6: Yeah.
4: Everybody loves John Kerry. He got one shot. Everybody loves Hillary Clinton. She got one shot. So the idea that Kamala gets two shots is... You got to go back to Adlai Stevenson
7: right,
4: in the 50s.
7: Stevenson in the 50s, before TV, really.
4: Exactly, yeah. So that's, I think that makes it harder for her. But look, I think the black vote's a little surly. I don't know that it just automatically lines up for a Kamala or lines up for a Warnock or lines up for a Cory Booker. I think black folks are looking around. And some black, don't forget, black voters picked Biden. So black
6: and you know who else was running in that race?
4: Yeah.
6: Kamala Harris.
4: Exactly.
6: And Cory Booker.
4: So look, black voters, I mean, you might see black voters go for an Ossoff. You might see out of Georgia. Or you just can't tell where the black vote's going to go.
6: Yeah. Well, we're excited that both of you are sticking around for the show. So we'll be back with more of you guys in our next hour. Talk more about tariffs and talk about AI, a subject I'm sort of obsessed with these days. Yep. So thank you both for being here. In South Carolina, President Trump also briefly spoke about the war with Iran. Remember, that's still going on. He said that as soon as the war is over, oil prices will fall. The president also said he views the Strait of Hormuz as an American territory right now. Iran pushing back on President Trump's threat of a, quote, economic D-Day. U.S. president had earlier threatened the most crushing economic operation against Iran in a social media post seen here. In response, the Iranian foreign ministry says new sanctions would pave the way for a return to full-scale classic colonialism. The Secretary of State, Marco Rubio, met Oman's ambassador to the U.S. on Thursday following President Trump's threat to bomb the country over its negotiations with Iran. Joining us now is CNN national security analyst Alex Pleatsis. He's also director of the counterterrorism program at the Atlantic Council. Alex, welcome back to The Story Is.
8: Thanks for having me.

0: It's unclear at this point, but the administration intends to push forward because I think they want to see if they can force the Iranians back to the table to some sort of agreement back under that deal, that 14-point plan that was initially agreed to that needs to be worked out without having to resort to large-scale military operations again.
1: Obviously, the U.S. has tried to hurt Iran economically already through the blockade and other things that they have done through this. Is there any evidence that it's actually working, that the Iranian government is showing any signs of cracks? Or has the government just kind of been able to fight through all this?
0: I think the way you characterize it is correct, and that becomes a question of, you know, what is the intention of these sanctions when they go into place, or, you know, economic measures that have been taken, in this case, through the implementation of military force. What are we talking about? We've got a blockade of Iran right now where it's not able to ship things in and out, its primary income being oil and gas. And it's also suffered significantly from the blows that that were struck, you know, as a result of military strikes and then the sanctions that were in place before the war started. Collectively, that is absolutely having an impact on the Iranian economy. Inflation's through the roof, and there are reports coming in and out. But that's not meant to just cause economic problems and have that hurt the Iranian people. It's meant to force policy change on the Iranian government side. And so far, they haven't really moved. We have seen them lash out a little bit more. They continue to strike, you know, ships over the last week or so in the Strait of Hormuz. And that seems to be sort of ratcheting up the pressure. As this pressure continues to build on Iran as a result of these economic measures, and if this continues over time, there are fears from some that I've spoken to that Iran could retaliate by striking oil and gas infrastructure in the region to push back on the U.S. rather than sort of capitulate. But so far, the Iranian government hasn't shown any signs that it's willing to give in. We did see two statements, though, that were publicly made. So we saw one from Ghalibaf, the speaker, who's been the primary negotiator, and then also from President Pezeshkian, who really was a reluctant president. He's, you know, focused on domestic affairs. He doesn't really touch international, and the security apparatus will make the final decision on international matters. But both of them basically said, hey, we can't let the Iranian people suffer if it comes to food shortages. You know, we're in a position sort of winning. But do they speak for the security apparatus? That's unclear at this point, and where's the pain threshold? So I think there'll be some important input into the decision about what to do, but that really still resides with the IRGC and with the security leaders.
1: Yeah, it's kind of unclear who speaks for who, and kind of unclear who's running the country when we have not heard from the supreme leader actually out loud through this whole process. Alex Pleatsis, thanks so much for staying up late for us and giving us such great information. Ukrainian officials say a Russian double-tap strike has killed at least 15 people, wounded at least 130 others. Video shows a drone hitting a shopping center in central Ukraine, erupting into flames. Smoke from an apparent earlier strike is already visible, rising in the ground in this video we're showing you now. The president of Ukraine, Volodymyr Zelensky, says a second wave of drones targeted emergency crews half an hour after the first strike. So they got the crews out there to try to help people, and then they tried to kill them. He's now vowing to respond to that attack. Well, recently we've been told to stay away from lettuce and jalapenos to avoid getting violently ill. Now there's a new food to watch. What you need to know about this latest outbreak, that's next. Plus, Google is buying purchasing data from Spirit Airlines to feed its AI models. What that means for you when we come back.

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1: U.S. health officials are warning about a food poisoning outbreak linked to alfalfa sprouts in 15 states. The sprouts are produced by a Minnesota grower called Everything Sprouts and are also sold under the Calco brand, restaurants and grocery stores. On Friday, the U.S. Centers for Disease Control and Prevention said it is aware of 55 cases, including four people who had been hospitalized. Outbreaks are usually defined by one type of germ, but this one has sickened people with salmonella and various strains of E. coli. The CDC says cases have been reported in Florida and states in the Northeast, Midwest, and Northwest. The tech giant and search engine Google is buying all the data of defunct Spirit Airlines to feed into its AI models. This includes internal information such as emails and spreadsheets, as well as data from public flight bookings. CNN's Michael Yoshida explains what's going on here.
2: Google is set to pay $10 million for decades of Spirit Airlines corporate and employee data, information it wants to help train AI systems. A court filing says the data has been stripped of anything allowing individuals to be identified.
3: We're finally seeing very publicly the depths that companies are going to win and fight in this AI arms race.
2: Arjun Bhatnagar, CEO of privacy company Cloaked, says the deal highlights a longstanding practice, companies and data brokers collecting and selling information.
3: Looking at companies like Google, what they're doing is they're saying, how can they look at your personal information when you're interacting with the company and training AI models, AI data sets, AI agents to see how they can operate in a way that's similar to the employee that existed.
2: And as AI gets smarter, the data is becoming more valuable.
4: AI has really also supercharged the ability for information that was collected at one time to now be able to be used for a lot of other purposes.
2: The Google and Spirit deal doesn't include customer information, but it does highlight how far companies are willing to go to get massive amounts of useful data. But Nagar says if that concerns you, there are simple ways to limit what companies collect. Use different emails for shopping, travel, and more sensitive accounts. Regularly check what data apps are collecting and sharing, and skip sharing your phone number or use a virtual one.
3: As an individual, it's time to start changing your information pattern, how you share. You don't hit allow for everything you do.
2: I'm Michael Yoshida reporting.
1: Three U.S. states that get water from the Colorado River will face big cuts as two key reservoirs have fallen to record low levels. A new two-year operating plan was published by the Department of the Interior on Friday. It would affect Arizona, California, and Nevada. The cuts would translate into about a 27% cut to Arizona, 10% cut to California, and a 16% reduction in water flowing to Nevada. This is according to the Kyle Center for Water Policy at Arizona State University. The Colorado River is a lifeline for the Southwest, providing water to around 40 million people and irrigating more than 5 million acres of farmland. One thing that could be a positive on that front, though, if we do have this super El Nino, it could mean a lot of water, which could cut into that drought. Lindsey Clancy's defense team rests its case as prosecutors call rebuttal witnesses ahead. The conflicting opinions about Clancy's mental state. We'll be joined by a longtime crime reporter who is covering every single second of this trial. She joins us with unique insights next.

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1: Welcome back to Story As. I'm Alex Michelson. Let's take a look at today's top stories. 50% U.S. tariffs on some $20 billion worth of Canadian goods now in effect after a Saturday morning deadline passes and Canada suspends trade talks with the U.S. Canadian Prime Minister Mark Carney said in a statement late Friday that Canada will match the U.S. tariffs, quote, dollar for dollar. Supreme Court is allowing construction of President Trump's controversial White House ballroom to continue, at least for now. The Chief Justice of the United States, John Roberts, blocking a lower court ruling that would have halted the work. Roberts' order does not address the legality of the ballroom project itself and gives the Supreme Court more time to consider the Trump administration's appeal. TikTok and its parent company have agreed to pay $400 million to settle a lawsuit over children's privacy. The Justice Department sued TikTok and ByteDance back in 2024. The DOJ allowed TikTok kids to create accounts and illegally collected their personal data. Friday's settlement is one of the largest ever in a children's privacy case. This case is getting so much attention around the world. Lindsey Clancy's defense team rested its case on Friday after calling 10 witnesses. Prosecutors accused Clancy of killing her three children. But her attorney says she should not be held criminally responsible because she was suffering from postpartum psychosis. CNN's Bryn Gengras has more on the sharply different assessments of Clancy's mental state at the time of the killings.
2: So before the defense arrested, maybe their most important witness took the stand, Philip Resnick, a forensic psychiatrist. Now, he basically has made an entire career testifying in high-profile murder cases. We're talking about the Unabomber. We're talking about Casey Anthony, Andrea Yates. Of course, that name probably draws the most similarity to the Lindsey Clancy case. In fact, the defense submitted his resume, 40 pages long, to the jury, almost to say to them, listen, and you need to listen to the testimony of this witness, because he essentially testified that Lindsey was going through a psychotic break during the time that she killed her children back in January 2023. And that is the crux of the defense's case. I want you to hear what he testified to jurors, what he said.
3: She had what is known as a delusion of influence. That is, not only did she hear a command, but she felt that her body was taken over by an external force where she was in a dream state and did not have control of her own body. It was almost like she was a puppet and someone else was pulling the strings.
2: And when it was the prosecution's turn to cross-examine Resnick, essentially they continued to try to poke holes into the defense's case, of course, but basically questioning why, if Lindsey was hearing voices or she was receiving these commands, how come there was no documents of that in any of her medical records? How come she didn't tell anybody that, any doctors, therapists, any of the medical professionals that she got help from, how come they never wrote that down? So that is a continuing theme that we have heard from the prosecution's case, and certainly that was something that they tried to bring out of this witness as well. Okay, here's where we stand on this trial. The prosecution ended Friday with a rebuttal witness. Defense was cross-examining by the time the day was over, but we're expecting the prosecution to call at least two more rebuttal witnesses before this entire trial wraps up. And then, of course, we have closing arguments, and then the jury should get the case. So we do expect all of that to happen at the start of next week, and the jury might have this case in their hands as early as Tuesday, maybe even Wednesday. Bryn Gengras, CNN, New York.
1: Our thanks to Bryn. Let's bring in Lisa Backus. She is a reporter with Hearst Connecticut Media's CTInsider.com. You've been covering this trial gavel to gavel. Welcome to The Story Is for the first time.
4: Hi. Nice to be here.
1: So the big story of this day is these competing narratives about her state of mind and sort of this battle between two different psychiatrists with different perspectives. Let's listen to both.
3: In her mind, she believed that she would be doing her children a favor by having them go to heaven with her rather than remain on earth without her doing the mothering. Her mind was very distorted like that.
5: But what she told her doctors, what she told her doctors in December is that she had no homicidal ideation. She only reported suicidal ideation, correct?
3: Yes, and as noted, that's very common because people fear their children will be taken away.
1: So what kind of impact did all that have? Obviously, that was one psychiatrist, but what kind of impact did the psychiatrist testimony have?
4: Well, I think initially, you know, he was very powerful. And according to the internet, you know, people were talking about how what he said, what he had to say. He's a very credible witness, just simply because he has been involved in so many high profile cases. So I think initially for him, it looked like it went pretty well. But then, of course, you have the other side. Somebody had dubbed this the Battle of the Experts today. So, and that's true. So not only did the assistant district attorney start to poke holes, but then they put on a rebuttal witness as well, who sort of had a different take on the entire thing. So how this is going to play with the jury, I'm not sure. I do know they were taking notes, though.
1: I mean, broadly, do you have a sense of where the jury is or how this case is going right now for Lindsey Clancy?
4: You know, it's so hard to say. I think the fact that 100 people, more than 100 people, showed up in support at the courthouse the other day, I think that's a sign that, you know, even internationally, there's a lot of support for her. You never know what a jury's going to do. That's number one. I think Kevin Reddington said today outside the courthouse when the proceedings were done that the jury's been very attentive and very focused. And they have managed to keep all 18 jurors, which is, I think, a good sign. And it's a sign that they are taking it very seriously. So beyond that, you never know. You never know what a jury is going to do. In fact, he had said, which I thought this was an interesting comment, somebody asked him the same question, basically. He said, no, I'm afraid to look at them. I can't blame him at this point. There's a lot riding on that.
1: I think it's anybody's
4: game.
1: And you saw all those people out there that were just showing video of, I mean, the social media traffic for this has just been extraordinary. And this is just sort of a yes or no question. In your entire career covering so many different cases over the years, have you ever seen a case or covered a case that has gotten this much attention?
4: Oh, no, absolutely. This is by far 10,000 times what I've covered. And I have covered some big cases, in Connecticut and nationally, Alex Jones. This surpasses anything I've covered.
1: Well, the whole world is watching, and it's going to be interesting to see what happens in the days ahead. An opportunity to check out your coverage every day. Lisa Backus, thank you so much for being with us.
4: Thank you. CTinsider.com. They can check
1: there we
4: it
1: go.
4: Out there.
1: Always being promoting. I love a shameless plug. All right. Coming up,
4: that's right.
1: Amid the din of the immigration debate in Europe, a fundamental truth is often overlooked. Migrant labor is essential to the continent's food production. Ahead, CNN takes a look into the reality of the African migrant workers feeding Europe.
6: But when you're outside, you may think that, oh, Europe is Europe. No, no, no, no. There's no reason here because you will suffer before.

0: Democratic Congressman Greg Kassar of Texas is calling on federal immigration authorities to release a 5-year-old boy detained with his father this week. A family spokesperson says that boy and his father were on their way to a soccer match when they were detained during a traffic stop in Austin on Sunday. Video posted on social media shows the boy apparently crying and holding the hand of his handcuffed father as they're escorted to an unmarked vehicle. The father and son are both undocumented. Department of Homeland Security says they will remain together in federal custody pending removal. Democratic Congressman Madeline Dean visited the immigration facility where they're reportedly being held, and she described the conditions there.
1: I believe he and his father have been taken to Dilley, Texas, where I have been, and I have seen the abuses there, the abuses of children, the abuses of parents, families, the abuses of health care, the ignoring. Literally, when we were there with Joaquin Castro, Sarah Jacobs and others, when we were there several months ago, we saw a little child whose mouth was so badly infected. We were with Catherine Clark. So badly infected, it was green to look at. It is a place of terrible abuse. Another little Liam. This is not what America stands for.
0: ICE has pushed back on that narrative, saying that they are not abusing anybody. Meanwhile, immigration is an increasingly divisive issue across Europe, even though many of the countries debating those policies rely heavily on migrant labor. CNN's Jemana Karacha traveled to southern Spain to meet some of the African migrants who helped to feed that continent.
2: Chaos and utter human despair at Spain's doors. Scenes that fast became fuel for the far right and growing anti-immigration voices on both sides of the Atlantic. But behind these images lies a more complex reality, as we found on our journey to try to understand Europe's immigration debate and what drives so many to risk everything to get here.
3: We are in the middle of a sea of plastic, so vast it's visible from space. Greenhouses everywhere you look. This is Almeria in southern Spain. It is often described as Europe's vegetable garden because of this concentration of greenhouses. It produces millions of tons of fresh fruit and vegetables every year, enough to feed 500 million people.
2: In the shadow of one of Europe's agricultural heartlands exists a darker side, rarely seen. Slums like this one that have been around for years, home to part of the massive African workforce helping feed this continent. In a scene of squalor in modern-day Europe, we find migrants from North and West Africa. In his previous life, Amwatang Foster was a math teacher in Ghana. 2 years ago, he left it all behind, saying he paid smugglers about $2,300 for a perilous journey through Libya and across the Mediterranean, eventually making it to Spain.
4: And I'm not going to recommend anybody to do so. Very dangerous.
2: He shows us around this rundown shack he shares with another worker.
4: So this man, please.
2: Amwatang's story is that of so many parents enduring these subhuman conditions, all for the future of his kids, he says, to save enough to put them through college.
5: A lot of people are saying we don't want any migrants, close the borders. I mean, how does it make you feel?
4: It become a little bit worried. Everything that they are doing here is farming. And the workers that they are using, is all of us, we are immigrants. These white people, they can't do it. The governor has saw the need that we are helping them, they are also helping us. It's a mutual benefit.
2: The Spanish economy relies on migrant workers so heavily that the government announced an amnesty in April, offering legal status to hundreds of thousands already in the country. Amwatang hopes being here legally would bring him rights and respect.
4: If you are outside the fence, you may think that it's rosary here. It's not rosary here. Look at the environment that we live in. But when you are outside, you may think that, oh, Europe is Europe. No. There's no roses here because you suffer before you can get a cent. Do you know how much they are giving us, how much they give us here? To work in this farm, for 1 hour, they give you €5. This hot environment like this, you kneel down like this, work continuously, just like that, and they give you €5.
2: We get a glimpse into that grueling reality Amwatang described inside one of the countless greenhouses.
6: These men spend hours delicately planting tomatoes. Their hard labor will soon fill the shelves of European supermarkets. In the sweltering summer heat, temperatures must remain constant in here.
3: We've been here for a few minutes, and this heat is intense. I'm sweating, and I can't begin to imagine what it's like for these guys working in these conditions, in this heat. Apparently it hit 44 degrees or 111 Fahrenheit earlier today. And they have to do this for hours and hours.
6: The owner of this greenhouse told us he only hires documented workers and pays the legal minimum wage. But across Almería, you find so many who are undocumented, vulnerable to exploitation, some of it happening in plain sight. At roundabouts and street corners, they wait to be picked up for off-the-book jobs that pay well below the minimum wage. Off-camera, business owners told us they pay what they can afford to still make a profit. The arrival of foreign labor helped revive a region that was once in decline. All around here, you find thriving migrant communities that have left their mark on this place. And the far right has seized on that. In suburbs like La Cañada that overwhelmingly voted for the populist radical right party Vox in the last election, we find pensioners echoing the rhetoric of these parties. If they can work and have papers, great. The rest is an invasion, they tell us. They are people who don't want to integrate. It's a narrative that's been gaining traction across Europe. Fears of demographic change and migrants being blamed for the rise in the cost of living. Scattered graffiti hints at brewing tensions. This one reads, "No Muslims, no NGOs." Perhaps a message for the groups on the front line of this crisis, like the Mercedarian Sisters of Charity. The calls for help to this Catholic NGO helping migrants get back on their feet seem nonstop during our visit.
7: No, lo siento, chico.
6: Sister Francisca turned 80 this month, but there's no rest for this woman on a mission.
7: Lo más normal que nos piden es un bocadillo, no dicen tengo hambre.
5: So they come saying we're hungry,
7: claro.
5: We want a sandwich.
7: Vienen aquí a pedir algo de comer.
6: At their food distribution center, the hungry queue for donations from local supermarkets. Amel tells us she hasn't eaten today. Sometimes she doesn't have money to buy water and bread. She had to leave her 6 and 4-year-old children in Morocco, she tells us, and came here on a contract to pick strawberries. After a dispute with her employer, she found herself on the street begging for any work. It was poverty that brought me here, she says. If I had something back home, I wouldn't have come. Sister Francisca remembers a time when there were no migrants here. Then the greenhouses came. The road to a better life has led so many to this miserable place. It is in this land of plastic and shattered dreams where Europe's paradox is laid bare. Jumana Karachi, CNN, Almería, Spain.
0: Wow, powerful reporting there. When we come back, Prince Harry and his family surprised many by announcing an upcoming move back to the UK. New reports suggest what could have fueled their decision. Could we see Meghan back on the big screen?

0: 90's House, Wednesday night at 9 on HGTV. 90's House, Wednesday night at 9 on HGTV.
1: Meghan, the Duchess of Sussex, could be planning a return to acting. A person familiar with ongoing discussions says that Prince Harry's wife could join the Netflix show The Gentlemen. It's all theoretical for now. The show, created by Guy Ritchie, has not even been confirmed for a third season by Netflix. This is quite a thing for them to try to get a third season, though, huh, if you're negotiating that. It is produced in the United Kingdom, where she's headed. Adding to the speculation, the fact that Prince Harry and Meghan...
0: 90's House, Wednesday night at 9 on HGTV.
1: Meghan, the Duchess of Sussex, could be planning a return to acting. A person familiar with ongoing discussion says that Prince Harry's wife could join the Netflix show The Gentlemen. It's all theoretical for now. The show, created by Guy Ritchie, has not even been confirmed for a third season by Netflix. This is quite a thing for them to try to get a third season, though, huh, if you're negotiating that. It is produced in the United Kingdom, where she's headed. Adding to the speculation, the fact that Prince Harry and Meghan just announced they are planning to move back to Britain with their two young kids. Meghan stopped acting about 9 years ago when she became even more famous as the Duchess, but it would be quite something to see her come back. Philanthropist Nancy Kissinger, who was the wife of Secretary of State Henry Kissinger, has died. She was 92 years old. The couple met in the 1960s when she worked for New York Governor Nelson Rockefeller. Longtime family friend Michael Bloomberg posted this on X. Quote, Nancy Kissinger was a powerhouse of ideas and insights that she put to work throughout her life in government and philanthropy and as Henry's most valued and trusted advisor. She was the ultimate diplomat, as wise as she was discreet. I know how completely Henry admired and loved her. Diana and I were fortunate to call her a dear friend and to see their extraordinary partnership in action over the decades. We will miss her greatly. Thanks for watching the first hour of The Story Is. The next hour starts right now.
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1: Coming up this hour on The Story Is, let the ballroom commence. Supreme Court throwing a lifeline to President Trump's White House makeover, at least for now. Story is social media protection. California could soon pass some of the country's most significant restrictions on social media use for kids, and it likely could be a national model. The man who authored that bill is here live. And the story is, make your picks. With the NFL regular season a little more than 2 weeks away, it is time to set those fantasy football lineups. We have Yahoo's top expert here to help you. But we begin with this at this hour. I'm Alex Michelson. Thanks for watching. The story is no agreement between two of the world's largest trading partners. It's breaking news here on The Story Is after a deadline for a new trade deal between the U.S. and Canada just passed without a deal and talks collapse. It's all happening within the last hour. This means that 50% U.S. tariffs on some $20 billion in Canadian goods are now in effect. The Prime Minister of Canada, Mark Carney, says that he decided to suspend the talks in Washington, and a statement said that Canada will match the new U.S. tariffs, quote, dollar for dollar. He added, quote, progress has not been enough to meet our objectives for Canadians. Last-minute changes in the U.S. proposed terms were unfair, uneconomic, and called into question the reliability of any deal. The U.S. immediately labeled the collapsed talks as a missed opportunity for Canada. In a statement, U.S. Trade Representative's office blamed Canada for walking back earlier commitments, making new demands, and retaliating against the U.S. Now, as those talks were taking place, President Trump was spending the evening in Myrtle Beach, South Carolina, stumping for Darlene Graham, the sister of the late Senator Lindsey Graham. That state's Republicans primary will happen on Tuesday, and the Republicans there will decide whether she will be the GOP Senate candidate on the ballot this November, facing off against the Democrat. President Trump working hard to try to get her over the finish line.
3: With your vote for Darlene on Tuesday, we are going to send a message straight to the Democrat Party headquarters in Washington. We're going to tell them that we will never abolish ICE. We will never surrender our Constitution. And we will never allow our country to even think about being a communist or even a socialist country. We're not going to let it happen. Darlene Graham has devoted her entire life to the people of the state, just like her brother.
1: Friday's event was a rare campaign trail appearance for the president, who has a lot in the line since some of his endorsed candidates recently lost their primaries. Plus, some state Republicans have concerns after Graham's shaky performance on foreign policy at a debate stage where she said that, quote, national security is not my thing, unquote. Now, the Supreme Court is allowing construction of President Trump's controversial White House ballroom to go on, at least for now. Chief Justice of the United States John Roberts blocked a lower court ruling that would have halted the work. Remember, there's a giant hole in the ground right outside the White House. Roberts' order does not address the actual legality of the ballroom project, but it tells the Supreme Court that it has more time to try to consider the Trump administration's appeal to keep the construction going. While they consider it, the construction could be going 7 days a week. President Trump was quick to praise the decision. He posted on Truth Social, quote, the military slash ballroom complex, notice he's changed the phrasing of this, being built on the hallowed ground of the White House, which is so vital to national security, will be the greatest of its kind. He started talking about the military aspect after the poll numbers for the ballroom were very low. Returning now to the story is Joe Walsh, former U.S. Republican House member, host of The Social Contract with Joe Walsh, not a huge fan of President Trump, and Van Jones, CNN's senior political commentator, former Obama administration official. We got the big guys here over a big night. Let's start, though, with the tariffs, the breaking news, Joe, that we've seen in the last hour. Trade war with Canada?
4: 20 seconds on the damn ballroom before I get into tariffs. I don't know where Van is on this. Whoever the Democratic nominee is in 28 had better freaking pledge that whatever that thing is on the White House ground, it's coming down.
1: Why? Let me play kind of devil's advocate on that.
4: Nothing, Alex, pisses me off more than this. He is an authoritarian. He's a fascist. That damn ballroom is a concrete example. I mean, a living, breathing example. He has no legal authority to do it, and he's going to do it.
1: Okay.
4: And the Supreme Court's going to allow him.
1: All right.
4: It's got to come down.
1: Not to channel my friend Bill Maher here, but there are other things to consider more than the ballroom. And think about this. What's wrong with the United States having a ballroom? This is the White House where you host foreign leaders. Why does that have to be done on a tent? Isn't there some? You may hate President Trump, but the concept of having something at the White House,
4: I'll just say this, man, and then jump in. With everything with Trump, we just brush by. He had no legal authority to do it.
1: Well, could it be nice to have the ballroom at the end of the day?
5: I think it would be a wonderful thing. We could have a ballroom. We could have a treehouse. We could have all kinds of things. He could play with his little toys. But he's got to follow the law.
1: Yeah.
5: My kids might come up with any number of ideas, but if they are illegal, it doesn't matter how much I like them. Can't do them.
1: And of course, the way he did it is quite something, which is to just destroy it, have a giant hole in the ground, and say, "Stop me now!
5: Exactly.
1: What are we going to do? Yeah. Just leave this the way that it is." So he put everybody in a weird position.
4: It is just a ballroom, but it's a symbol of his authoritarianism.
5: Yeah. How much time we spend knocking it down, I don't know, but I will say the damage that he did to the White House. He destroyed the White House to do this, and I think the Supreme Court is destroying the Constitution. These guys just figure out, they never miss an opportunity to miss an opportunity to do the right thing. Guys, the Supreme Court didn't have to involve itself at all. But what they've done now, they made the whole thing moot. A lower court said, hold on a second, you got to pause this. Because if it is illegal, it should not be going forward. That's common sense. The Supreme Court comes in with the opposite of common sense and says, well, go ahead and keep building it, even if it's illegal. What does that mean? That means most people, once it's built, they're not going to be like my patriot here and bring a wrecking ball to knock it down. They've basically given this thing. The Supreme Court just gave this thing to Trump today.
1: Right. And now Trump has every incentive to keep that thing. Yeah. Let's go, baby. Build, baby, build. Right. Yeah. And try to get that thing built as quickly as possible. The original question, how about those tariffs?
4: I did not mean to.
1: No, that's okay. No, we'll go there.
4: And Van led last hour with, we are at war with our friends, our allies. This election, Republicans should get their butts spanked in November because this guy has single-handedly mucked up this economy. And you see that no better than his, again, illegal tariffs. He's at war with our friends.
1: Yeah. And it's going to cost the American people and the Canadian people.
5: I mean, listen, there are, whoever you are tonight watching this show, there are thousands of dollars missing from your bank account because of these tariffs. These tariffs, weapons grade stupid, industrial strength stupid. They've done nothing but antagonize our friends and drive up everybody's costs for no good reason. And now we're doing it, we're tripling down on it with our best friend.
1: And isn't it amazing that the companies have been paid back because of the tariffs? But you know who hasn't been paid back?
5: Me!
1: The rest of us.
5: Me!
1: Who had our prices go up. And God knows the companies aren't going to be giving you a rebate next time you show up.
5: Not
1: so that feels... Yes. You know, messed
5: yeah.
1: up.
5: Yeah.
1: And a lot of people also feel like the system is rigged against them when it comes to AI.
5: Yeah.
1: This idea that AI is coming to take their jobs, that AI data centers are maybe coming to their community, taking their power. They're not getting a piece of that.
5: Right.
1: And they feel like they're on the short end of the stick. And we have seen this incredible bipartisan pushback against AI data centers, including in places like Texas, where the governor of Texas is against it.
5: Right.
1: President Trump, though, was asked about that today. Here's what he said.
3: If a Republican's against the data center, that's okay with me. I'm only saying that if I ran a community, now there are different types of communities, but generally speaking, if I ran a community, if I was a mayor or if I was a governor in the state, I would want to have the data centers because they bring tremendous income.
1: Yeah. Interesting. I mean, the politics of this are really interesting. Why do you think the data centers are so much more than just about data centers?
5: Well, I think the AI community's got to be very careful now. We need AI, the medical breakthroughs. We don't want China to beat us. But the way that they're playing their hands now, you're starting to be like, look, these data centers are going to be there. They're going to take up a lot of land, a lot of water, a lot of energy. The jobs don't really come after the thing gets built.
1: Opposite of that.
5: The opposite
1: a lot of people lose their jobs.
5: Exactly. And then you've got, you know, the social media is hurting our kids' brains, and you've got the trillionaires. And so it's starting to become a symbol.
6: Yeah.
5: Once something takes on symbolic meaning, both parties start firing on it, and now you've got a problem. And so I think Trump is you know, when you see a Donald Trump who's got every incentive to give the tech trillionaires a pass, when he says you can speak out against it, lets you know there's a backlash coming.
1: Yeah.
4: The data centers are another concrete example of the wealthy thriving right now. And to Van's point, all the rest of us taking it on the chin.
1: Well, and not only thriving, and I don't think people necessarily are against other people succeeding, but then taking you, which is what's bad. Taking the power, taking the jobs,
5: and taking the water,
1: all of that, and that visual, which is something is also problematic. And this concept of AI is perhaps the most important thing for Congress, the next president, next governor of a place like California. And it was talked about last night on the debate stage in the Senate debate, where Seth Moulton, the congressman, is running against Ed Markey, the senator who's 80 years old. And here is what was said about the issue of AI.
7: Senator Markey, do you personally use AI platforms like Claude or ChatGPT in your work?
8: I use whatever is inside of my iPhone and my iPad, whatever comes up. And I don't know what companies my iPad might be using.
9: And with all due respect, Senator, if you don't even know what you're using on your phone or your iPad, like, this is why we need a new generation of leaders.
1: A comment from each of you. You were making a face. So repeat that face you were just making watching that.
5: Look, I mean, this is why I think Seth Moulton, you know, has a real point. If you don't know the difference between, you know, an app, this app, that app, your iPhone, your iPad, you probably shouldn't be regulating AI in the most important moment, you know, probably in civilizational history with this new technology, which can change everything. And we do have too many people, I'm afraid, of an 80s or 90s almost generation want to hang on, and people like Seth Moulton trying to come on and being blocked by that.
4: They've been in Washington too long. So many people, Republican and Democrat, we need a new generation of leaders.
1: That being said, polls show Ed Markey
5: probably going to win.
1: With the backing of a lot of young people, too, and Bernie Sanders and AOC and all the rest of it.
5: Yeah.
1: So people say that, but a lot of it, you know, is interesting to see. That election in a couple weeks, Darlene Graham's election on Tuesday. Great to have both of you guys here. Open invite. Welcome anytime.
5: Hey, this is my guy.
1: What a team. Thanks, guys.
5: All right.
1: As soon as the war with Iran is over, President Trump says oil prices will fall. Speaking in that rally in South Carolina on Friday, the president also said that he views the Strait of Hormuz as an American territory right now. Iran pushing back on all that and pushing back on President Trump's threat of a, quote, economic D-Day. The president had earlier threatened the most crushing economic operation against Iran in a social media post. You see it right here on your screen. In response, the Iranian foreign minister says new sanctions would pave the way for a return to full-scale classic colonialism. The Secretary of State, Marco Rubio, met Oman's ambassador to the U.S. on Thursday following President Trump's threat to bomb the country over its negotiations with Iran. To Ukraine now, where officials say a Russian double-tap strike has killed at least 15 people and wounded at least 130 others. Video right here shows a drone hitting a shopping center in central Ukraine and then erupting into flames. Smoke from an apparent earlier strike already visible in the background. The president of Ukraine, Zelensky, says a second wave of drones targeted emergency crews half an hour after the first strike. He's now vowing to respond to that attack. Coming up, social media giant Meta may have to pay a hefty sum if it is found liable for harming young people's mental health. Up next, my next guest is a man who is trying to pass multiple laws to set the damages for social media companies and to ban them for kids. It's a potential model that's going to be

0: You. 800-821-4000.
1: A high court judge in the UK has ruled that Prince Harry, Elton John, and other high-profile figures will have to pay $13 million towards the legal costs of a British tabloid publisher. The group lost a case against the publisher of the Daily Mail last month. They had accused the tabloid of using unlawful information gathering for stories it published about them. The court ruled that Prince Harry and the others must pay the initial $13 million by next Friday. The full estimated legal costs are about $47 million. The publisher welcomed the ruling. At least one of the high-profile claimants is reportedly considering whether to appeal the costs judgment. The U.S. Justice Department has reached a $400 million settlement with TikTok and its parent company. It is the latest settlement in a wave of lawsuits alleging harm to children by social media giants. The Justice Department sued TikTok in 2024, claiming that the app failed to stop children from joining and illegally collected their personal data. TikTok said back then that many of the allegations, quote, relate to past events and practices that are factually inaccurate or have been addressed. This week, social media giant Meta is on trial in Oakland, California. The company is being accused of harming young people's mental health with addictive features. If Meta is found liable, one of the key questions will be how much the company has to pay out. A California lawmaker wants to define how much social media companies will require to pay in damages. That legislator is Josh Lowenthal. He's a Democratic assemblyman from Long Beach, and he joins us live. Welcome back to The Story Is.
2: I appreciate your continued interest, Alex.
1: So you're watching this trial closely in Oakland, and it relates to something called AB2,
2: yep,
1: which would define damages. Let's put this up on the screen.

0: as either $1 million per child or treble damages, whichever one is higher. Talk to us about what that means, what that looks like, why the need for it.
1: Yeah, what we're seeing around the country right now is there's case after case that's taking place, but nobody really knows what a proper damage amount should be. And really, it has to be meaningful so that the platforms change their ways. And that's what we're going for here. We're not trying to make attorneys rich. This really isn't about financial penalties. It's about a change in behavior. So we need to make sure that the platforms are paying an amount that's actually going to make their shareholders cause them to
0: move. So what does that actually mean? So if I sue a social media company and a judge or a jury decides that they are liable because of addiction issues, that I get paid $1 million per child?
1: Well, what it actually means is that every product that children use has a duty of care. Helmets, seatbelts, car seats, toys. And social media platforms should be no different. So if there's harm that is being caused due to negligence that's proven in court, then juries know exactly what the amount should be that they should have to pay. And really what this is about at the end of the day is prevention. Because we want the social media companies, the risk management, the finance departments, the legal departments inside these companies to say, hey, slow down. You need to work with regulators. You need to work with pediatricians. You need to stop fighting and litigating against all these guardrail bills and instead lean into regulation, because otherwise we're really going to suffer.
0: Another thing you're looking at is called AB 1709, which would essentially be a way to change social media apps for kids. This is some of what you described as the addictive features, an infinite scroll, autoplay, notifications, algorithm. And you're saying to the social media companies, you got to get rid of those features for teens or else you can't have the apps.
1: Yeah, this is the equivalent of saying to young people, listen, we're not banning you from riding a bicycle or a skateboard, but while you're on it, you need to be in a helmet. And we're not outlawing social media for young people that have these features. We're saying to the social media companies, you can't offer these services to young people. You have to stop that whatsoever. If those features are effectively like being in a casino and on slot machines, and it's got to end.
0: And so it's already passed the Assembly, the Senate. There's a final vote this week. You think this is going to pass?
1: It's moved all the way through the legislature. It's heading to its final vote this coming week, and then it goes to the governor's desk.
0: And you think the governor's going to sign it?
1: You know, this is a governor who has always led with safety. And despite enormous pressure from the platforms, he always makes sure that kids and families come first.
0: That sounds like a yes. I know we talked to you live on this show when you were in Australia. You've talked with leaders in other countries, other states. This California model is a model that other states might be adopting, right?
1: That's how we're building it. We're building it so it can be cut and paste throughout the United States and is a model for the rest of the world. And we think we found the secret sauce.
0: And lastly, you're a father. You say that this work is the most important work you've ever done of your entire career. Why is that?
1: Well, listen, I have a 16-year-old, a 14-year-old, 12-year-old that I love immensely, and I'm watching them struggle. We have a laboratory in our home right in front of us, and it's got to change. So it is the most meaningful work I will ever do in my life, for sure.
0: Meaning taking on. And what about the pushback from the social media companies? I mean, that's got to be pretty intense, huh?
1: It's intense. They're under a lot of pressure from Wall Street to continue to return. And the problem that we have right now is we're not aligned. This is not tobacco. We're not trying to put them out of business. We just need to align. They need to understand at the end of the day, they're wellness companies. And they need to lean into this moment so that we can all be healthier.
0: Are they wellness companies or are they engagement companies? Are they data companies?
1: Depends who you ask. But I like to think that they're not the biggest problem, that they are the solution to this.
0: Josh Lowenthal, thank you so much for coming in. We'll continue to track this work, that big vote happening this week here in California. Thank you for watching The Story Is. For our international viewers, Quest's World of Wonder is next. For our viewers in North America, I'll be back with more, including a look at Tupac Shakur's trial and later what you need to know about fantasy football if you're drafting in the next couple weekends. Stay with us.

0: Welcome back to The Story. As I'm Alex Michelson, let's take a look at today's top stories. 50% U.S. tariffs on some $20 billion worth of Canadian goods now in effect after a Saturday morning deadline passes and Canada suspends trade talks with the U.S. Canadian Prime Minister Mark Carney said late Friday that Canada will match the U.S. tariffs, quote, dollar for dollar. The U.S. said that Canada missed an opportunity to partner with the U.S. President Trump says as soon as the war with Iran is over, oil prices will start to fall. He repeated some of his claims about the war during a visit to South Carolina on Friday night. The president also said he views the Strait of Hormuz as an American territory right now. He largely glossed over the war, though, as he rallied for Republican Senate candidate Darlene Graham. The U.S. Supreme Court is allowing construction of President Trump's controversial White House ballroom to continue for now. Chief Justice John Roberts blocked a lower court ruling that would have halted the work. Roberts' order does not address the legality of the ballroom project. It gives the Supreme Court more time to consider the Trump administration's appeal. Dwayne Davis, the man of orchestrating, accused of orchestrating the 1996 murder of rapper Tupac Shakur, spoke out in court on Friday. In a heated moment, Davis addressed the judge after jurors left for a lunch break, accusing prosecutors of endangering his family by revealing his home address. Davis claimed his home and family have been repeatedly targeted by vandals. Later, Davis's attorney declined to give details about those alleged incidents. CNN's Josh Campbell has more on the trial.
1: Week one of the trial of the man accused of taking part in the murder of legendary rapper Tupac Shakur is complete, and the star witness so far, the defendant's own words. Dwayne Davis has pleaded not guilty to allegations that he helped orchestrate Shakur's killing. In a 2008 police interview prosecutors played for the jury, Davis claimed the shooting of Shakur and rap producer Suge Knight near the Las Vegas Strip nearly 30 years ago was done out of retribution. Davis said his nephew, Orlando Baby Lane Anderson, had been beaten up earlier that night by Shakur's entourage. Hours later, Davis, Baby Lane, and two others spotted Shakur and Knight driving and pulled up alongside.
2: You did a U-turn, so then you pull alongside of it. You guys were in the car, so you hand the gun to the back seat.
3: Yeah, I gave it to Dre, and Dre was like, no, and Lane's like, dude.
2: Okay, Lane starts blasting. You say Suge looks over, he sees you.
3: Yeah. I seen a bullet going Suge again. I thought he was dead. He must have scraped him or something in the head or something.
4: So Tupac's trying to jump in the back seat. And what's Suge doing? Just ducking?
3: He couldn't really duck because he was too big.
1: A Las Vegas medical examiner testified about the wounds Shakur received.
5: He died of gunshot wounds of chest and abdomen.
6: And do you have an opinion as to the manner of death?
5: Yes.
6: And what is that?
5: Homicide.
1: The jury also viewed video clips from a 2018 documentary entitled Death Row Chronicles. Davis was interviewed for the show and provided a moment.
4: So Tupac's trying to jump in the back seat. And what's Suge doing? Just ducking?
3: He couldn't really duck because he was too big.
1: A Las Vegas medical examiner testified about the wounds Shakur received.
5: He died of gunshot wounds of chest and abdomen.
6: And do you have an opinion as to the manner of death?
5: Yes.
6: And what is that?
5: Homicide.
1: The jury also viewed video clips from a 2018 documentary entitled Death Row Chronicles. Davis was interviewed for the show and provided a moment-by-moment explanation of how the shooting happened, while a recreated dramatization was displayed on screen.
3: When we pulled up, I was in the front seat. Happened to see my friend, Chill.
7: You said the shots came from the back. Big Dre.
3: He couldn't really duck because he was too big.
1: A Las Vegas medical examiner testified about the wounds Shakur received.
5: He died of gunshot wounds of chest and abdomen.
6: And do you have an opinion as to the manner of death?
5: Yes.
6: And what is that?
5: Homicide.
1: The jury also viewed video clips from a 2018 documentary entitled Death Row Chronicles. Davis was interviewed for the show and provided a moment-by-moment explanation of how the shooting happened, while a recreated dramatization was displayed on screen.
3: When we pulled up, I was in the front seat. Happened to see my friend, Chill.
7: You said the shots came from the back. Big Dre, Orlando, who shot Tupac?
3: I'm gonna keep it from the cold of the streets. It just came from the back seat, bro.
1: In his police interview, Davis also claimed that disgraced rapper Sean Diddy Combs offered a $1 million bounty to have Shakur and Knight killed, allegations that Combs has repeatedly denied. He has not been charged in connection with this case. Now, despite past comments by Davis describing his role in the shooting, he and his attorney now claim he made it all up and was merely trying to make money off of his stories. Of course, a major question that will decide his fate, which version of the story will the jury ultimately believe? The trial is expected to last several more weeks. Back to you.
0: Yeah, it is amazing how many people are paying attention to that trial. Josh, thank you. Lindsay Clancy's defense team, another case that everybody's following, has rested its case after calling 10 witnesses. Prosecutors accuse Clancy of killing her three children, but her attorney says that she should not be held criminally responsible because she was suffering from postpartum psychosis. One of the final defense witnesses was a forensic psychiatrist who testified about Clancy's state of mind at the time of the killings. Sherelle Hubbard has more on the trial.
8: Counsel, can I see you at sidebar?
9: After 18 days of testimony from both sides in the triple murder trial of former nurse and mother Lindsay Clancy, the defense rests. Before resting, the defense called 10 witnesses to testify about her mental health. A forensic psychiatrist, the defense's final witness, testified Friday that Clancy was, quote, frankly psychotic at the time of the killings.
10: It's almost like she was a puppet and someone else was pulling the strings.
9: Clancy doesn't deny killing her three young children in 2023, but her attorney argues Clancy should not be held criminally responsible because of mental illness. This week, the defense has called several witnesses to the stand in an attempt to focus on her mental health struggles, including immediately after the killings.
11: She had bipolar disorder with postpartum psychoses. In addition, she was unable to conform her behaviors to the rule of law.
9: After the defense rested on Friday, prosecutors presented rebuttal witnesses. Prosecutors have painted the crime as premeditated. The DA's office alleges Clancy was not in a state of psychosis and instead killed her children, quote, deliberately and meticulously.
12: As I understand the deaths, they were done methodically, one by one, in a way that was organized. Similarly, her attempt at suicide was organized and thoughtful in a sense.
9: Lindsay Clancy has pleaded not guilty to three counts of murder and faces life in prison if convicted. I'm Sherelle Hubbard reporting.
0: Up next, the multi-billion-dollar business impact of fantasy football. One of Yahoo's top experts.

0: The story is week two of the NFL preseason. Of course, one of the worst products on TV. The New York Jets crushed the Pittsburgh Steelers 17-0 in their preseason game Friday night. Veteran quarterback Geno Smith is back with the team that drafted him in 2013. He completed all seven of his passes on his only drive for 65 yards and a touchdown. Meantime, the Green Bay Packers defeated the Denver Broncos 33-13. Despite the loss, Broncos quarterback Bo Nix made a successful return from a broken ankle, completing 6 of 9 passes for 76 yards and a touchdown. The only reason a lot of people watch is to think about their fantasy football teams. For millions of football fans, one of the biggest weekends of the season is upon us. The NFL hasn't even officially kicked off yet. It is draft weekend for many in fantasy football. Some will draft in the following weekend. Here's how it works. Fans draft real NFL players, quarterbacks, running backs, receivers, kickers, to build their dream team. Then they earn points based on how those players perform in real NFL games. And there's often more than just bragging rights on the line. Some fantasy leagues play for cash. Others have creative penalties for finishing last. Join me now is Hayden Winks. He is co-host of the podcast Yahoo Fantasy Football with Josh and Hayden. Of course, Yahoo, where so many people play fantasy football. Yep. Welcome to The Story Is for the first time.
1: Yeah, and when I give bad advice, you guys get to yell at me. That's how this thing holds. That's how, pretty much how this thing works.
0: Okay, so you got to come back in a couple weeks if this doesn't go well. So talk to us about how big fantasy football is. This is big business.
1: So there's about 50 million people that play in just North America, and a lot of those drafts are going to happen this weekend and the following weekend. And even if you're not in a league, you're going to start noticing fantasy football punishments out in the wild. You might see like a clown suit out there. So it's not just about the bragging rights for winning. There's also punishments for these leagues. So really, it's really come into like more of a cultural thing than just the bragging rights. It's really a way to just hang out with your friends. I've league mates who have been doing this for a couple of decades. My dad's been doing this for 30, 40 years. I got a league with my grandpa. He's 86 years old, and he beat me last year.
0: Oh, that's nice. And a lot of people stay in touch. I'm in a league with some of my high school friends, Go Agora Chargers. I'm in a league with some of my college friends from Phi Psi, USC, my fraternity. And it keeps people connected. And there are often money associated with this and often sort of humiliating things for the person that loses.
1: Yes, last place in my league, he has to run 8 miles. We're going to be at the bar. And as he's running, drinks are on him.
0: Okay, that's quite something. So it's a big market. It's not just guys. There's a lot of women that are involved with this as well. And there's different ways to do it. One is called a snake draft, right? Which is essentially you have you're like 1 through 12. You start here, go there. You take turns taking picks. It snakes back and forth. The other, which is more complicated, is called an auction draft. How does that work?
1: So that is any players available, and you can just bid on a player. And basically what happens is instead of being in your draft slot, you can just choose the players that you want. So you can earmark players that you want to be drafting. And then as long as you have the highest bid, you're going to get that player guaranteed.
0: And so that's way more complicated.
1: Yes.
0: There's a lot more strategy involved.
1: Yes.
0: So if you're just starting out at this, you may want to do the snake draft, because the great thing if you do it on Yahoo is the computer can basically tell you what to do.
1: Yeah, auto drafts. My rankings are right there in the Yahoo app if you guys want to go off of that. But it's a lot easier. You just stay at the top of the queue, draft the players. And there's a lot of strategies. Like the more you dig into it, the more strategy you come up with. But just pick your players.
0: And in terms of strategy, there's some suggestions from you. So one is to wait on a quarterback. People think the biggest names in football are quarterbacks. You want a quarterback soon. That's not where you get your points in fantasy football. Pick 2 running backs by round 5, you say, and wait on kicker and defense.
1: Yeah, quarterback is really deep. Usually your league is about 10 to 12 people in the league. There's probably about 16 to 18 quarterbacks that are generally available, so you can wait. And there's a lot of like big names. Patrick Mahomes goes a lot later. And then with the running backs, that's where I think there's more of a cliff this year, where there's about 15 guys that I trust, and then the rest of the group I really don't trust. So you draft your running backs, draft your wide receivers early on, then wait for kicker, wait for defense, wait for your quarterback. But the quarterback one is the big mistake.
0: And you've got some names of players to look at, especially if you're doing one of those auction drafts. These are people that you want to focus on. Let's put this up on the screen. And a lot of these players have changed teams. Kenneth Walker, who was the Super Bowl MVP, was on the Seattle Seahawks last year. He's now with the Kansas City Chiefs with Patrick Mahomes. Jaylen Waddle, now with the Denver Broncos. A.J. Brown, who was with the Eagles, now with the New England Patriots. Caleb Williams, still the Chicago Bears quarterback, fight on from USC. And this last suggestion, tell us about him, from the San Francisco 49ers.
1: Yeah, DeJuan Stribling was somebody that was a surprise pick. He went 33rd overall to the 49ers. Not a whole lot of people knew what he was. He wasn't even that productive in college. And then what happens is there's a bunch of injuries on the 49ers, and then he's been lighting it up in the preseason. So we were rolling some highlights. There's been tons of highlights for DeJuan Stribling, and if you get to draft him, a great team name, the Strib Club. That's where we're going. Round 10, draft DeJuan Stribling. That's what we're going for. It's going to be a big party in San Francisco.
0: That'll be fun. And you say, so there's some value in people that have changed teams because you think they may do better in these new situations.
1: Yes, those are going to better offenses than they were in the season prior. And then for Kenneth Walker, Patrick Mahomes got a torn ACL. Travis Kelce, he's been busy this offseason. He's going to be the center point. So the Kansas City Chiefs, obviously the team that's been in the Super Bowls for years and years, can be a new styled offense. Kenneth Walker is my most drafted player.
0: Interesting. And the hardest thing, of course, is injuries in fantasy. Yes. So you could spend all your money on one of these players and then that doesn't work out. Hayden Winks, good luck. This is the fun time of year for you,
1: yes,
0: right?
1: It is. Busy time.
0: It's going to be crazy. Best of luck to everybody if you're drafting this weekend. Still to come, some churchgoers in Northern California have 24/7 access to their pastor thanks to technology. This is a crazy story. Our Nick Watt takes us to church. Find out more next.
2: World Trade Center, it was a very big expense.
3: People did.

0: The pastor of a church north of San Francisco here in California is using artificial intelligence and other technology to help him better serve the needs of his congregation. CNN's Nick Watt went to church to learn more.
1: You forgot who you're talking to. You forgot who my daddy was. You forgot where I came from. You forgot how that I spent. I have got special possession.
2: Passion, emotion, love. Black Americans are world leaders at making worship very, very human.
3: If my church when I was a kid was like this, I might still be religious.
2: Now, Pastor Justin Lester is pioneering the inhuman. He's cloned his mind, birthed an AI digital doppelganger, which ministers to his flock when the real man cannot.
4: I can make an appointment with the pastor, but I can ask this question right now.
5: It's amazing. You have to try it sometime.
3: I will.
2: I did.
3: I'm feeling a little lonely today.
6: It's not good for man to be alone. That's scripture. That's truth. And it applies to you right now. Loneliness isn't weakness. It's a signal that you were made for connection. So here's what I want you to do today. Reach out to one person.
7: I like to use it when, one, he's away, or two, there's a question I'm too embarrassed to ask him because I feel like I should know the answer to it.
4: Some things you may be hesitant to say out loud.
3: Yeah.
2: So, how does it work?
8: I connected on YouTube, my TikTok, my Instagram, and everything I've ever written. So all the way back to every sermon I've ever preached. Books, all of that are in there.
3: Do you obviously evolve as a human and as a preacher and a pastor? Does it evolve with you?
8: Every single day it updates.
9: You said in your sermon Sunday to give other people credit. What did you mean?
6: Nick, I appreciate you pressing me on that. Let me be real with you. I was talking about giving credit to the people around you.
8: It creeps me out because like somebody's literally talked to it before and was like, I literally thought you had a conversation with me. So I don't have the video part on.
3: Okay.
8: Because that was weird. But
3: So if the tech there catches up, will you do
8: absolutely.
3: So I can look at you?
8: Absolutely. Yeah, I'll do it. Because I'm curious about it. I'm an innovator.
7: I'm not going to lie. I live for that.
2: He's already launched Pastor GPT, which helps other pastors write sermons, and his little church offers coding classes and uses AI to handle the earthly and mundane.
8: Like, I went to school to preach the gospel, to teach the gospel, care for God's people. I did not go to school to, you know.
3: So AI is giving you more time to be human.
8: Absolutely. AI, man, gives me more time to be a better father, be a better husband, to be a better pastor. Hospital visits don't have to be 5 minutes, they can be 20.
2: But can AI do this?
3: And when I watch you preach, you know, I see and I feel humanity, I see your frailty, I feel all these human things.
8: Absolutely.
3: Can you really bottle that into an algorithm?
8: Oh, no. No. So AI cannot feel.
3: You're also not like creating something that's going to replace you.
8: No. I think I'm pretty cool. And so, no.
3: We're not going to be replacing the pastor.
5: No.
3: We're not going to be having weird virtual churches with no humans.
5: No, I think what we see is an expansion of the church happening.
3: Okay.
5: An expansion of love, an expansion of humanity.
3: If you try and make the AI twin talk about something random, weird, someone tried Swedish politics, it will not engage. The bot will only talk about things that the real man himself knows about. Also, if you bring up something very serious, homicide, suicide, violence, abuse, the bot will say, that's too much for me, call the pastor. As the poetic pastor himself says, rivers are great because of the banks. AI is great with guardrails. Maybe that's a lesson for the wider world as well. Back to you.
0: Thanks, Nick. Glad they're not getting into Swedish politics. Meghan, the Duchess of Sussex, could be planning a return to acting. A person familiar with ongoing discussions says Prince Harry's wife could join the Netflix show The Gentlemen. All this theoretical for now. The show created by Guy Ritchie has not been confirmed for a third season by Netflix. However, it is produced in the United Kingdom. Now, adding to the speculation, the fact that Prince Harry and Meghan just announced that they are planning to move back to Britain with their two young kids. Meghan, of course, stopped acting about 9 years ago when something else major happened in her life. The story is behind the story. This week, I joined Brian Curtis on the Ringer's The Press Box podcast. I shared the story of my interview with then-candidate Donald Trump backstage at Jimmy Kimmel Live in 2016, what Trump said after he left the room. We talked about a lot of things, including a deep dive into the story behind the story is. You can stream it now wherever you get your podcasts, and you can watch this digital video version on the Spotify app. Thanks to Brian and everybody there for having me. It was a great conversation. And thank you for watching The Story Is all week long. I'm Alex Michelson. Hope you have a great weekend. We'll see you right back.

0: Good evening. We begin tonight with the latest test of the president's political clout. He is in Myrtle Beach, South Carolina, campaigning for Darlene Graham, the sister of the late Senator Lindsey Graham, who's trying to turn her caretaker role in his former seat into a full-time job. Senator Graham faces a primary runoff next Tuesday. Today, fourth-place finisher and former state governor Mark Sanford endorsed her opponent, Ralph Norman. That's just the latest setback for her campaign in a week that included this moment on the debate stage.
1: Are Taiwan and the South China Sea national security issues for the United States? And if so, why or how?
2: I'm just going to be honest here. I'm not on national security. I'm not that informed on national security. So, but I do support the military. I'm not a polished politician up here. National security is not my thing, not my area of expertise.
0: So she addressed that episode tonight.
3: The critics say I shouldn't run for the Senate. They say I'm not a politician. You know what I say? Guilty as charged. And by the way, President Trump had never served in an elected office before, and I think he's done a damn good job. I'm a volleyball mom, and I love watching my daughter play. She's sitting right over there. And I know boys do not have any place in girls' sports, certainly not in the locker room.
0: It's part of what the president's endorsement is aimed at overcoming, her statement during that debate. At the same time, it appears his power of persuasion may be declining somewhat along with his job approval numbers. 10 of his candidates for statewide office or Congress have been rejected by primary voters so far, including 3 earlier this week. We'll find out Tuesday if Darlene Graham reverses that trend. First, here's some of what the president said just moments ago in Myrtle Beach.
4: I asked her to do this. I said, Darlene, you got to do it. Because everyone loves her. Everyone respects her. I've known her through Lindsay. I've known her for a long time. I think Lindsay respected Darlene more than any other person he knows, including me. That does not make me happy. I'm not happy about that. I'm not happy about that.
0: Well, starting us off is CNN senior White House reporter Betsy Klein, who's traveling with the president tonight in South Carolina. So what did the president, what else did he have to say tonight?
5: Well, Anderson, the president has actually been remarkably on message tonight. The folks I have talked to have been very clear-eyed that this is going to be a very tight race for Darlene Graham, and it's all going to come out to turnout on Tuesday. So President Trump doing his job. He offered Graham some praise. He got into some of the nuts and bolts logistics of when the polls are open on Tuesday. And at one point, he told his supporters to pretend that he is on the ballot and turn out to vote. Then this abrupt transition, the president saying he's in a very good mood. And that is because the Supreme Court voted for now that he can continue the construction on his ballroom project. He also touched on the war with Iran, which he characterized as a slight detour. He touted the economy. He blamed inflation on the Democrats. He took aim at Democratic socialists as well as some old rivals, including former President Joe Biden and Hillary Clinton. But he kept bringing it back to Darlene Graham, talking about how important this race is. Anderson.
0: Have you heard of any internal second guessing of the president's endorsement after Darlene Graham, that widely criticized answer in the debate last week, which seemed to show no
5: pretend that he is on the ballot and turn out to vote? Then this abrupt transition, the president saying he's in a very good mood. And that is because the Supreme Court voted for now that he can continue the construction on his ballroom project. He also touched on the war with Iran, which he characterized as a slight detour. He touted the economy, blamed inflation on the Democrats. He took aim at Democratic socialists as well as some old rivals, including former President Joe Biden and Hillary Clinton. But he kept bringing it back to Darlene Graham, talking about how important this race is, Anderson.
0: Have you heard of any internal second guessing of the president's endorsement after Darlene Graham, that widely criticized answer in the debate last week, which seemed to show no knowledge of what Taiwan is?
5: Well, this race has prompted a lot of internal divisions within South Carolina Republicans and some of the president's own allies. But President Trump remains all him to endorse Graham. And also publicly, the president asked about her debate gaffe earlier this week. He really brushed it off, said that she was being honest.
0: Just days ago. Betsy Klein, appreciate it very much. I want to get perspective now from former South Carolina GOP chair Kaden Dawson. Kaden has not endorsed either candidate in Tuesday's upcoming election. Also executive committee chair of the New York State Democratic Committee, Christine Quinn, and former advisor of George W. Bush and Mitt Romney's presidential campaigns, Kevin Madden. So, Kaden, I know you consider both candidates to be close friends. Do you think the president's endorsement of Darlene Graham and this joint campaign appearance tonight will be enough to get her over the finish line Tuesday?
6: Well, Anderson, you know, the beauty of you is you have been in the gymnasiums in South Carolina. So has Kevin. You've been on the street corners. You've been in the cafes, and you understand the independence of this state. And endorsements normally don't matter in South Carolina. We have so many elected Republicans, but this president's different. Very popular. Very popular. They love him in South Carolina. They gave him the nomination. But at the end of the day, he really isn't on the ballot, Anderson. And you've been here before and watched these people vote. Right now, the race is extremely tight. You've got Ralph Norman, congressman, well-known in the party. Darlene, we know her and we love her. She's been at all the meetings. We've seen her in the back of the rooms. But was she ready for prime time to be a U.S. senator? And the interesting part that I think our other two panels will go, a 34-day race, Anderson. We had to bury Lindsey Graham. That took 6 days. So really, you know, 14 days of campaign and 14 days of a runoff. That's a tight window to give somebody 6 years in the most exclusive club in the world called the United States Senate.
0: Christine, I mean, the president was obviously very close to Lindsey Graham, or as close as he is to anybody. That said, do you think he should have gotten involved?
7: Well, you know, from a probably purely political or strategic perspective, endorsing somebody so unprepared, unknown, having no real experience didn't really make sense. That said, I think it's very on Trump brand. It would have been odd for him, I think, not to have endorsed her because he was so close to her brother. She wanted it. And I think it would have seemed like something disloyal to him, almost disloyal to her brother. So although I think politically and strategically it made no sense, it's very much on kind of the, you know, I do whatever I want to do, the consultants be damned, Trump MO.
0: Kevin, how do you see this? I mean, how big a factor do you think the last name Graham is in this race?
8: Well, it's of course important. It provides you. I mean, the candidates work for years and don't ever achieve name ID. So to have that name ID starting is very helpful. You also have a sort of ready-made network of supporters from former Senator Graham, donors, activists, people that can make a ready-made campaign. So it was an advantage. But you know, endorsements and even sort of legacy name ID, that's really only a small part of campaigns. And particularly, as Kaden had talked about, in such a small, compressed time frame, it really does matter that you have candidate with a retail ability and ability to really make a strong, effective, persuadable case to the voters that they're you have an ability to earn their vote and represent their state. And it's been quite a challenge, I think, in that small, compressed timeline for somebody who's very new to this, hasn't done it before, to perform at the type of high level that's needed to win.
0: Kaden, do you think there are a lot of minds that have not, I mean, do you think a lot of people have not made up their minds at this stage in South Carolina? Because I mean, the president made it clear tonight he's not concerned about Darlene Graham's answer on that debate. He said she's going to do what the military wants and really what the president wants.
6: Well, let me tell you what I've seen, the dynamic here that I know Kevin will really appreciate, and you too, Anderson. The dynamic right now is social media. That spot, Darlene showed that she probably wasn't ready for the United States Senate. I've never seen anything go as viral, even though some of the money's pushing it, as that spot all over cable news, not broadcast, but it, very powerful. I watched people change their minds. They still love Darlene, but they went with the experience of Ralph Norman. Then you throw in Mark Sanford, who got 55,000 votes as a homegrown former governor, and then you got Donald Trump. So this thing's up for grabs. it for a little while there, I thought it was Darlene's to take. And now it's Darlene's to lose. I think what Donald Trump's looking for, Anderson, is the 10 or 12,000 people that haven't even voted in any of the primaries. He's looking for people that voted for him when he was here. And that's hard to get them to the ballot, Anderson.
0: Yeah, which is why, to your point, Caden, which is why he said tonight at this event, you know, go to the polls as if my name is on the ballot very directly. Christina, I mean, obviously her answer was striking considering Lindsey Graham's foreign policy, you know, interest in foreign policy, involvement in, over his entire career in the Senate. It did seem to indicate, I mean, if anybody knows anything about Taiwan, even if you, you know, just know where it's located and that it's an ally of the U.S., you could say, of course, yes, it's a national security issue and leave it at that. Do you think voters, I mean, do you think that is really going to be held against her?
7: I do think it's going to be held against her because no one is necessarily looking for her or anyone on the debate stage to go into some deep dive about Taiwan and China. They want to just know that you have general command of the issues. And particularly, you know, big parts of the world are on fire right now. You know, we're at war. The war in the Ukraine still rages on. So I think to be able to not just say, I don't know about that issue, but to say I don't know about foreign policy at all, when really all you had to say was yes, really, really is striking. And it would be, I think, close to disqualifying for any Senate candidate. But when you compare it to the prior senator, her brother, who was one of the most leading senators in really the history of the United States Senate, as it relates to foreign policy, it really is just a glaring contrast that I think it's going to make people, as was said, switch their vote, make undecided people not go for her. And I think it's hard to create the energy for non-voters to turn out, which is a very hard thing to do in a campaign when that hangs over her head, in addition to saying South Carolina had 50 million people in it.
0: Kevin, as we mentioned so far this primary cycle, 10 of the president's chosen candidates for statewide office or Congress lost their races. I mean, is that a sign of his grip on the Republican Party slipping? Is it just choices he made about these individuals and voters just didn't like these individuals?
8: It's not. Look, I think he has a very firm grip on the party activists, the party apparatus. He has an ability to create momentum around candidates. Now, I think if you look at his record broadly, he's been very successful. Yeah, he's had some struggles with some candidates. But ultimately, a presidential endorsement, even from Donald Trump, is only part of the game. Candidates still have to run really good campaigns. And if you look at a lot of the candidates that have struggled, they've either had their own scandals or they've had their own inability to get out the vote, drive a clear message, raise the amount of money that they needed. So you can't rely 100% on Donald Trump's endorsement. It will get you some momentum. It will get you a lot of eyeballs and it'll get you a lot of attention. But it really is up to these candidates to carry their candidacy over the finish line.
0: Kevin Madden, Caden Dawson, Christine Quinn, appreciate it all. Thank you. Coming next, what we are learning from two letters the president's special assistant, Natalie Harp, reportedly sent him in 2023. And the light they shed on both her role as a remarkably influential aide and, it appears, his biggest fan. Later in the program, will this be another chapter in a story we have long been reporting, the administration whitewashing history? The Navy considering taking the name of a decorated black World War II hero off one of the Navy's upcoming new supercarriers and possibly replacing it with the president's.

0: That is the president's famous devoted assistant, Natalie Harp, boarding Marine One for today's campaign trip to South Carolina. She has certainly been in the headlines a lot lately, first for being one of the very few people who went with the president on that secret flight out of Turkey after the NATO summit, while the secretaries of state and treasury stayed behind on the decoy plane. And second, as the focus of Georgia Senator John Ossoff's campaign attack on the president for wanting to, quote, build his ballroom and travel with Natalie on their apparently defenseless flying palace gifted by the Emir of Qatar, unquote. That has certainly gotten the attention of the White House, and this may as well. A pair of letters she reportedly sent him in 2023, now published in full for the first time in the Daily Beast. The New York Times' Maggie Haberman and Jonathan Swan have already written about them in their book Regime Change and reported the Secret Service was alarmed by some of their content, but this is the first time seeing two of these letters in full. According to the Daily Beast, they were written either during or after she accompanied him on a trip to Scotland and Ireland. CNN has not independently confirmed either that she wrote them or sent them. Trump biographer Michael Wolff says he received the letters while he was writing a book about the 2024 campaign and that they came from a campaign source who were worried about how close she was getting to Trump. One appears to read like an apology. Quoting from it now, "I never want to bring you anything but joy. I'm sorry I lost my focus. You are all that matters to me. I don't want to ever let you down. Thank you for being my guardian and protector in this life." Speaking to CNN's Wolf Blitzer today, Maggie Haberman explains why Natalie Harp's proximity to the commander-in-chief matters beyond gossip.
1: She is a channel by which outsiders can bypass existing systems to get to him and vice versa, where he can reach out to other people. That does include, in some cases, foreign leaders. That's the role she serves.
0: She also mentioned Harp's other role, which she describes as the president's binky or comfort blanket. Her duties, as you know, also include posting on social media for the president, gathering flattering memes for him to read, sometimes even printing them out for him on the golf course. As CNN recently reported, her devotion is such that she also once rode in a vehicle's trunk to accompany him to a 2023 court appearance. There wasn't room for her in the vehicle, apparently, but Harp insisted that Trump had personally asked her to attend and was determined not to be left behind. As we mentioned, all this reporting on her has drawn the ire of the White House. Spokesman David Engel called Senator Ossoff a, quote, cringeworthy feminine theater kid. More recently, he praised Natalie Harp as, quote, one of the most loyal and hardest working aides on President Trump's team. Joining us now is Kara Swisher, CNN contributor and podcasting host of Pivot and On with Kara Swisher. So I'm wondering what your reaction was to reading these letters purportedly from Natalie Harp.
2: Well, Maggie had reported them with John in the book also that they had taken place.

0: and worried the Secret Service as a whole. They seem strange, I would think. I mean, he has a lot of fans, right? He has these super fans, and they, I wouldn't say love letters, but they're definitely fan letters that you might get. You know, you'd imagine writing it to a celebrity or a singer or something like that. They're definitely odd in altogether, especially given what her job is, which is essentially one of the top aides to the president. And that's how we should look at her. She's an adult woman who has a job that's paid for by taxpayers at $150,000 salary. So we shouldn't maybe treat this like, you know, a girl crush or something. But it's definitely a strange letter. I found it strange.
1: Well, also the the issue that Maggie Haberman raised, that she is a conduit to the president for others who may not be able to get to him through other channels.
0: Yeah, he likes to go around things, making people pick up the phone. Remember, people have his cell phone number and things like that, so they can reach him at all times. But this is a great way if he doesn't want the staff around him. I mean, the president is surrounded by staff at all time. And so this is someone who is loyal only to him and not to anything else, some agenda, just whatever he wants. And therefore, is like Maggie said, he is a human binky, which makes him feel safe all the time and someone he trusts, obviously.
1: We mentioned the Daily Beast said that biographer Michael Wolff obtained the letters while he was writing a book about Trump's 2024 campaign. And Wolff said the images were in circulation among the campaign staff. You said, I heard you said that you think this was likely leaked by someone inside the White House, quote, at the very top of the MAGA food chain. Why do you think that?
0: Oh, I just, you know, I've been a beat reporter for years. These things, you don't get your hands on these things unless someone wants something out about it. And someone obviously either through worries or rivalries or anything else. I mean, the White House, like any other workplace, is probably a supersized version of politics in the workplace. And so someone inside had to have access or were worried about her or feel like she has too much power or they go around her and would start leaking it. You know, there's other people in that White House who, you know, display a lot of fealty. Stephen Miller comes to mind. You know, a lot of them go on and on in these cabinet meetings. So this is not an unusual behavior by Natalie Harp. She's just where it ends, right? Where it gets the most. But I think it's some sort of rumble at the White House for power in the, as they move towards the midterms and as people start to either leave or they want to consolidate power. And she's at the center of it because she has an approximate, you know, where you are physically in the White House is what your power is, as you know, from those offices that they have there.
1: It's weird to me, though, that it seems like people know the president likes to have her around. Why is she always having to, like, hitch rides and run after golf carts and jump in the... it seems odd. Like, why don't they just give her, like, a permanent...
0: She has to be with him. She's his assistant. I don't know. That seems so strange.
1: But it seems like others are trying to keep them apart. Like... You would think he could just say, I want her around me at all times, and she would be
0: right
1: there.
0: Right next to me. I would guess that. I would imagine that. The jogging one today, that, you know, this is going to happen. Oh, this is a really interesting story about this relationship, whatever it may be. And I think Maggie does characterize as someone who's a go-between and someone who makes him feel comforted. But there's going to be picture after picture and story after story. And the security story is disturbing if she's that close to the president, obviously. That whether she had a security clearance, but it is strange, like running. You're going to see so many of these. And on top of it online, everybody's having a ball with the memes, like the AI movies. And, you know, it is a real cycle. And the White House really made this go out of control after Ossoff made it was an offhand remark like he likes to do. But they certainly took the ball and ran with it.
1: Yeah. Kara Swisher. Appreciate it. Thanks, Kara.
0: Thanks.
1: Coming up next with the ballroom going up faster than the minute waltz, the Supreme Court weighs in what the Chief Justice had to say about it when we come back. Also, the Navy
0: makes him feel comforted, but there's going to be picture after picture and story after story. And the security story is disturbing if she's that close to the president, obviously, whether she had a security clearance. But it is strange, like running. You're going to see so many of these. And on top of it online, everybody's having a ball with the memes, like the AI movies. And, you know, it is a real cycle. And the White House really made this go out of control after Ossoff made it was an offhand remark like he likes to do, but they certainly took the ball and ran with it.
1: Yeah, Kara Swisher, appreciate it. Thanks, Kara.
0: Thanks.
1: Coming up next with the ballroom going up faster than the minute waltz, the Supreme Court weighs in what the Chief Justice had to say about it when we come back. Also, the Navy considering options for taking the name of a decorated black World War II hero off one of its upcoming supercarriers and perhaps replacing it with the president's name.
2: Decades in Sports, Sunday at 9 on

0: We learned today work will continue on President Trump's controversial White House ballroom. Today, Chief Justice John Roberts allowed construction to continue at least temporarily. When or if the full court will weigh in on the merits of the project remains to be seen. An appeals court ruling that would have required work to stop was set to take effect just hours from now at midnight. The lower court ruled that the ballroom was unlawful because Congress had not approved it. According to a filing from the Trump administration to the Supreme Court, construction has been nearly nonstop with a 250-person crew working 20-hour days, 7 days per week. When the project was initially announced, the White House estimated it would cost $200 million, all from donations. The president later amended that to say it would be up to $400 million for the ballroom and underground bunker, still all from donations.
1: We have no taxes. Taxpayer-free. We have no taxpayer putting up 10 cents.
2: We did this no charge to the taxpayer whatsoever.
3: And I'm paying for it. The country is not.
2: We're donating a $400 million ballroom. Myself and donors are giving them free of charge for nothing.
1: It's being paid for 100% by me and some friends of mine, donors. Rich people and people are putting up the money. Zero taxpayer dollars.
0: Well, the Washington Post recently reported, however, that in March, when the president was still claiming it would all be paid for by donations, that the contractor had already informed the White House it would cost some $600 million, with more than half coming from tax dollars. Since then, the White House has increasingly sought to frame the project in national security terms, pointing to state-of-the-art upgrades for an emergency bunker underneath the ballroom as the reason for that hefty infusion of taxpayer cash. Joining me now, former federal prosecutor Ankush Kardori. Ankush, appreciate you being with us. First off, the Supreme Court didn't actually weigh in on the legality of the ballroom, right? What does this decision mean?
4: Well, I think as a practical matter, what I'm hoping it means is that Justice Roberts simply wanted to maintain what is currently the status quo until the entire court has the opportunity to weigh in and review the papers. The responsive papers were just filed by the trust on Tuesday. And it is August, and the Supreme Court's justices, like members of Congress, are quite militant about their vacations. So they may be scattered, not able to move as quickly as usual. I think it's going to be very important to see what happens next week, to see if there's action from the full court, and if they decide to hear this case, how quickly the briefing might occur. So I think for now we can consider a stopgap. I understand why people regard this as a bad sign. I get that. But it's not over just yet.
0: It is. The administration says it's 65% complete. They're also increasingly, you know, saying it's for national security. Do you think the level of completion and the security element is something the justices will take into consideration when they make the final decision?
4: Yeah. You know, I mean, I think these are very aggressive claims that the administration has made about this. And I think it is certainly the intention of the administration for them to take these claims very seriously. And I do actually think there's sort of a sort of coercive, almost blackmail-like component to the argument that this is essential for the president's security, staff security. Now, this is an entirely new argument. It's not the argument that they made in the district court. But it is right. The suggestion is sort of like, you know, if the Supreme Court, if you don't give me what I want, you may be responsible for something terrible happening. And by the way, you can't stop us. We're almost done. If you stop us now, it's just going to make matters worse. You know, so I do expect the Republican appointees, at least, to take some of those claims seriously. I do not think they should carry the day simply because I think they have been spun up. I mean, this is the only project I've ever heard of where we have people working 20 hours a day on behalf of the federal government. And it seems to be because Trump is very obsessed with building this ballroom.
0: I do quickly want to turn to another legal story. Senior company official at Polymarket, the prediction site, tells CNN that his company has referred dozens of accounts that showed signs of potential military insider trading to the Justice Department for investigation. This is obviously a site where users can wager on the outcome of nearly any event. It's from politics, wars, sports. How much of a challenge do you think the Department of Justice would have investigating and policing this kind of activity?
4: You know, because this appears to concern military operations, it actually could be a relatively straightforward. My understanding is it's in the dozens of accounts. And to bring an insider trading case like this, you want to establish that the person traded off the on the basis of material non-public information that they had a duty to maintain. And in this case, almost by definition, military plans are material non-public information, right? So you start there. There's going to be plenty of, you know, documents that military members have signed indicating that they understand this. And then the question is, well, can you demonstrate that the trading was done on the basis of that information. And that could be done by highly unusual trading activity, right? If this is the first time these people have traded in instruments like this, if the wager was very aggressive, if they weren't making trades in other kinds of markets where they were losing, if they've made efforts, for instance, to try to sort of move the cash around or conceal their identity. These are sort of the standard tools that prosecutors use in insider trading cases. And, you know, the instrument is different, the market is different, but the fundamentals are essentially the same.
0: Ankush, I really appreciate you being with us. Thanks so much.
4: Thank you.
0: Ankush Koduri. The Navy is considering renaming an aircraft carrier that was supposed to honor a sailor named Doris Miller, who showed remarkable bravery during the Japanese attack on Pearl Harbor. Miller earned the Navy Cross, the first black sailor to receive one. The carrier is currently under construction. While it's unclear what the Navy plans to call the ship, two sources tell CNN there have been internal conversations about renaming it after the president, not the president when Pearl Harbor was hit, Franklin D. Roosevelt, the president now, Donald J. Trump. Miller was a mess attendant, one of the only jobs open to black men in the Navy during World War II. He was aboard the USS West Virginia when the Japanese struck on December 7, 1941. And as the bombs began to fall, he rushed to the deck of the ship and found his commanding officer wounded. Miller carried him to safety. Then, despite having no training on it, he took command of an anti-aircraft gun, opening fire on incoming Japanese planes. When the ammunition ran out, Miller helped evacuate other sailors from the ship and was one of the last three men to leave the vessel as it sank. He was portrayed by Cuba Gooding Jr. in the 2001 film Pearl Harbor.

0: Joining me now is former NAACP President Cornell William Brooks. Professor Brooks, I'm wondering what you make of this potential move from the Navy.
1: Well, first of all, thank you for having me, Anderson. I think that it is tragic. So when we think about when Dory Miller was initially recognized a week after the attack on Pearl Harbor, he was identified as essentially a brave, quote, unnamed Negro. So we go from an unnamed Negro, 1941, to a denamed hero in 2026. This is not American progress, and so certainly not American racial progress. And so the fact that this honor was reserved for the first Black American in terms of being named on the aircraft carrier, but also the first enlisted personnel who's being recognized for service provided when they served as an enlisted member of the military. So in other words, honoring those who are lower ranked, are certainly high serving, certainly courageously serving in the Navy. So to take this honor away dishonors the legacy of Dory Miller, but it also, in many ways, dishonors the service of many enlisted personnel who represent the bulk of those serving in the military. And so this is really a matter that is, I would argue, for this commander in chief, the president, it is a conduct unbecoming, right? So when we think about this, President Trump, if he gets this honor, taking it away from Dory Miller, this would be akin to, say, President Dwight Eisenhower, right? Five-star general, commander in chief, taking the stripes from an enlisted personnel. He's commander in chief. He has many honors. Why not honor this American hero and allow that honor to stand? Because there are many people who argue that not only did he deserve the Navy Cross, but he deserves the Medal of Honor. And so I think it's shameful that this would even be considered. And I'm hoping that it is not yet a decision. And certainly if it is a decision, that it will be reversed.
0: It seems to be taking the kind of war on DEI, which Secretary Hegseth has railed against repeatedly since assuming his position. I mean, this isn't DEI. I mean, this was complete segregation. I mean, it's not even, you know, I mean, it's kind of a remarkable that the Navy is, say that according to one source that spoke to CNN, the Navy may be looking to rename another warship after Miller and is recommending him for the Medal of Honor, which is the highest decoration for military valor. Would that make up, you think, for taking his name off this aircraft carrier?
1: Well, we don't need to make up a much delayed honor. The fact of the matter is that Dory Miller served his country well. Not only did he take over an anti-aircraft gun on the opening day of World War II for Americans, he died on a ship that was struck by a torpedo. So in other words, he's given blood, he's given sacrifice, he gave his life to his country. We have a ship that is set to be, have his name on it and for him to be honored. And to have this kind of after-the-fact dishonoring of Dory Miller is, in fact, shameful. And we need to be clear here that this was a moment in American history where 1.2 million Black people served in World War II, and everyone had to fight for the right to fight and die for their country. So this is not about DEI. This is about courage. It's about bravery. It's about a commitment to this country and a patriotism, right? A patriotism that is literally dipped in blood, right? So in other words, we can't have the Secretary of Defense, Mr. Hegseth, or anybody else engage in this kind of post-mortem, retroactive decision or effort to literally take away this honor and trade it for something else. The fact of the matter is he deserves the Medal of Honor and he deserves to have his name on the side of a ship, which was promised. Mm. And in fact, as we understand it, his family was not made aware of this changing of heart. So there's no need to reverse course here.
0: Yeah. Cornell William Brooks, I appreciate you being on. Thank you. Up next, a preview of this weekend's IndyCar race on the streets of Washington, including right past the Capitol. Now, later, what you get when you send a chatbot to divinity school. See what happens when CNN's Nick Watt is introduced to an AI pastor.
2: I'm feeling a little lonely today.
3: 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And it applies to you right now.
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0: Have I got news for you? 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
1: As part of the celebrations for the 250th anniversary of the United States, Washington, D.C. is hosting an Indy car race this weekend. CNN's Brian Todd takes a closer look at what had to happen to transform the streets of the nation's capital into a racetrack.
2: They've done some practice runs, lined up the tires, prepped the pit lane. They've even paraded an Indy car on an underground metro rail train for promotion. In sum, the nation's capital has been transformed like never before for the first ever IndyCar open-wheel street race in the city's history.
3: We're going to be breaking some rules also when we come here with our driver driving 180 miles an hour down Pennsylvania Avenue legally.
2: The Freedom 250 Grand Prix, celebrating the nation's 250th birthday, is the brainchild of Penske Corporation President Bud Denker, who designed a tight course spanning almost 1.7 miles with seven turns that the drivers will take 147 laps around.
4: The course is just so extraordinary, with some of the most iconic monuments and buildings in the world in view of the racers and of the fans. You've got the Washington Monument right there, the National Gallery of Art right here, and the Capitol. Now, the chairman of this race, Bud Denker, originally wanted to have the course on the Capitol grounds, but he ran into so much partisanship and bureaucracy that he scrapped it and brought it all back down here.
2: 25 of the most elite drivers in the IndyCar series will be here, including this year's Indy 500 winner, Felix Rosenquist, racing royalty like Graham Rahal, and young Mexican star Pato O'Ward, who promises this to first-time D.C. racegoers.
5: And, you know, it's an IndyCar street fight. I feel like, you know, after they watch this weekend, I think they might be hooked for a lifetime.
2: We walked the course and surveyed the tight turns, the straightaways, grandstands, and other special accommodations. Denker says 49 manholes in the city had to be reshaped and smoothed over so the high-speed cars don't suck the covers off their moorings.
4: One thing that really strikes out at you about this course is how tight the turns are. Check this out. This is the first turn left from 3rd Street onto Pennsylvania Avenue. Now, the drivers are going to be reaching their top speeds of 175 to 185 miles an hour down Pennsylvania Avenue, and the organizers say Pennsylvania Avenue had to be included as part of this course because it's wide enough to serve as a pit lane.
2: At least one museum along the route conducted a vibration study ahead of the race. Not everyone in D.C. is happy. Street closures and construction will have disrupted D.C. traffic for close to 2 months by the time it's all clear.
6: Usually they're quite expensive. Mm-hmm. So, I mean, as you can see, it's a big hassle for the district.
2: But for race fan Josh David, who's been to 3 Indy 500 races and traveled here just for this event, there's nothing quite like this.
4: How is it different for a fan from, like, the Indy 500?
7: It's going to be a lot more action, a lot more tight turns, a lot more incidents and stuff like that.
4: You anticipate you're going to see some crashes?
7: Yes, definitely.
4: Race organizers expect crowds of about 100,000 on each of the 2 days of this event. Just about all of those tickets are free and are already sold out. But there are also nearly 80 suites, each costing about $200,000 to $250,000 apiece. And we're told they are sold out as well. Anderson?
1: Brian Todd, thanks very much. Now to a new way artificial intelligence may be impacting how some Americans practice their faith. A San Francisco Bay Area pastor has launched an AI version of his ministry available to his parishioners in the comfort of their own homes, day or night, whenever they may need it. As he says, this may be just the beginning. You're seeing it as Nick Watt.
8: You forgot who you're talking to. You forgot who my daddy was. You forgot who I came from. You forgot how that I spent. I have got special possession.
9: Passion, emotion, love. Black Americans are world leaders at making worship very, very human.
10: My church, when I was a kid, was like this. I might still be religious.
9: Now, Pastor Justin Lester is pioneering the inhuman. He's cloned his mind, birthed an AI digital doppelganger, which ministers to his flock when the real man cannot.
11: I can make an appointment with the pastor, but I can ask this question right now.
12: It's amazing. You have to try it sometime.
10: I will.
9: I did.
10: I'm feeling a little lonely today.
13: It's not good for man to be alone. That's scripture. That's truth. And it applies to you right now. Loneliness isn't weakness. It's a signal that you were made for connection. So here's what I want you to do today. reach out to one person.
14: I like to use it when, one, he's away, or two, there's a question I'm too embarrassed to ask him because I feel like I should know the answer to it.
11: Some things you may be hesitant to say out loud.
15: Yeah. You know,
9: so, how does it work?
16: I connected my YouTube, my TikTok, my Instagram, and everything I've ever written. So all the way back to every sermon I've ever preached. Books, all of that are in there.
10: Do you obviously evolve as a human and as a preacher and a pastor? Does it evolve with you?
16: Every single day it updates.
17: You said in your sermon Sunday to give other people credit. What did you mean?
13: Nick, I appreciate you pressing me on that. Let me be real with you. I was talking about giving credit to the people around you.
16: It creeps me out because like somebody's literally talked to it before and was like, I literally thought you had a conversation with me. So I don't have the video part on.
10: Okay.
16: Because that was weird. But
10: So if the tech there catches up, will you do so I can look at you?
16: Absolutely. Yeah, I'll do it. Because I'm curious about it. I'm an innovator.
14: I'm not going to lie. I would live for that. I live for that.
9: He's already launched Pastor GPT, which helps other pastors write sermons, and his little church offers coding classes and uses AI to handle the earthly and mundane.
16: Like, I went to school to preach the gospel, to teach the gospel, care for God's people. I did not go to school to email.
10: So AI is giving you more time to be human.
16: Absolutely. AI, man, gives me more time to be a better father, be a better husband, to be a better pastor. Hospital visits don't have to be 5 minutes, they can be 20.
9: But can AI do this?
10: And when I watch you preach, you know, I see and I feel humanity. I see your frailty. I feel all these human things.
16: Absolutely.
10: Can you really bottle that into an algorithm?
16: Oh, no. No. So AI cannot feel.
10: You're also not like creating something that's going to replace you.
16: No. I think I'm pretty cool. And so, no.
10: We're not going to be replacing the pastor.
18: No.
10: We're not going to be having weird virtual churches with no humans.
18: No, I think what we see is an expansion of the church happening.
10: Okay.
18: An expansion of love, an expansion of humanity.
10: So, Anderson, if you try to get the AI twin to talk about something random or ridiculous, someone tried Swedish politics, it will not engage. It will only talk about stuff that the real man himself knows about. Also, if you raise something serious, suicide, homicide, violence, abuse, the bot will say, that's too much for me. Call the pastor. As the poetic pastor himself says, rivers are great because of the banks. AI is great with guardrails. Maybe that's a lesson we can take to the wider world. Anderson?
1: Nick Watt, thanks so much. Appreciate it. Coming up, a new zip code may not be the only upcoming change for the Duke and Duchess of Sussex. A source telling CNN, Meghan Markle may be trying to return to acting. What we have heard next.

0: Prince Harry and six other high-profile people, including Elton John, have been ordered to pay the publisher of the Daily Mail $13 million after losing a high-stakes case against them last month. The group alleged the paper engaged in unlawful information gathering for stories. The court's ruling stated the payment is only an initial sum, not the full total the group will eventually pay. How much is still to be determined. CNN is also learning that Meghan Markle, the Duchess of Sussex, may be trying to make an acting comeback. The Duchess is in talks to possibly join the third season of Guy Ritchie's The Gentleman, which shoots in the United Kingdom, according to a person familiar with the discussions. While talks are ongoing, there's no deal in place, and the show hasn't officially been renewed for a third season. This comes, of course, on the heels of the couple's announcement this week that they would be moving their family back to the UK after 6 years of living in California. They're expected to live just outside London, and their children, Prince Archie and Princess Lilibet, are reportedly already enrolled in British schools for the coming term. The news continues right here on CNN.
1: Tonight, with all her heart, bizarre letters to Donald Trump are revealed from one of his closest aides.
2: The Secret Service had gotten alarmed by some of them.
1: Plus, after a debate gaffe,
3: national security is not my thing,
1: Trump stumps for Lindsey Graham's sister, despite questions about her qualifications.
4: Elect Senator Darlene Graham to fight.
1: Also, as MAGA goes off on socialism and communism, the president announces price controls in America. And as Trump grows richer from his presidency, his Veep must have missed that headline.
5: What did all of you get? 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
1: Live at the Food Network, Adam Mockler, Amy Robbins, Yemisi Egbawale, and Pete Seat. Americans with different perspectives aren't talking to each other, but here they do.
6: Good evening. I'm Abby Phillip with a field trip edition of Newsnight. As you know, we spend our Fridays here at our sister network, the Food Network's Test Kitchen here in New York. We have a fabulous chef serving the friends of our show who are here in the audience, and she's got a special treat for us at the end of the night. But first, tonight, for the first time, some of the deeply personal and frankly bizarre letters from Donald Trump's close aide, Natalie Harp, have been published in full. The Daily Beast obtained two letters written by Harp in 2023, said to have been discovered by White House staff in piles of printouts, which Harp customarily delivers to Trump. Quote, I never want to bring you anything but joy. I'm sorry I lost my focus. You are all that matters to me. I don't want to let you ever let you down, one of the letters reads. Thank you for being my guardian and protector in this life, it continues. In another letter, Harp reminisced about her relationship with Trump from earlier in her career. I miss the days when you used to call during my talk show days. We'd talk about everything and nothing, Harp wrote. I want to get back to that synergy. We shouldn't have to talk about work all the time. Harp added, and please, when I fail, will you tell me? You have the absolute right to cuss me out, if need be, when I deserve it, because no one knows or cares about me more. CNN has not independently confirmed that Natalie Harp wrote or sent these letters to the president. This afternoon, Harp was seen alongside her other, the president's other aides boarding Marine One en route to South Carolina with President Trump. Now, before we open it up to the table here, we want to invite you at home to join our debate. Go to CNN.com/Abby. Weigh in there. We'll get to some of your comments throughout the show. And Yemisi, you've been a White House staffer.
7: Yes.
6: How odd is it what is allegedly written in these letters?
7: It is. It's beyond odd, and it's actually quite uncomfortable to watch a young woman that has such a pivotal job to the president and enormous access reduce herself in these letters to these kinds of statements of, I want you, I need you, I want to look pretty for you. I think it's a bad reflection of women everywhere working in politics, and I also think it's quite concerning that this behavior was growing. She wrote it down. It was maybe given to the president. We know that it was given in his book, and that people in the White House were aware of it. Having worked in a West Wing, I have never heard of this kind of behavior, and I don't know how you reason with it if you're the president.
6: Yeah, I mean, I think putting aside whatever John Ossoff said, that in and of itself is strange. And then when you add to it, let me just play what Maggie Haberman, who, as you know, just wrote an incredibly detailed, well-reported book about President Trump's second term. This is what she says the Secret Service had to say about these letters.
2: This is coming in part because of people around the president have been concerned, including the Secret Service, during those 4 years out of office. But she does fill a role that he wants. She handles a lot of his social media. She is a channel by which outside.
6: Yeah, I mean, I think putting aside whatever John Ossoff said, that in and of itself is strange. And then when you add to it, let me just play what Maggie Haberman, who, as you know, just wrote an incredibly detailed, well-reported book about President Trump's second term. This is what she says the Secret Service had to say about these letters.
2: This is coming in part because of people around the president have been concerned, including the Secret Service, during those 4 years out of office. But she does fill a role that he wants. She handles a lot of his social media. She is a channel by which outsiders can bypass existing systems to get to him, and vice versa, where he can reach out to other people. That does include, in some cases, foreign leaders.
6: So it's something that's alarmed not just other people around the president, but also the Secret Service.
8: Look, I'm sorry, but this is a complete double standard when it comes to media coverage on something like this. Joe Biden had a very devoted inner circle as well, where Joe Biden even called her staffers and her aides love and a work marriage, and yet that was never brought up as a national security issue.
7: I can say for a fact none of those staffers ever sent him any letters like that.
8: I
7: can call them up right now.
8: They didn't, but I'm talking about the close
9: inner
8: circle.
9: So it's not a double standard.
6: So it's not the same thing.
8: We're talking about here that you can have close inner circles, and also when did being a loyal, devoted person be an indictment on your character? And I was really hoping that we didn't have to talk about this story again tonight, because CNN has already talked about Natalie Harp this week alone 132 times, and I want to talk about stories that affect women.
9: It's not, and I'm sorry, it's not being loyal, it's worship. And it's not dedication to the job, it's devotion to a single person.
8: Okay.
9: I also worked in a White House. I delivered clips to President George W. Bush when we would travel internationally. Never once did the thought cross my mind that I should slip in a love letter to the president. It is cringe, as the kids say.
8: Yeah.
9: Now, I would also add, you know, when you work in the White House, you know this, when you work on Capitol Hill, you have to believe in the person, you have to believe in the policies, you have to believe in the agenda, but she is taking a leap to say the kind of things that she says to the president. On top of that, to refuse to undergo a background check for a year,
7: that
9: is a red flag that should have been cause for removal immediately.
8: Oh, please.
9: It's shocking that she was allowed to stay.
6: CNN has not independently confirmed that, but it is out there about Natalie Harp. Let me just say one more thing. I just want to play a little bit more from Maggie, because to your point about the hero worship piece of this, this may be the key to exactly why she's in this role, according to Maggie.
2: Trump, as I think we've all watched over a long period of time, likes to have sycophants around. It doesn't mean exclusively, but that has gotten more pronounced. And, you know, devotion is the coin of the realm in his world and in his larger orbit. She is the most pronounced example of it that I can see in recent years. And I think the other piece, too, Wolf, is she doesn't have, that we know of, and according to people we've spoken to in the president's world over several years now, she doesn't really do much outside of work. She works constantly for him. That is something that he has a huge amount of value in. I described her the other day as a binky, for lack of a better way of putting it. It's a comfort blanket.
8: Everything that she just mentioned, you guys, Natalie Harp should be the poster child for modern day feminists. She's a hard worker. She is resourceful.
10: She devotes all of her time and energy towards one single man.
8: She climbed the corporate ladder. She sacrificed herself. She didn't even eat. And she got to one of the highest positions in the country.
6: Hold on. Not sleeping and not eating, writing.
9: Sounds unhealthy.
6: Writing unhealthy sounding notes to your boss, never doing anything
8: outside of work.
6: She's prioritizing her career. Honestly, somebody that needs an intervention. People love her and care about her. Probably should ask her how she's doing.
10: This is not a double standard. This is not a case of a close inner circle like you implied. This is definitely not a case of feminism. It's kind of sad. It made me sad reading these letters. And she seems to have a unique attachment to Donald Trump. Feminism is not giving away your entire life to write sappy messages saying that you're sorry 100 times or acting like you have Stockholm syndrome for some reason. Feminism is fighting for your own equality or pushing for, I don't know, women to have equal rights. This feels like a really weird situation. Can you at least admit that? It's a weird situation?
8: I will admit that this is odd. It is odd.
10: Okay, so
8: behavior.
10: It's not a double standard at all. Okay.
8: But what we're talking about was the inner circle double standard.
11: It's odd behavior. Let me just read another excerpt that also speaks to what Adam is talking about. She wrote, allegedly, in this letter in 2023, I had no idea how rapidly I was approaching burnout and starting to envy those whose only job seems to be to talk to you and look pretty. I want that job. So many times I'm trying to stay afloat with all that's coming in for you. I look like a hunchback who didn't have time to freshen up. At least you know what I should look like.
10: Which Biden aide did that?
8: I didn't say that they wrote the exact same letters. That wasn't the point. No, I'm talking about the double standard of having people in your inner circle. Nothing happened between them. There is no inappropriate behavior that has been confirmed. All of that is unsubstantiated.
12: She's the anomaly in this situation.
8: And so, therefore, there's really nothing that, like, what are we talking about here?
12: Why do we have the letters? I actually want to ask, why do we have the letters? We have these private letters, and we have anecdotes about the way that she behaved when they were traveling with the president. And I guarantee you we have those from other staffers. I guarantee you that information came also from
11: it had,
12: her colleagues.
11: It had to have come from inside the White House.
12: It's not Democrats putting this message in.
11: Maggie has reported, I mean, that there are concerns among Trump's other aides about the role that she plays. And if we zoom out a little bit about what this says about the president, I mean, the Binky comment from Maggie, I think, says a lot about what the president wants in people around him. And the two of you have worked in the White House before. The president needs people who are loyal, who are dedicated, hard workers. They need all that. But they also need people who are going to give it to them straight. And he clearly prefers the Natalie Harp version of his closest aides.
9: Yeah, the presidency can be a very isolating job. So obviously you want people around you that make you comfortable, people that you can trust. But to me, the measure of loyalty is being honest with the president and being able to tell, and not just the president, but when for governors, to tell them when you think they're wrong, to tell them how they can improve, how they can do a better job for themselves, for the American people. And this entire scenario, yeah, there are similarities. Obviously, other presidents have had personal aides that are very devoted to their job and dedicated to what they're doing. I'm sorry, but reading these letters crosses a dangerous line. Concerned
11: about
9: that.
11: What do you think the danger is, Pete?
9: That she, if she's cut out of the circle, act out. I don't know that she's possibly gatekeeping information and not getting it to the president. I mean, remember back in the first term, the Oval Office was essentially Grand Central Station. People were coming and going. There was really nobody that was policing it because that's the way Donald Trump likes to operate. But now it sounds like this individual, Natalie Harp, is the one that's deciding oftentimes who gets in and who gets to speak to him. And that could be problematic if he's not getting the information that he needs.
10: It also kind of worries me that the reporting is foreign diplomats are using her as a back channel to get messages to the president. And it just seems weird. Like, someone that's in a vulnerable position that is uniquely attached to the president is then the back channel for foreign diplomats to. Do you find that weird, at least? Is that dangerous?
8: I think that they're coming up with these ideas that this is a national security threat. Again, we have been talking about this now over several days.
10: It's a little bit odd, though, right?
8: But she has been mentioned 132 times.
11: Don't you think that that's partly because the White House, in reaction to her name being mentioned exactly one time by Senator John Ossoff, went completely nuclear?
10: Stephen Chung called them like a...
11: The White House, they were the ones who exploded this situation with their out-of-control reaction to it. I mean, that seems to have been, if they did not want this to be a conversation, that seems to have been a major tactical
9: mistake. I disagree with that a little bit, though, Abby. I think it was Rich Lowry had a great point. He's like, the White House reacted the way they did, and that led a lot of people to believe that there was some kind of relationship between
11: that's what I'm saying.
9: But he also said if they didn't react, it would have confirmed to people that there was some kind of relationship.
11: I totally disagree with that because John Ossoff is a United States senator who was giving a campaign rally in Georgia. That easily could have come and gone.
9: Yeah, but he
11: had the White House not
9: knew what he was doing in that moment. He could have said Stephen Miller.
12: Voting parents, and I asked them about Natalie Harp the night that it happened, and they said, I don't know who that is. Now they know who Natalie Harp is.
10: Yeah. Stephen Chung had an expletive-filled tweet calling, I don't even know if I can say this, he called John Ossoff a cuck, and he said he's like the most spineless person in politics. I mean, Stephen Chung is the White House comms director. He totally blew this up more. And the Republicans were all clutching their pearls, trying to blind themselves to what Trump has said in the past. It felt like a double standard. If anything was a double standard, it was the way Republicans reacted to this innocuous comment from
8: John Ossoff. Well, one point that I do want to bring up, because you brought up a really good point, that everybody knows Natalie Harp's name now, because we have been talking about this woman so long. But how many women or how many people know who Carmen Pooch is? No one at this table hasn't been mentioned one time on this network. This is the 42-year-old woman, Fairfax County resident, mother of three, that was stabbed and doused in gasoline this week and murdered by an illegal immigrant from El Salvador. We should be talking about that
11: woman, Amy,
8: way more than Natalie Harp.
11: I would agree. But you might want to talk to the White House about that, because they decided
8: that they were going to train
11: all the energy, the White House communications director, the press secretary, the Twitter account, on a defense of the president's personal aide. They were the ones who decided that.
8: Well, they did talk about it.
11: I agree.
8: I think that women like Sheridan Gordon.
11: If you think that there are other priorities, I would completely agree with that. But the White House made this a huge story that could have just lived online for 24 hours.

0: Are Taiwan and the South China Sea national security issues for the United States? And if so, why or how?
1: I'm just going to be honest here. I'm not on national security. I'm not that informed on national security, so...
2: Days after Darlene Graham's gaffe, Donald Trump is campaigning for her in Myrtle Beach tonight. She's, of course, the sister of the late Senator Lindsey Graham, and she's running for a full term in the Senate.
3: Thank you.
2: On Tuesday, she'll face off against longtime South Carolina Republican Ralph Norman in a primary runoff. Here's how Graham responded to questions about her qualifications.
3: Critics say I shouldn't run for the Senate. They say I'm not a politician. You know what I say? Guilty as charged. And by the way, President Trump had never served in an elected office before, and I think he's done a damn good job.
2: Now, what's interesting about that is that Alexandria Ocasio-Cortez once received criticism for how she answered about Taiwan. And here's how Trump responded to that one and how he is responding to Graham now.
4: Their performance was horrible. I was surprised.

0: surprised, actually. I didn't know she was stupid. She had no idea. I don't think she knew what Taiwan was. That was the problem.
1: All she was is being honest. She's very smart. She's totally for the military. I mean, she's going to do what the military wants and really what the president wants. She is a terrific woman who answered. I watched that. I thought it was a very honest answer, actually.
2: So much for meritocracy. Also, I feel like I've seen this movie before. It, her Palin moment, actually, her comments on the stage tonight, which, Adam, I'm not sure.
3: No, I know. I get it.
2: Around,
3: I get it.
2: Around for that one. But, yeah, I mean, this is actually, it's such a stunning moment because it's almost like copy-paste exactly what happened to AOC, but the reaction's very different.
3: I overall don't think Americans like the idea of people inheriting their family members' seats. We're a democracy. We're not a feudal monarchy where you just take over your family member's seat right away. When Lindsey Graham passed, it was tragic, but the entire Republican Party then united around Darlene Graham, and it's very clear she's a bit green. Like, she's a bit early on, and if you're not able to answer these fundamental questions, then the question is, why are they endorsing her? They just want a rubber stamp on all of their policies, and it's just, it's MAGA in a nutshell, because she's uniquely loyal. She seems rather incompetent, but she did invoke trans issues on Fox News after to try to pivot the attention away. Mm-hmm. So it's no substance, all culture war issues. I don't want someone like that in the Senate.
4: It pains me incredibly to agree with anything that Adam Mockler
3: said. Come on.
4: I'll get there in a second. I think it's different than AOC because AOC has been in the House of Representatives since 2019. Her moment on Taiwan, I think it was the Munich Security Conference, was this year. So
2: yeah,
4: she's been there for
2: also,
4: a long time. Darlene Graham has been there
2: actually,
4: for literal days.
2: I would also add that AOC actually, after stumbling for a couple of seconds, she actually answered the question, and she answered it correctly. It's just that it took her a while to get there. And so, but yes, I mean, she's a sitting U.S. Congresswoman. But it's not that she didn't say anything at all, which is what happened with Darlene Graham. She was just like, I don't know anything about this, so I'm not going to answer
4: the
2: question.
4: So here's the part where I will agree with Adam, is on the inheritance. Mm-hmm. And in this seat, for this seat in particular, in South Carolina, it has been held by two people over the course of 70 years. You had Strom Thurmond, who was in it for 47 years, Lindsey Graham, who was in it for 23 years. In my home state of Indiana, both of our U.S. Senate seats have been occupied by six different people over that course of time. Mm-hmm. So here you have effectively just handing it to the same person for what could end up being 80, 85 years, who knows how long. In her defense, though, it was an honest moment. Her first time on the political campaign trail was August 1st. Her first in-state interview was August 4th. The first round of this election was August 11th, and the runoff is going to be.
3: I don't think
4: she's going to be successful.
5: She's had so many firsts. She's a new woman. Okay.
4: No, but I don't think she's going to be successful, and I don't think she should be. And this exposed why she shouldn't be, because she's in
5: any other job. You wouldn't get to do this. Yeah. There's 100 people in this entire nation that get to be a United States Senator. I mean, there's 5.5 million people in South Carolina. The barometer for this cannot be who knew Lindsey Graham best. That's not my brother's an OBGYN. If he died, and would they let me be the OBGYN? Would I get to birth Abby's babies? Like, that's not the way that
4: this
5: works.
4: But that's ultimately up to voters. If they make that choice, if it's enough that she is the sister of the late senator and has the endorsement of the president. But look, I think that there's a decent chance that Donald Trump, come Monday night, is going to double endorse like he did in the governor's race and give his stamp to Ralph Northam
3: as well,
4: if it looks like an obvious win for
6: Trump. Can the Republicans? I don't think that's going to happen at all. You're talking about someone at the Freedom Caucus that they are known obstructionists, that is not really going to be aligned with the MAGA agenda. I don't think that's going to happen. But I do think that, you know, her appeal to people is the fact that she is not a professional politician. She is not polished. I blame this gaffe. Don't forget, Joe Biden was the king of gaffes, and he was still the president, so I don't believe being too honest.
2: You couldn't get through the second half.
6: You're new. Invoking
4: the name.
6: You knew it was coming, but here's the thing.
2: How did Joe Biden get in this?
6: Being too honest doesn't disqualify you. There are so many other behaviors that disqualify people from these roles. Just look at Jay Jones. He talked about killing Republicans. That should have disqualified him.
3: Can the Republicans here just admit that it should be disqualified if you don't know the bare minimum about Taiwan and China. Like, that should be disqualifying for a senator position.
6: You don't think that's disqualifying
3: to not know anything about foreign policy?
6: Areas, she has areas of expertise and other things. She was just saying in that specific area, but everyone knows
4: those?
6: You have staffers. Everyone knows that you have, that you get on committees. I don't think she's going to be on the foreign
3: policy
6: Donald
3: Trump is going to pick the staffers that are surrounding her so that she can rubber stamp any war that he wants to get into, like the Iran war. I mean, we need a Congress that can actually check the president when he's getting into these wars.
2: And again,
3: Darlene Graham's not going to do that.
2: Okay, Yemisi made this point. United States Senate, okay?
3: Yeah.
2: There are only 100 of those people. This is an administration who has, for the last 18 months, railed against people that they claim are not qualified, against DEI, against black people and women in the military and other parts of the government. Just a taste of what they've been saying.
0: The United States has now become, again, a meritocracy. Isn't that a beautiful word? A meritocracy.
7: In the United States, we believe in hard work and merit.
8: We want to hire the best people for the job, but not because of the diversity, but because of their skill, their merit, and their abilities.
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6: Obama was a community organizer before he was a senator.
2: All of that is a joke. I mean, if you claim that you want merit, how do you then rubber stamp someone who can't answer a question about U.S. foreign policy when it comes to Taiwan, which is a major issue? It's an issue that if you're in the United States Senate, you're going to have to vote on.
6: There are books she can read. She can get up to speed on this. We know that.
4: And there could have been her answer, though.
6: She has not learned the skill of block and pivot yet in the media.
4: It's called debate prep. I've done it for candidates.
6: And I agree. I agree that her team did not prep her very well for that. But look, what qualifications does Mamdani have to run the largest city in the United States?
3: Bring a Biden again. Remember Biden too.
5: Yeah. You know, I mean, he had local experience already. I am okay with plucking a farmer that represents a district and putting him in Congress. I'm okay with regular people, but the work actually has to be there. And for Darlene Graham, it just feels like she was appointed and she thinks that she can just ride this. I mean, for the primary, 2/3 of Republicans didn't choose her. You've got Ralph Norman. I can't believe I'm doing this for Republicans, but you've got Ralph Norman. He's been serving in the House since 2017. If I was a Republican and I'd been in the House and been waiting for one of these two seats in the upper chamber to come to become available, and then all of a sudden you just appoint the sister, I'd be a little annoyed. And I can see why there are fractures in the South Carolinian Republican Party about
2: that.
6: Well, then you get to go vote.
2: There were some campaign signs of hers that basically just said, endorsed by Trump. Like, that's the whole ball game.
4: Sometimes that's
2: of this campaign is that she's been endorsed by Trump, that Trump wants her in there. And you heard him say tonight, she's going to do what the military wants. She's going to do what I want.
3: Yeah, I mean, really quickly, to bring it back to the double standard point, I think the AOC is really, really good. What Trump said about AOC, calling her stupid, is worse than whatever John Ossoff said about Natalie, number one. Number two, this undying loyalty that Donald Trump requires when he's vetting candidates is exactly why we're in the situation with Iran, with the tariffs, with no checks. And again, Darlene Graham would just be a rubber stamp for all of his worst impulses, and that's why he's consolidating around her.
6: But isn't that up to the people of South Carolina to decide if they want that or not?
3: She said that they were trying
6: to overturn democracy.
3: But there was a special election,
6: and
3: the entire Republican Party pushed her as the appointed candidate, and now she's flopping. She doesn't know. Can I just ask you one more time? Don't you think you should know a bare minimum level about Taiwan if you're going to be in the Senate? Isn't that fair to say?
6: I mean, you should, but she
3: you
6: can
3: should.
6: Learn about it.
5: But her answer could have also just been better. Fine, then you don't have to give me a whole thing on Taiwan.
3: Mamdani would have had a better answer. Like, if you want to talk about Mamdani, he at least knows how to pivot
6: around.
3: Sure,
6: he's a slick politician. There are definitely people that know how to navigate the media a lot better than others, and we can all agree that she did not give the best answer there.
3: She doesn't know anything about it.
2: Next for us, Donald Trump tonight is defending a move that resembles socialism and appears to be putting cattle farmers second to foreign ones. We'll discuss.

0: For years, MAGA has slammed socialism and communism. But tonight, the face of the movement is announcing price controls. Yes, right here in America. That's in response to a crisis partly of his own making. Today, Donald Trump announced that he's negotiated a deal to lower beef prices by temporarily allowing beef to be imported into the U.S. without triggering high tariffs. Trump says that the imported beef will come at a 25% discount to current market prices. The cost of beef has skyrocketed amid a drop in the number of U.S. cattle, persistent consumer demand, and limits on cattle from Mexico, where ranchers are confronting a flesh-eating parasite. Now, Trump's 50% tariff on Brazil, a major beef exporter, are also making things worse. But as the president faces criticism within his own party for undercutting domestic beef production, he won't even say where this foreign beef is coming from.
1: Which countries did you make that deal with? What are the sources
2: which
1: of
2: deal?
1: The beef deal?
2: I don't want to say which countries, but there are a few countries, but they're going to be sending in the highest quality beef, and it's something that we need.
0: I guess by that answer, you should probably also be asking yourself, is this deal even a real thing, if he won't tell you who's made it with him? But Pete, I mean, it's a double whammy. You got the tariffs, and then you're going to import temporarily a bunch of new beef and then discount it to American beef. That's wild, which is why the response from the cattle community has been explosive today.
3: Yeah, it's the right end goal, lowering prices, but at least based on what we know, it's the wrong path to get there. The biggest question, as you just pointed out, this beef coming from. Beef does not have the shelf life of Twinkies. This stuff doesn't last forever. So depending on where it's coming from, is it coming on a slow boat? Is it coming on planes? We don't know because the administration hasn't answered these questions. And some of it is also window dressing. I mean, 80% of the beef that's consumed in this country is produced here. And so now you're going to bring in beef. You're going to lower those prices. What's that going to do? What's that impact on prices of beef that is made here? How that's going to impact
0: it's
3: the bottom line?
0: It's putting more
3: downward
0: pressure.
3: A lot of stuff that's going on there. But I do, to your point real quick, you know, the American Farm Bureau Federation is among those groups, and they have been staunch supporters. Their members have been of this president. They have been with him every step of the way. And the very first words of the statement they put out was, quote, "Farmers and ranchers are extremely disappointed." That was a strong statement for them to make in this moment.
0: Yeah, I mean, Meriwether Farm says it's a betrayal. Zippy Duval, who's the president of the Farm Bureau, as you pointed out, said that they are disappointed in what he's doing. The National Cattlemen's Beef Association says no cow-calf producer in America is asking for increased imports. Again, I want to know. The president does not have a strong grasp on economics. I think that is pretty clear. But why is there nobody around the president that's telling him why this is not a great idea? If he cares about American, you know, cattle producers.
4: Yeah, I want them to tell him just simple economics. If taking off the tariff lowers the prices, then putting on tariffs actually does increase prices, as we have been saying. And it's unfortunate because this is a consumer affordability problem. Selfishly, I need the price of beef to drop. I am a carnivore. We've got to get back to eating more beef. But this is really unfortunate for ranchers and for farmers. We've seen some of the highest foreclosures in the past few years. We saw Republicans from Montana and from Nebraska on the Republican side release pretty significant statements about their disappointment in this. I think it is the administration really undercutting a group of people that have been quite loyal to him from the beginning. And now I have to ask them, what did you gain from that loyalty to this president?
5: And I'm going to have to agree with you on this point. I think the ranchers absolutely do have reason to be upset about this. But we have to remember it's only a 90-day import valve. So I think if it goes longer than that 90 days, well, then they're really going to have something to complain about.
6: You know, I agree with what you guys said. I hate to say this, but I agree with what Pete Seat said this time. I think that what I find funny is that all of Trump's big magic policy announcements are just reversing prior policies that he put in place. So he put the highest tariffs on beef that we've ever seen in American history, and now he's having this sudden realization that he can artificially lower prices and import them from some unknown country. He's constantly saying that oil prices are dropping. The Strait of Hormuz is about to open open it back up. It's like, dog, you're the one that literally effed this up in the first place. You screwed it up. You're the one that made the Strait of Hormuz close down. So I think in the position where we're in right now, it just feels like Trump is reversing his own policies and declaring victory. It's not really good.
3: Well, and to answer your question real quick, you know, you mentioned the senator from Montana, Tim Sheehy. The American Farm Bureau Federation put it in their statement. They have been talking to the administration for over a year because the president has threatened this, I think, on three occasions. And they've said, don't do it. So people have been telling him, I don't know about within the White House, but allies have been saying, sir, do not do this. And he did it anyway.
4: Can we talk about
0: also just, I mean, first, this is the point that you're making in part, like the tariffs are the problem. Mm-hmm. Okay. Rising prices are happening in part because he decided to arbitrarily slap tariffs on virtually the entire world and then carve out random carve-outs for different industries where they were able to get to him in the Oval Office. That is no way to conduct economic policy. And that's why we're seeing this sort of schizophrenic response in the economy.
4: And it's to a very precarious industry, because if we look at the context of what cattle farmers are dealing with too, there's the screwworm issue that's coming over from Mexico. They've dealt with droughts. They've dealt with dwindling herds. I think anybody that even knows just a small fraction about what ranchers go through understands that for a lot of people, you know, it's a 90-day window, but this really might be the tipping point for some folks.
0: So Trump was also asked today about his Treasury Secretary, Scott Bessent, intervening in the bond markets because the bond yields have been going up, which is, in shorthand, bad for the economy. The Treasury decided to buy these bonds back in order to lower the bond yields, but then they just went right back up. And here's what Trump said he might do about it in the future.
1: Did you direct Secretary Bessent to intervene in the bond market?
2: Was no, your idea not at all. No, he's a very capable man. He wanted to do it. He's very good at it. He has a good touch, very good natural touch for the bonds and interest, and he did that, yeah.
1: The yields have come back up since then. Have you talked to him about another type of intervention? Is that something he will be doing?
2: We have many types of intervention. That's one. The ultimate intervention is our military, and if we have to use that, we will.
0: Not sure what that's about.
6: He's going to bomb the bond market.
0: He's going to he's going to sick the military on the bond market. What is he talking about?
6: I don't know, honestly. But I think that right now, when I look at the economy and I look at what young people should be worried about, the national debt is a huge, huge issue. Donald Trump himself is responsible for 29% of the national debts. It accumulated under his watch. Now we pay $1 trillion per year just in the interest. That's going to continue to accumulate. And like, we're going to have to pay for that. My generation, you guys, it's really bad.
3: But we're going to be honest about the national debt. It is a bipartisan problem that requires a bipartisan solution.
6: But who's responsible
3: solution?
6: For 29% of it?
3: Well,
6: yes,
3: a lot of people are responsible, not just presidents. It's not just presidents because they signed the bills. Congress appropriates the money. If you look at it,
6: how much is
3: Barack
6: Trump asking
3: Obama,
6: for a military?
3: Hold on, Barack Obama in his 8 years added more to the debt, double more than George W. Bush
6: did. He added 16%.
3: Joe
6: Trump
3: Biden
6: 30,
3: in his
6: 29%.
3: Only term added more than Donald Trump did in his first term. So this is a bipartisan problem. You want to pin it just on Donald Trump because that's what you do.
6: He said he was gonna end the going deficit
3: to
6: on day one.
3: Real courage from both parties to tackle the problem. You can't just cut waste, fraud, and abuse. You can't
4: oh,
3: just
4: you can't
3: raise
4: just
3: taxes
4: cut waste,
3: on the
4: fraud,
3: rich.
4: And abuse. I thought Doge, 249,000
3: they never said that it would eliminate the
6: they
3: debt.
6: Said they would balance the deficit. Elon Musk
3: said
6: they were going to remove
3: the deficit.
4: He said $2 billion, then what?
6: He said $2
4: trillion. $2
6: trillion,
4: then he $1 trillion, $150 billion.
3: And they didn't get anywhere close to that.
6: The facts are, right now we are spending enormously on the Iran war. They're asking for $1.6 trillion for our next military budget to make up for the failed missiles, the missiles that we're using on this failing war with Iran. It just kind of feels like this president and
3: we
6: prior
3: also have
6: Republican
3: an obligation to NATO to get up to 5% of our GDP.
6: That's
3: and
6: not
3: even that number would be less
6: way.
3: Than 5% of our GDP. You can't have everything, Adam. Like
6: Republican
3: if you want to do that on behalf of our allies, we have to actually spend
0: well,
3: our money
0: I guess,
3: on defense.
0: I guess, Pete, I mean, I think you're right, obviously. Thank it is you. A bipartisan issue. But I also think that you will have to acknowledge that it's going to require some sacrifices. And so far, this administration has expressed zero interest in any sort of restraint in terms of spending. They added to the deficit last year with the big, beautiful bill. They want to add to the deficit more with this this budget request for the DOD. They are not even thinking about where they can make significant and meaningful cuts to spending, which is going to be necessary in order to get this under control, some sacrifices. And so far, this administration has expressed zero interest in any sort of restraint in terms of spending. They added to the deficit last year with the big, beautiful bill. They want to add to the deficit more with this this budget request for the DOD. They are not even thinking about where they can make significant and meaningful cuts to spending, which is going to be necessary in order to get this under control. You know, Scott, I think it was Scott Bessent who said, we're going to grow our way out of this. No one thinks we're going to grow our way out of this.
6: We can bomb our way out of this, I think.
0: We have to grow and cut our way out of this mess. Otherwise, we'll be here for a long time. Next for us, J.D. Vance goes off on politicians who get rich while in office. But the only problem is he left out his boss's name. We'll be right back.

0: Tonight, pot calling the kettle black. At a campaign stop in Battleground, Ohio, J.D. Vance touted the president's economic agenda for average Americans, and he called out politicians for doing this.
1: Our politicians and, frankly, the cronies in the private sector, people who didn't want to build in America like Cleveland Cliffs, but people who were happy to build overseas, they got rich, and communities like this one got poor. Politicians, think about this, who came to Washington with a few thousand dollars in their bank account, left after decades of public service with millions in stock portfolios. And what did all of you get? What did we get?
0: But Vance's boss is among those who have profited while in office, just with a lot more zeros. In fact, according to Forbes' latest tally, Trump's net worth has nearly tripled since returning to power, and currently stands at $6 billion. Now, the president, this is just like literally in the last 18 months. He has gone from making, you know, still a lot of money, a couple of billion dollars on his real estate deals, to $6.5 billion almost exclusively from things like cryptocurrency, real estate, and investments, including some foreign deals that have been happening while he's in office. How do you justify that?
2: It's not a secret that President Trump came into office already a wealthy man. This is somebody who's not even taking a salary. That's not what the American people are having a problem with. They have a problem with people like Nancy Pelosi who come in there, make $174,000 a year, and then their stock portfolio goes up when they leave 16,000%.
0: So the president's net worth jumping by about $4 billion in 18 months, you think that's like a normal thing that people just expect to
2: happen? Is it a normal thing to go from nothing to over $400 million like what happened with Nancy Pelosi?
0: I mean, if you have a problem with Nancy Pelosi, shouldn't you have a problem with this?
2: I'm not saying I have a problem with that.
0: I'm saying
2: most Americans, if they are going to have an issue, that's what they're going to have an issue with.
0: Why would they have an issue with Nancy Pelosi but not with Donald Trump?
2: Because Donald Trump didn't come in. Donald Trump came in to be a public servant. And that is what the job entails. He came in as a wealthy man, and he didn't take any money.
0: As we've discussed many times on this show, his family engaging in business dealings, and then the number of government contracts that they are associated with skyrocketing. Just in the last 18 months since he's been president.
3: Yeah, their close ties to the Department of War, I should just say, it is pretty well known. I mean, Donald Trump Jr. is on TV all the time with his business partner. They always say that there is separation between the family business and the president of the United States, and we're supposed to take that at face value. It's just, I felt like I was going crazy watching J.D. Vance lecture us about corruption in Washington.
4: Can I just say, Donald Trump is also selling unique early access to his Truth Social post for $100,000 a month. And on there, he'll post the name of individual stocks like Nvidia or Dell. And on there, he'll post about the Iran war. So people can literally buy access. And I think that Donald Trump's unique selling of access to the presidency is much different than anything Nancy Pelosi has done. I condemn all insider trading, but Trump has created a pardon economy in an environment around him where it's just billions of dollars being raked in by him and his family members. It's awful.
0: Next for us, we're going to find out what Chef Liza has been cooking up for us over there. We will be right back.
5: Chef Lena is taking the Tide

0: Welcome back. And Food Network supervising culinary producer Lisa Zaneski is here with us with some spectacular plates for us. This is a super interesting dish. Tell us about it.
1: So this is tteok galbi. It's a Korean dish. So it's a beef and pork patty that's been flavored with pear, onion, ginger, garlic, all the deliciousness. Bobby's Triple Threat is premiering next week, and on that show we have chefs from all over the world, all over the country, different backgrounds, different cultures, competing against Bobby's titans. So I just wanted to do something that maybe you guys are not super familiar with tonight.
0: Yeah, something kind of global. It's
1: yeah, something
0: delicious.
1: Global.
0: It's like a Korean barbecue.
1: Exactly.
0: Type
1: yep. And you
0: flavor.
1: Eat it like a lettuce wrap, so you can like wrap it in a lettuce.
0: I didn't do that.
2: TV. Maybe we want to do fork and knife.
0: We didn't get that level.
3: I'm going
0: to save some to try. Thank you, Chef Lisa. You guys know, scan that QR code at the bottom of the screen. We have a quick question for you, Pete, from our audience at home. How long does a Twinkie last?
4: I think it's forever, right? Isn't it like a thousand years?
0: Yeah, I think they can survive
4: something?
0: A nuclear blast, last I checked.
4: Well, then I want an entire house made of Twinkies.
0: All right, everyone. Thank you very much for being here. Thanks for watching Newsnight. You can catch our Saturday morning show, Table for Five, at 10 a.m. Eastern. And thank you for watching Newsnight. 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
5: Good evening. We begin tonight with the latest test of the president's political clout. He is in Myrtle Beach, South Carolina, campaigning for Darlene Graham, the sister of the late Senator Lindsey Graham, who's trying to turn her caretaker role in his former seat into a full-time job. Senator Graham faces a primary runoff next Tuesday. Today, fourth-place finisher and former state governor Mark Sanford endorsed her opponent, Ralph Norman. That's just the latest setback for her campaign in a week that included this moment on the debate stage.
6: Are Taiwan and the South China Sea national security issues for the United States? And if so, why or how?
7: I'm just going to be honest here. I'm not on national security. I'm not that informed on national security. But I do support the military. I'm not a polished politician up here. National security is not my thing, not my area of expertise.
5: So she addressed that episode tonight.
8: The critics say I shouldn't run for the Senate. They say I'm not a politician. You know what I say? Guilty as charged. And by the way, President Trump had never served in an elected office before, and I think he's done a damn good job. I'm a volleyball mom, and I love watching my daughter play. She's sitting right over there. And I know boys do not have any place in girls' sports, certainly not in the locker room.
5: It's part of what the president's endorsement is aimed at overcoming, her statement during that debate. At the same time, it appears his power of persuasion may be declining somewhat along with his job approval numbers. 10 of his candidates for statewide office or Congress have been rejected by primary voters so far, including 3 earlier this week. We'll find out Tuesday if Darlene Graham reverses that trend. First, here's some of what the president said just moments ago in Myrtle Beach.
9: I asked her to do this. I said, Darlene, you got to do it. Because everyone loves her. Everyone respects her. I've known her through Lindsay. I've known her for a long time. I think Lindsay respected Darlene more than any other person he knows, including me. That does not make me happy. I'm not happy about that. I'm not happy about that.
5: Starting us off is CNN senior White House reporter Betsy Klein, who's traveling with the president tonight in South Carolina. So what else did he have to say tonight?
3: Well, Anderson, the president has actually been remarkably on message tonight. The folks I have talked to have been very clear-eyed that this is going to be a very tight race for Darlene Graham, and it's all going to come out to turnout on Tuesday. So President Trump doing his job. He offered Graham some praise. He got into some of the nuts and bolts logistics of when the polls are open on Tuesday. And at one point, he told his supporters to pretend that he is on the ballot and turn out to vote. Then this abrupt transition, the president saying he's in a very good mood. And that is because the Supreme Court voted for now that he can continue the construction on his ballroom project. He also touched on the war with Iran, which he characterized as a slight detour. He touted the economy. Blamed inflation on the Democrats. He took aim at Democratic Socialists as well as some old rivals, including former President Joe Biden and Hillary Clinton. But he kept bringing it back to Darlene Graham, talking about how important this race is.
5: Have you heard of any internal second guessing of the president's endorsement after Darlene Graham, that widely criticized answer in the debate last week, which seemed to show no knowledge of what Taiwan is?
3: Well, this race has prompted a lot of internal divisions within South Carolina Republicans and some of the president's own allies. But President Trump remains all in on Darlene Graham. Behind the scenes, his team is clearly aware that there is a lot on the line here, particularly after some of the candidates that he has endorsed have failed to win their primaries in recent weeks. But the president has been making the case for Graham both publicly and privately. We know that he made calls after that primary, including to Russell Fry, the congressman, encouraging him to endorse Graham. And also publicly, the president asked about her debate gaffe earlier this week. He really brushed it off, said that she was being honest.
5: All right, Betsy Klein, appreciate it very much. I want to get perspective now from former South Carolina GOP chair Kaden Dawson. Kaden has not endorsed either candidate in Tuesday's upcoming election. Also, executive committee chair of the New York State Democratic Committee, Christine Quinn, and former advisor George W. Bush and Mitt Romney's presidential campaigns, Kevin Madden. So, Kaden, I know you consider both candidates to be close friends. Do you think the president's endorsement of Darlene Graham and this joint campaign appearance tonight will be enough to get her over the finish line Tuesday?
10: Well, Anderson, you know, the beauty of you is you've been in the gymnasiums in South Carolina. So has Kevin. You've been on the street corners. You've been in the cafes, and you understand the independence of this state. And endorsements normally don't matter in South Carolina. We have so many elected Republicans, but this president's different. Very popular. Very popular. They love him in South Carolina. They gave him the nomination. But at the end of the day, he really isn't on the ballot, Anderson. And you've been here before and watched these people vote. Right now, the race is extremely tight. You've got Ralph Norman, congressman, well-known in the party. Darlene, we know her and we love her. She's been at all the meetings. We've seen her in the back of the rooms. But was she ready for prime time to be a U.S. senator? And the interesting part that I think our other two panels will go, a 34-day race, Anderson. We had to bury Lindsey Graham. That took 6 days. So really, you know, 14 days of campaign and 14 days of a runoff. That's a tight window to give somebody 6 years in the most exclusive club in the world called the United States Senate.
5: Christine, I mean, the president was obviously very close to Lindsey Graham, or as close as he is to anybody. That said, do you think he should have gotten involved?
11: Well, you know, from a probably purely political or strategic perspective, endorsing somebody so unprepared, unknown, having no real experience didn't really make sense. That said, I think it's very on Trump brand. It would have been odd for him, I think, not to have endorsed her because he was so close to her brother. She wanted it. And I think it would have seemed like something disloyal to him, almost disloyal to her brother. So although I think politically and strategically it made no sense, it's very much on kind of the, you know, I do whatever I want to do, the consultants be damned, Trump MO.
5: Kevin, how do you see this? I mean, how big a factor do you think the last name Graham is in this race?
12: Well, it's of course, important. It provides you, I mean, the candidates work for years and don't ever achieve name ID. So to have that name ID starting is very helpful. You also have a sort of ready-made network of supporters from former Senator Graham, donors, activists, people that can make a ready-made campaign. So it was an advantage. But, you know, endorsements and even sort of legacy name ID, that's really only a small part of campaigns. And particularly, as Caitlin had talked about, in such a small, compressed time frame, it really does matter that you have candidate with a retail ability, an ability to really make a strong, effective, persuadable case to the voters that you have an ability to earn their vote and represent their state. And it's been quite a challenge, I think, in that small, compressed timeline for somebody who's very new to this, hasn't done it before, to perform at the type of high level that's needed to win.
5: Caitlin, do you think there are a lot of minds that have not, do you think a lot of people have not made up their minds at this stage in South Carolina? Because the president made it clear tonight he's not concerned about Darlene Graham's answer on that debate. He said she's going to do what the military wants and really what the president wants.
10: Well, let me tell you what I've seen, the dynamic here that I know Kevin will really appreciate, and you too, Anderson. The dynamic right now is social media. That spot, Darlene showed that she probably wasn't ready for the United States Senate. I've never seen anything go as viral, even though some of the money's pushing it, as that spot all over cable news, not broadcast, but very powerful. I watched people change their minds. They still love Darlene, but they went with the experience of Ralph Norman. Then you throw in Mark Sanford, who got 55,000 votes as a homegrown former governor, and then you got Donald Trump. So this thing's up for grabs. For a little while there, I thought it was Darlene's to take. Now it's Darlene's to lose. I think what Donald Trump's looking for, Anderson, is the 10 or 12,000 people that haven't even voted in any of the primaries. He's looking for people that voted for him when he was here. And that's hard to get them to the ballot, Anderson.
5: Yeah, which is why, to your point, Caitlin, which is why he said tonight at this event, you know, go to the polls as if my name is on the ballot very directly. Christina, I mean, obviously her answer was striking considering Lindsey Graham's foreign policy, you know, interest in foreign policy, involvement in over his entire career in the Senate. It did seem to indicate, I mean, if anybody knows anything about Taiwan, even if you know, just know where it's located and that it's an ally of the U.S., you could say, of course, yes, it's a national security issue and leave it at that. Do you think voters, do you think that is really going to be held against her?
11: I do think it's going to be held against her because no one is necessarily looking for her or anyone on the debate stage to go into some deep dive about Taiwan and China. They want to just know that you have general command of the issues, and particularly, you know, big parts of the world are on fire right now. You know, we're at war. The war in the Ukraine still rages on. So I think to be able to not just say, I don't know about that issue, but to say, I don't know about foreign policy at all, when really all you had to say was yes, really, really is striking. And it would be, I think, close to disqualifying for any Senate candidate. But when you compare it to the prior senator, her brother, who was one of the most leading senators in really the history of the United States Senate, as it relates to foreign policy, it really is just a glaring contrast that I think it's going to make people, as was said, switch their vote, make undecided people not go for her. And I think it's hard to create the energy for non-voters to turn out, which is a very hard thing to do in a campaign when that hangs over her head, in addition to saying South Carolina had 50 million people in.
5: Kevin, as we mentioned so far this primary cycle, 10 of the president's chosen candidates for statewide office or Congress lost their races. I mean, is that a sign of his grip on the Republican Party slipping? Is it just choices he made about these individuals and voters just didn't like these individuals?
12: It's not. Look, I think he has a very firm grip on the party activists, the party apparatus. He has an ability to create momentum around candidates. Now, I think if you look at his record broadly, he's been very successful. Yeah, he's had some struggles with some candidates. But ultimately, a presidential endorsement, even from Donald Trump, is only part of the game. Candidates still have to run really good campaigns. And if you look at a lot of the candidates that have struggled, they've either had their own scandals or they've had their own inability to get out the vote, drive a clear message, raise the amount of money that they needed. So you can't rely 100% on Donald Trump's endorsement. It will get you some momentum. It will get you a lot of eyeballs, and it'll get you a lot of attention. But it really is up to these candidates to carry their candidacy over the finish line.
5: Kevin Madden, Ken Dawson, Christine Quinn, appreciate it all. Thank you. Coming next, what we are learning from two letters the president's special assistant, Natalie Harp, reportedly sent him in 2023, and the light they shed on both her role as a remarkably influential aide and, it appears, his biggest fan. Later in the program, will this be another chapter in a story we have long been reporting, the administration whitewashing history? The Navy considering taking the name of a decorated black World War II hero off one of the Navy's upcoming new supercarriers and possibly replacing it with the president's.
13: Decades in sports.

0: That is the president's famous devoted assistant, Natalie Harp, boarding Marine One for today's campaign trip to South Carolina. She has certainly been in the headlines a lot lately, first for being one of the very few people who went with the president on that secret flight out of Turkey after the NATO summit, while the secretaries of state and treasury stayed behind on the decoy plane. And second, as the focus of Georgia Senator John Ossoff's campaign attack on the president for wanting to, quote, build his ballroom and travel with Natalie on their apparently defenseless flying palace gifted by the Emir of Qatar, unquote. That has certainly gotten the attention of the White House, and this may as well. A pair of letters she reportedly sent him in 2023, now published in full for the first time in the Daily Beast. The New York Times' Maggie Haberman and Jonathan Swan have already written about them in their book Regime Change and reported the Secret Service was alarmed by some of their content, but this is the first time seeing two of these letters in full. According to the Daily Beast, they were written either during or after she accompanied him on a trip to Scotland and Ireland. CNN has not independently confirmed either that she wrote them or sent them. Trump biographer Michael Wolff says he received the letters while he was writing a book about the 2024 campaign and that they came from a campaign source who were worried about how close she was getting to Trump. One appears to read like an apology. Quoting from it now, "I never want to bring you anything but joy. I'm sorry I lost my focus. You are all that matters to me. I don't want to ever let you down. Thank you for being my guardian and protector in this life." Speaking to CNN's Wolf Blitzer today, Maggie Haberman explains why Natalie Harp's proximity to the commander-in-chief matters beyond gossip.
1: She is a channel by which outsiders can bypass existing systems to get to him and vice versa, where he can reach out to other people. That does include, in some cases, foreign leaders. That's the role she serves.
0: She also mentioned Harp's other role, which she describes as the president's binky or comfort blanket. Her duties, as you know, also include posting on social media for the president, gathering flattering memes for him to read, sometimes even printing them out for him on the golf course. As CNN recently reported, her devotion is such that she also once rode in a vehicle's trunk to accompany him to a 2023 court appearance. There wasn't room for her in the vehicle, apparently, but Harp insisted that Trump had personally asked her to attend and was determined not to be left behind. As we mentioned, all this reporting on her has drawn the ire of the White House. Spokesman David Engel called Senator Ossoff a, quote, cringeworthy feminine theater kid. More recently, he praised Natalie Harp as, quote, one of the most loyal and hardest working aides on President Trump's team. Joining us now is Kara Swisher, CNN contributor and podcasting host of Pivot and On with Kara Swisher. So I'm wondering what your reaction was to reading these letters purportedly from Natalie Harp.
2: Well, Maggie had reported them with John in the book also that they had been taking place and worried the Secret Service as a whole. They seem strange, I would think. I mean, he has a lot of fans, right? He has these super fans, and they, I wouldn't say love letters, but they're definitely fan letters that you might get. You know, you'd imagine writing it to a celebrity or a singer or something like that. They're definitely odd altogether, especially given what her job is, which is essentially one of the top aides to the president. And that's how we should look at her. She's an adult woman who has a job that's paid for by taxpayers at $150,000 salary. So we shouldn't maybe treat this like, you know, a girl crush or something. But it's definitely a strange letter. I found it strange.
0: Well, also the issue that Maggie Haberman raised that she is a conduit to the president for others who may not be able to get to him through other channels.
2: Yeah, he likes to go around things, making people pick up the phone. Remember, people have his cell phone number.

0: number and things like that, so they can reach him at all times. But this is a great way if he doesn't want the staff around him. I mean, the president is surrounded by staff at all time. And so this is someone who is loyal only to him and not to anything else, some agenda, just whatever he wants. And therefore, is like Maggie said, he is a human binky, which makes him feel safe all the time and someone he trusts, obviously.
1: We mentioned the Daily Beast said that biographer Michael Wolff obtained the letters while he was writing a book about Trump's 2024 campaign. And Wolff said the images were in circulation among the campaign staff. You said, I heard you said that you think this was likely leaked by someone inside the White House, quote, at the very top of the MAGA food chain. Why do you think that?
0: Oh, I just, you know, I've been a beat reporter for years. These things, you don't get your hands on these things unless someone wants something out about it. And someone obviously either through worries or rivalries or anything else. I mean, the White House, like any other workplace, is probably a supersized version of politics in the workplace. And so someone inside had to have access or were worried about her or feel like she has too much power or they go around her and would start leaking it. You know, there's other people in that White House who, you know, display a lot of fealty. Stephen Miller comes to mind. You know, a lot of them go on and on in these cabinet meetings. So this is not an unusual behavior by Natalie Harp. She's just where it ends, right? Where it gets the most. But I think it's, to me, it's some sort of rumble at the White House for power in the, as they move towards the midterms and as people start to either leave or they want to consolidate power. And she's at the center of it because she has an approximate, you know, where you are physically in the White House is how, what your power is, as you know, from those offices that they have there.
1: It's weird to me, though, that given, I mean, it seems like people know the president likes to have her around. Why is she always having to, like, hitch rides and run after golf courts and jump in the, I mean, it seems odd. Like, well, why don't they just give her, like,
0: she has to be with him. She's his assistant. I don't know. That is, seems so strange.
1: Right, but it seems like others are trying to keep them apart. Like, you would think he could just say, I want her around me at all times, and she would be
0: right
1: there.
0: Right next to me. I would guess that. I would imagine that. The jogging one today, that, you know, this is going to happen. Oh, this is a really interesting story about this relationship, whatever it may be. And I think Maggie does characterize as someone who's a go-between and someone who makes him feel comforted. But it's, there's going to be picture after picture and story after story. And the security story is disturbing if she's that close to the president, obviously. That whether she had a security clearance, but it is strange, like running. There's going to be, you're going to see so many of these. And on top of it online, everybody's having a ball with memes like the AI movies. And, you know, it is a real cycle. And the White House really made this go out of control after Ossoff made it was an offhand remark like he likes to do. But they certainly took the ball and ran with it.
1: Yeah. Kara Swisher. Appreciate it. Thanks, Kara.
0: Thanks.
1: Coming up next with the ballroom going up faster than the minute waltz, the Supreme Court weighs in what the Chief Justice had to say about it when we come back. Also, the Navy considering options for taking the name of a decorated black World War II hero off one of its upcoming super carriers and perhaps replacing it with the president's name.
2: Storms move fast.

0: on CNN and next day on the CNN app.
1: We learned today work will continue on President Trump's controversial White House ballroom. Today, Chief Justice John Roberts allowed construction to continue at least temporarily. When or if the full court will weigh in on the merits of the project remains to be seen. An appeals court ruling that would have required work to stop was set to take effect just hours from now at midnight. The lower court ruled that the ballroom was unlawful because Congress had not approved it. According to a filing from the Trump administration to the Supreme Court, construction has been nearly nonstop with a 250-person crew working 20-hour days, 7 days per week. When the project was initially announced, the White House estimated it would cost $200 million, all from donations. The president later amended that to say it would be up to $400 million for the ballroom and underground bunker, still all from donations.
2: We have no taxes. It's taxpayer free. We have no taxpayer putting up 10 cents.
3: We did this no charge to the taxpayer whatsoever.
4: And I'm paying for it. I'm paying for it. The country is not.
3: We're donating a $400 million ballroom. Myself and donors are giving them free of charge. For nothing.
2: It's being paid for 100% by me and some friends of mine, donors. Rich people and people are putting up the money. Zero taxpayer dollars.
1: Well, the Washington Post recently reported, however, that in March, when the president was still claiming it would all be paid for by donations, that the contractor had already informed the White House it would cost some $600 million, with more than half coming from tax dollars. Since then, the White House has increasingly sought to frame the project in national security terms, pointing to state-of-the-art upgrades for an emergency bunker underneath the ballroom as the reason for that hefty infusion of taxpayer cash. Joining me now, former federal prosecutor Ankush Kardori. Ankush, appreciate you being with us. First off, the Supreme Court didn't actually weigh in on the legality of the ballroom, right? What does this decision mean?
5: Well, I think as a practical matter, what I'm hoping it means is that Justice Roberts simply wanted to maintain what is currently the status quo until the entire court has the opportunity to weigh in and review the papers. The responsive papers were just filed by the trust on Tuesday, and it is August, and the Supreme Court's justices, like members of Congress, are quite militant about their vacations, so they may be scattered, not able to move as quickly as usual. I think it's going to be very important to see what happens next week, to see if there's action from the full court, and if they decide to hear this case, how quickly the briefing might occur. So I think for now we can consider a stopgap. I understand why people regard this as a bad sign. I get that. But it's not over just yet.
1: It is. The administration says it's 65% complete. They're also increasingly, you know, saying it's for national security. Do you think the level of completion and the security element is something the justices will take into consideration when they make the final decision?
5: Yeah, you know, I mean, I think these are very aggressive claims that the administration has made about this. And I think it is certainly the intention of the administration for them to take these claims very seriously. And I do actually think there's sort of a coercive, almost blackmail-like component to the argument that this is essential for the president's security, staff security. Now, this is an entirely new argument. It's not the argument that they made in the district court. But it is right. The suggestion is sort of like, you know, if the Supreme Court, if you don't give me what I want, you may be responsible for something terrible happening. And by the way, you can't stop us. We're almost done. If you stop us now, it's just going to make matters worse. You know, so I do expect the Republican appointees, at least, to take some of those claims seriously. I do not think they should carry the day simply because I think they have been spun up. I mean, this is the only project I've ever heard of where we have people working 20 hours a day on behalf of the federal government. And it seems to be because Trump is very obsessed with building this ballroom.
1: I do quickly want to turn to another legal story. Senior company official at Polymarket, the prediction site, tells CNN that his company has referred dozens of accounts that showed signs of potential military insider trading to the Justice Department for investigation. This is obviously a site where users can wager on the outcome of nearly any event, from politics, war, sports. How much of a challenge do you think the Department of Justice would have investigating and policing this kind of activity?
5: You know, because this appears to concern military operations, it actually could be a relatively straightforward. My understanding is it's in the dozens of accounts. And to bring an insider trading case like this, you want to establish that the person traded off the on the basis of material non-public information that they had a duty to maintain. And in this case, almost by definition, military plans are material non-public information, right? So you start there. There's going to be plenty of, you know, documents that military members have signed indicating that they understand this. And then the question is, well, can you demonstrate that the trading was done on the basis of that information. And that could be done by highly unusual trading activity, right? If this is the first time these people have traded in instruments like this, if the wager was very aggressive, if they weren't making trades in other kinds of markets where they were losing, if they've made efforts, for instance, to try to sort of move the cash around or conceal their identity. These are sort of the standard tools that prosecutors use in insider trading cases. And, you know, the instrument is different, the market is different, but the fundamentals are essentially the same.
1: Ankush, I really appreciate you being with us. Thanks so much.
5: Thank you.
1: Ankush Koduri. The Navy is considering renaming an aircraft carrier that was supposed to honor a sailor named Doris Miller, who showed remarkable bravery during the Japanese attack on Pearl Harbor. Miller earned the Navy Cross, the first black sailor to receive one. The carrier is currently under construction. While it's unclear what the Navy plans to call the ship, two sources tell CNN there have been internal conversations about renaming it after the president, not the president when Pearl Harbor was hit, Franklin D. Roosevelt, the president now, Donald J. Trump. Miller was a mess attendant, one of the only jobs open to black men in the Navy during World War II. He was aboard the USS West Virginia when the Japanese struck on December 7, 1941. And as the bombs began to fall, he rushed to the deck of the ship and found his commanding officer wounded. Miller carried him to safety. Then, despite having no training on it, he took command of an anti-aircraft gun, opening fire on incoming Japanese planes. When the ammunition ran out, Miller helped evacuate other sailors from the ship and was one of the last three men to leave the vessel as it sank. He was portrayed by Cuba Gooding Jr. in the 2001 film Pearl Harbor.

0: Joining me now is former NAACP President Cornell William Brooks. Professor Brooks, I'm wondering what you make of this potential move from the Navy.
1: Well, first of all, thank you for having me, Anderson. I think that it is a tragic. So when we think about when Dory Miller was initially recognized a week after the attack on Pearl Harbor, he was identified as essentially a brave, quote, unnamed Negro. So we go from an unnamed Negro, 1941, to a denamed hero in 2026. This is not American progress, and so certainly not American racial progress. And so the fact that this honor was reserved for the first Black American in terms of being named on the aircraft carrier, but also the first enlisted personnel who's being recognized for service provided when they served as an enlisted member of the military. So in other words, honoring those who are lower ranked, certainly high serving, certainly courageously serving in the Navy. So to take this honor away dishonors the legacy of Dory Miller, but it also in many ways dishonors the service of many enlisted personnel who represent the bulk of those serving in the military. And so this is really a matter that is, I would argue, for this commander in chief, the president, it is a conduct unbecoming, right? So when we think about this, President Trump, if he gets this honor, taking it away from Dory Miller, this would be akin to, say, President Dwight Eisenhower, right? Five-star general, commander in chief, taking the stripes from an enlisted personnel. He's commander in chief. He has many honors. Why not honor this American hero and allow that honor to stand? Because there are many people who argue that not only did he deserve the Navy Cross, but he deserves the Medal of Honor. And so I think it's shameful that this would even be considered. And I'm hoping that it is not yet a decision. And certainly if it is a decision, that it will be reversed.
0: It seems to be taking the kind of war on DEI, which Secretary Hegseth has railed against repeatedly since assuming his position. I mean, this isn't DEI. I mean, this was complete segregation. I mean, this was it's not even, you know, it's kind of a remarkable that the Navy is, say that according to one source that spoke to CNN, the Navy may be looking to rename another warship after Miller and is recommending him for the Medal of Honor, which is the highest decoration for military valor. Would that make up, you think, for taking his name off this aircraft carrier?
1: Well, we don't need to make up a much delayed honor. The fact of the matter is that Dory Miller served his country well. Not only did he take over an anti-aircraft gun on the opening day of World War II for Americans, he died on a ship that was struck by a torpedo. So in other words, he's given blood, he's given sacrifice, he gave his life to his country. We have a ship that is set to be have his name on it and for him to be honored. And to have this kind of after-the-fact dishonoring of Dory Miller is, in fact, shameful. And we need to be clear here that this was a moment in American history where 1.2 million Black people served in World War II, and everyone had to fight for the right to fight and die for their country. So this is not about DEI. This is about courage. It's about bravery. It's about a commitment to this country and a patriotism, right? A patriotism that is literally dipped in blood, right? So in other words, we can't have the Secretary of Defense, Mr. Hegseth, or anybody else engage in this kind of postmortem, retroactive decision or effort to literally take away this honor and trade it for something else. The fact of the matter is he deserves the Medal of Honor and he deserves to have his name on the side of a ship, which was promised. Mm. And in fact, as we understand it, his family was not made aware of this changing of heart. So there's no need to reverse course here.
0: Yeah. Cornell William Brooks, I appreciate you being on. Thank you. Up next, a preview of this weekend's IndyCar race on the streets of Washington, including right past the Capitol. And later, what you get when you send a chatbot to divinity school. See what happens when CNN's Nick Watt is introduced to an AI pastor.
2: I'm feeling a little lonely today.
3: It's not good for man to be alone. That's scripture. That's truth. And it applies to you right now.
4: Have I got news for you? New season premiere.

0: As part of the celebrations for the 250th anniversary of the United States, Washington, D.C. is hosting an Indy car race this weekend. CNN's Brian Todd takes a closer look at what had to happen to transform the streets of the nation's capital into a racetrack.
1: They've done some practice runs, lined up the tires, prepped the pit lane. They've even paraded an Indy car on an underground metro rail train for promotion. In sum, the nation's capital has been transformed like never before for the first ever IndyCar open-wheel street race in the city's history.
2: We're going to be breaking some rules also when we come here with our driver driving 180 miles an hour down Pennsylvania Avenue legally.
1: The Freedom 250 Grand Prix, celebrating the nation's 250th birthday, is the brainchild of Penske Corporation President Bud Denker, who designed a tight course spanning almost 1.7 miles with seven turns that the drivers will take 147 laps around.
3: The course is just so extraordinary, with some of the most iconic monuments and buildings in the world in view of the racers and of the fans. You've got the Washington Monument right there, the National Gallery of Art right here, and the Capitol. Now, the chairman of this race, Bud Denker, originally wanted to have the course on the Capitol grounds, but he ran into so much partisanship and bureaucracy that he scrapped it and brought it all back down here.
1: 25 of the most elite drivers in the IndyCar series will be here, including this year's Indy 500 winner, Felix Rosenquist, racing royalty like Graham Rahal, and young Mexican star Pato O'Ward, who promises this to first-time D.C. racegoers.
4: And, you know, it's an IndyCar street fight. I feel like, you know, after they watch this weekend, I think they might be hooked for a lifetime.
1: We walked the course and surveyed the tight turns, the straightaways, grandstands, and other special accommodations. Denker says 49 manholes in the city had to be reshaped and smoothed over so the high-speed cars don't suck the covers off their moorings.
3: One thing that really strikes out at you about this course is how tight the turns are. Check this out. This is the first turn left from 3rd Street onto Pennsylvania Avenue. Now, the drivers are going to be reaching their top speeds of 175 to 185 miles an hour down Pennsylvania Avenue, and the organizers say Pennsylvania Avenue had to be included as part of this course because it's wide enough to serve as a pit lane.
1: At least one museum along the route conducted a vibration study ahead of the race. Not everyone in D.C. is happy. Street closures and construction will have disrupted D.C. traffic for close to 2 months by the time it's all clear.
5: Usually they're quite expensive. So, I mean, as you can see, it's a big hassle for the district.
1: But for race fan Josh David, who's been to 3 Indy 500 races and traveled here just for this event, there's nothing quite like this.
3: How is it different for a fan from, like, the Indy 500?
6: It's going to be a lot more action, a lot more tight turns, a lot more incidents and stuff like that.
3: You anticipate you're going to see some crashes?
6: Yes, definitely.
3: Race organizers expect crowds of about 100,000 on each of the 2 days of this event. Just about all of those tickets are free and are already sold out. But there are also nearly 80 suites, each costing about $200,000 to $250,000 apiece. And we're told they are sold out as well. Anderson?
0: Brian Todd, thanks very much. Now to a new way artificial intelligence may be impacting how some Americans practice their faith. A San Francisco Bay Area pastor has launched an AI version of his ministry available to his parishioners in the comfort of their own homes, day or night, whenever they may need it. As he says, this may be just the beginning. You're seeing it as Nick Watt.
7: You forgot who you talking to. You forgot who my daddy was. You forgot where I came from. You forgot how that I spent. I have got special possession.
8: Passion, emotion, love. Black Americans are world leaders at making worship very, very human.
9: If my church when I was a kid was like this, I might still be religious.
8: Now, Pastor Justin Lester is pioneering the inhuman. He's cloned his mind, birthed an AI digital doppelganger, which ministers to his flock when the real man cannot.
10: I can make an appointment with the pastor, but I can ask this question right now.
11: It's amazing. You have to try it sometime.
9: I will.
8: I did.
9: I'm feeling a little lonely today.
12: It's not good for man to be alone. That's scripture. That's truth. And it applies to you right now. Loneliness isn't weakness. It's a signal that you were made for connection. So here's what I want you to do today. Reach out to one person.
13: I like to use it when, one, he's away, or two, there's a question I'm too embarrassed to ask him because I feel like I should know the answer to it.
10: Some things you may be hesitant to say out loud.
9: Yeah.
8: So How does it work?
14: I connected on YouTube, my TikTok, my Instagram, and everything I've ever written. So all the way back to every sermon I've ever preached, books, all of that are in there.
9: Do you obviously evolve as a human and as a preacher and a pastor? Does it evolve with you?
14: Every single day it updates.
15: You said in your sermon Sunday to give other people credit. What did you mean?
12: Nick, I appreciate you pressing me on that. Let me be real with you. I was talking about giving credit to the people around you.
14: It creeps me out because, like, somebody's literally talked to it before and was like, I literally thought you had a conversation with me. So I don't have the video part on.
9: Okay.
14: Because that was weird. But
9: So if the tech there catches up, will you do so I can look at you?
14: Absolutely. Yeah, I'll do it. Because I'm curious about it. I'm an innovator.
13: I'm not going to lie. I live for that.
8: He's already launched Pastor GPT, which helps other pastors write sermons, and his little church offers coding classes and uses AI to handle the earthly and mundane.
14: Like, I went to school to preach the gospel, to teach the gospel, care for God's people. I did not go to school to email.
9: So AI is giving you more time to be human.
14: Absolutely. AI, man, gives me more time to be a better father, be a better husband, to be a better pastor. Hospital visits don't have to be 5 minutes, they can be 20.
8: But can AI do this?
9: And when I watch you preach, you know, I see and I feel humanity. I see the frailty. I feel all these human things.
14: Absolutely.
9: Can you really bottle that into an algorithm?
14: Oh, no. No, no, no, no. So AI cannot feel.
9: You're also not, like, creating something that's going to replace you.
14: No. No. I think I'm pretty cool. And so, no.
9: We're not going to be replacing the pastor.
13: No.
9: We're not going to be having weird virtual churches with no humans.
13: No. I think what we see is an expansion of the church happening.
9: Okay.
13: An expansion of love, an expansion of humanity.
9: So, Anderson, if you try to get the AI twin to talk about something random or ridiculous, someone tried Swedish politics, it will not engage. It will only talk about stuff that the real man himself knows about. Also, if you raise something serious, suicide, homicide, violence, abuse, the bot will say, that's too much for me. Call the pastor. As the poetic pastor himself says, rivers are great because of the banks. AI is great with guardrails. Maybe that's a lesson we can take to the wider world. Anderson?
0: Nick Watt, thanks so much. Appreciate it. Coming up, a new zip code may not be the only upcoming change for the Duke and Duchess of Sussex. A source telling CNN, Meghan Markle may be trying to return to acting. What we have heard next.

0: Prince Harry and six other high-profile people, including Elton John, have been ordered to pay the publisher of the Daily Mail $13 million after losing a high-stakes case against them last month. The group alleged the paper engaged in unlawful information gathering for stories. The court's ruling stated the payment is only an initial sum, not the full total the group will eventually pay. How much is still to be determined. CNN is also learning that Meghan Markle, the Duchess of Sussex, may be trying to make an acting comeback. The Duchess is in talks to possibly join the third season of Guy Ritchie's The Gentleman, which shoots in the United Kingdom, according to a person familiar with the discussions. While talks are ongoing, there's no deal in place, and the show hasn't officially been renewed for a third season. This comes, of course, on the heels of the couple's announcement this week that they would be moving their family back to the UK after 6 years of living in California. They're expected to live just outside London, and their children, Prince Archie and Princess Lilibet, are reportedly already enrolled in British schools for the coming term. The news continues right here on CNN.
1: Hello and welcome to our viewers joining us in the U.S. and all around the world. I'm Salma Abdulaziz in London. Let's go straight to those headlines. Donald Trump is putting the weight of his personal endorsement to the test. Why he went all the way to South Carolina to stump for a runoff race. Plus, the construction at the White House can continue for now. We're going to break down the latest ruling from the Supreme Court. And the defense rests in the murder trial of Lindsay Clancy. What's next for the mother who admits to killing her children?
2: Live from London, this is CNN Newsroom with Salma Abdulaziz.
1: I want to start this hour with a trade war between the U.S. and Canada that has just been reignited. A deadline for a new deal passed a few hours ago with neither side ceding to give ground. This means 50% U.S. tariffs on some $20 billion in Canadian goods are now in effect. Canadian Prime Minister Mark Carney says he suspended the talks in Washington and that Canada will now match those new U.S. tariffs, quote, dollar for dollar. He added, progress has not been enough to meet our objectives for Canadians. Last-minute changes in the U.S. proposed terms were unfair, uneconomic, and called into question the reliability of any deal. The U.S. immediately labeled the collapsed talks as a missed opportunity for Canada. In a statement, the U.S. Trade Representative's office blamed Canada for walking back earlier commitments, making new demands, and retaliating against the U.S. President Trump is back at the White House. This is after traveling to Myrtle Beach, South Carolina, on Friday to stump for Darlene Graham, sister, of course, of the late Senator Lindsey Graham. She's already serving out the remainder of her brother's term, but in a runoff on Tuesday, state Republicans will decide whether she will be the GOP Senate candidate on the ballot this November. Graham is leaning into her position as a political outsider.
3: I am many things, a problem solver, a mother, a leader, but I am not a career politician. I will take the South Carolina conservative values I learned in the back of that liquor store and beer joint with me to Washington. South Carolina needs a fighter. I will fight like hell against the Democrat socialists trying to destroy this country.
1: Friday's event was a rare campaign trial appearance for the president, who has a lot on the line since some of his endorsed candidates recently lost their primaries. Betsy Klein has more for us.
4: President Trump was remarkably on message here in Myrtle Beach ahead of South Carolina's Tuesday runoff election. And folks I've talked to have been very clear-eyed that this is going to be a very tight race. It's going to be a matter of turnout. And President Trump did his job tonight. He praised Darlene Graham. He encouraged voters to get out and to pretend that his name was on the ballot on Tuesday. He also touched on some of the nuts and bolts that polls are open 7 a.m. to 7 p.m. But it also had all the hallmarks of a standard Trump rally. The president touted his ballroom project. He touched on the war with Iran, which he described as a little detour. He blamed inflation on the Democrats, took aim at Democratic socialists, as well as old rivals like Hillary Clinton and former President Joe Biden. He also just kept coming back to Darlene Graham. Listen.
5: We're going to elect Senator Darlene Graham to fight for South Carolina and to always put America first. She only knows how to put America first. She will be somebody you're going to be very proud. You vote for her, you're going to be very proud of that vote. The first step is winning the runoff election this Tuesday. You have to get out August 25th. You have to get out and vote. And we need every South Carolina patriot to go to the polls and vote for Darlene Graham.
4: This race is causing divisions among South Carolina Republicans as well as President Trump's own allies. But the president remains all in on Darlene Graham. Behind the scenes, the president's team acknowledges they have a lot on the line on Tuesday, especially after some of the president's endorsed candidates have failed to win their primaries. The president making calls privately to garner support for Graham. He was also asked about her debate gaffe last week where she said that national security was, quote, not her thing. The president doubling down on his support. He said that this was just Graham being honest. It's also very personal for the president. Lindsey Graham was one of his best friends, and he said he was doing this to honor Lindsey. But of course, South Carolina is not a battleground state, and some are questioning whether this is the best use of the president's time with just 2 months to go before those midterm elections. Betsy Klein, CNN, traveling with the president in Myrtle Beach, South Carolina.
1: I want to bring in now Luis Alfredo Garcia. He is a news reporter with South Carolina ETV and Public Radio. He joins us now live from Columbia, South Carolina. Thank you, first of all, for coming to us in the middle of your night after what looked like a very electric campaign rally. I know you were there. I know that you got a sense of the atmosphere, of the crowd. Just take me, just set the scene for me and take me there.
6: Right. So the doors opened at about 3 p.m. President Trump, he wasn't set to speak until about 7 p.m. And I mean, it was swerving. There were metal detectors. People were trying to fight for a seat, essentially, not actually fighting. But, you know, everyone was excited. They were excited to see the president and hear from Darlene Graham. I spoke to a lot of voters who simply wanted to hear more from her. You know, she has the endorsement of President Donald Trump, the endorsement of Congressman Russell Fry, who represents South Carolina's 7th District. Myrtle Beach is in the 7th District. But they wanted to see for themselves, hear from themselves what Graham had to say. And I spoke to some voters who were convinced, some voters who still wanted to do a little more research before Tuesday. But the vibe in the room was overall very, very cheery. As you can see, it was a very, very rumptious event.
1: You talk about speaking to some of the voters that were at that campaign rally, and you give me the sense that some of them are still doing their research. Tell me what matters to those voters. Is it keeping the Graham name? Is it the legacy of it? Is it the Trump endorsement? Or are there issues in the state of South Carolina that matter the most?
6: Well, for the people of South Carolina, a lot of the voters I talked to, they valued a lot of, you know, conservative values that are in the news right now. They value an anti-abortion stance. They value a strong anti-immigration stance. But as far as the Graham legacy, a lot of voters aren't as concerned with that. They valued Lindsey Graham's time in the U.S. Senate for South Carolina, spent more than 20 years there. But they said that that wasn't holding as much weight, and neither was the endorsement for President Donald Trump. President Donald Trump is popular in South Carolina, but a lot of people look more at their local officials or their state officials when it comes to, you know, helping make a selection. And then, of course, they from there do their own research, whether that's watching the debate that was Tuesday before this Friday rally, or just, you know, going online and researching about the actual candidates. They want to see South Carolina improve. And so although a lot of people are talking about what she said about national security on Tuesday, to a lot of people, it's more so something that it isn't going to impact them directly. They want to see something in South Carolina impacted. And so that might not hold as much weight for some people as others.
1: It's very interesting that you said, just from chatting to people one-on-one, it wasn't about the Graham legacy. It wasn't about President Trump's endorsement. But for President Trump, it is very much about that endorsement. He kept sort of repeating this line of, pretend I'm the one on the ballot. I'm the one on the ballot. He has invested so much personally in Darlene Graham's campaign. How much trouble is she in ahead of Tuesday's runoff against Congressman Ralph Norman? And what might it tell us about President Trump if she doesn't win?
6: Well, I wouldn't exactly say she's in trouble. We still don't really know what's going to happen. About 64,000 people voted so far through early voting. So, you know, people still have an opportunity to show up on Tuesday. But I mean, Senator Darlene Graham, a lot of people just aren't familiar with her. So if she were to win, that would mean a lot for the Trump endorsement. 2 hours before Trump spoke at 7 p.m., so at around 5 p.m., South Carolina Governor Henry McMaster endorsed Darlene Graham pretty late into the race. But it seems like a lot of people are pushing behind Darlene Graham. And so this test against 5th Congressman Ralph Norman, it's going to be a true test to see where South Carolinians lie when it comes to the Trump endorsement and how much weight it holds in the state.
1: And I think while there's been questions about whether or not President Trump should be putting so much effort, so much time, so much energy when you're talking about the Republican primaries, on the counter side, on the counter argument, several Trump-backed candidates have recently fallen short in their primaries. How significant of a test is this? Does it tell us more about President Trump's ability to endorse ahead of those midterms and the limits of his influence here?
6: Well, I think a little bit, but this is also a very not strange case. It's a very specific case. Lindsey Graham died on July 11th. The August 11th primary was 1 month later. So people were really working on an expedited timeline. This was a Trump endorsement that came before Senator Darlene Graham even joined the event. He talked at the rally about how he encouraged her to run, about how he wanted to see her run. And eventually she did run, and she did get that endorsement from him and a bunch of other state leaders. So this is going to be a test. I mean, it's really, for a lot of people, they did not know who Darlene Graham was before this race was happening. They just knew her as Lindsey Graham's sister. And so this is a pretty big test of the endorsement, especially because for a lot of people, the endorsement was the first time they were really hearing about Darlene Graham or her appointment from Governor Henry McMaster to the Senate.
1: Luis Alfredo Garcia in Columbia, South Carolina, on what South Carolinians want and what President Trump wants out of that runoff. Thank you so much. Ukrainian President Volodymyr Zelensky is vowing a response. This is after a very devastating Russian attack on a shopping center. Ukrainian officials say a double-tap drone strike has killed some 16 people and wounded at least 130 others. Video shows a drone hitting the shopping center in central Ukraine and bursting into flames. Smoke from an apparent earlier strike is still visible in the background there. President Zelensky says a second wave of drones targeted emergency crews. This was just half an hour after that initial strike. I want to go now to Sebastian Shukla. He is standing by for us live from Berlin. Seb, just talk me through what's happening now. Are these rescue operations still ongoing? What are you learning about the victims?
7: So the victim, Salma, sadly, has risen from overnight to 16 people with 130 still seriously injured, with 23 of those being children. We know that the emergency services worked through the night, through the wreckage, to try and save anybody else or find other victims. This attack, Salma, though, can be described as nothing else other than callous. A double tap is not something that we see that often in Ukraine, but is a tactic that the Russian armed forces used quite extensively in Syria. And effectively, what it does is hit a target initially, cause damage, cause casualties. And then, as President Zelensky said, 30 minutes later, another projectile is fired towards the same target after the emergency services have arrived. It then just inflicts further wounds. It really is a morally repugnant a tactic to use, Salma. And take a listen to what President Zelensky had to say about it and what he vowed the response from Ukraine to be.
8: This is an absolute atrocity committed by the Russians. They're nothing but beasts. We will definitely respond. It's crucial that we have everything we need to protect lives. But it is important that the world does not remain silent about all of this. This Russian war must come to an end, and the world must help us achieve that.
7: I'll add that this mall, Salma, was in President Zelensky's hometown of Kryvyi Rih, but he mentioned there about trying to end this war altogether. I see no real prospects for that at the moment, because overnight, Ukraine has fired drones towards Russia, this time attacking an oil refinery and, interestingly, a different form of Russian-style Amazon. It's known as Ozon, which is the same as those wild berries. It's largely an e-commerce platform that Russians use to buy goods. Amazon is the most direct example of that. But equally, Russia has fired missiles towards Kyiv, the capital city, and also Odessa overnight. And what I think we're seeing here, although that these airstrikes have been something that is now the common, almost daily circumstances, both in Ukraine and Russia, is a very dangerous situation here of an escalatory phase, because as we saw with that mall in Kryvyi Rih, that is almost certainly only a civilian target, but equally that the Russians that look like they're prepared to continue to hit. And the Ukrainians are also widening the scope very slightly from purely military targets or industrial, that could be oil refineries and military bases, to hitting these logistics depots and warehouses. And there is no sign, Salma, yet that this war is going to be brought to an end anytime soon. Talks have broken down between the US and Russia. We have no idea if there will be visits by the administration to Moscow or to Kyiv. And most importantly, President Putin is showing no signs yet that any of the attacks wrought by Ukraine are hurting himself or the economy, or the Russian people are really starting to feel this. And as we go into the winter, Salma, this could be the new wave and style of this war. And it's a very, very dangerous one. Salma.
1: Sebastian Shukla there on a double tap attack that may indicate a worrying turn, a more brutal turn in that conflict. President Trump's latest threat of an economic D-Day against Tehran is now being condemned by China and Iran. Beijing says new sanctions do not fit the interest of any party. China's foreign ministry says sanctions and pressure tactics are not the solution to ending the war and urged both sides to return to peace talks. Iran, for its part, says new sanctions would be unlawful and pave the way for, quote, a return to full-scale classic colonialism. Earlier this week, President Trump threatened the most crushing economic operation against Iran in a social media post you can see there. And he warned of economic consequences for any countries that continue to do business with Tehran. Here's what he told reporters on Friday about the state of the conflict.
5: We have total control, as you know, of the border. We have total control. If you look at the blockade, we have total control of that entire region having to do with the Strait of Hormuz. And that means well into it, the land areas. So they would love to make a deal, but they're not ready to make the right deal, in my opinion.

0: from the Supreme Court to continue the construction of his very controversial ballroom. After the break, why the Chief Justice stepped in and what comes next in the legal fight over the project. Plus, what the president is now saying about the new U.S. Treasury buyback plan and who's behind it. Stay with us.
1: After my accident, I couldn't quite do things.

0: gastroenterologist about Rinvoq.
1: The Supreme Court is allowing construction of President Trump's controversial White House ballroom to continue, that is for now. On Friday, Chief Justice John Roberts blocked a lower court ruling that would have halted the work. CNN senior White House reporter Kevin Liptak has more for us.
2: President Trump scored a victory at the Supreme Court on Friday when the panel ruled that construction on his ballroom could continue. Now, this was a temporary victory. They did not rule on the legality of the construction, but they have said that they need more time to deliberate on those particular points, and they will allow the construction to continue while they continue to do that. Now, President Trump is touting this as a major win.

0: He said that he was, quote, grateful for the decision of the United States Supreme Court. And he says that, quote, the military/ballroom complex being built on the hallowed grounds of the White House, which is so vital to national security, will be the greatest of its kind. Now, you'll remember, two lower courts had ruled that construction was illegal because the White House didn't have the authority to make this large a change to the White House grounds, and they said that it would require Congress for construction to continue. What the White House argued is that essentially it was too far gone, that because the ballroom was 65% complete, that they had already built 5 stories below ground and 70 feet in the air, that essentially it was too late to stop the construction now. Now, President Trump has been traveling in South Carolina on a campaign swing. He also mentioned this victory. Here's what he said.
1: I'm in a very good mood tonight. I didn't mention this to Darlene because today we just learned that the big decision of the United States Supreme Court came down. And the military/ballroom, this beautiful, magnificent complex, being built on the hallowed grounds of our cherished White House, which is so vital for national security, it's going to be the greatest of its kind anywhere that's ever been built. And it's something that presidents have wanted to be built for over 150 years.
0: So you hear there, President Trump using the ballroom during a campaign stop. It's not clear how much this issue is swaying voters. If anything, many voters say that the president is overly focused on these projects and not necessarily on what they're focused on, namely the economy. And so this construction will continue. The court continues to debate and deliberate over what exactly the legalities of all of this is. But at least for now, that ballroom still continuing apace. Kevin Liptak, CNN, the White House.
2: The U.S. Justice Department has reached a $400 million settlement with TikTok and its parent company. It's the latest settlement in a wave of lawsuits alleging harm to children by social media giants. The Justice Department sued TikTok in 2024, claiming the app failed to stop children from joining and illegally collected their personal data. TikTok said back then that many of the allegations, quote, relate to past events and practices that are factually inaccurate or have already been addressed. President Donald Trump says he had nothing to do with the U.S. Treasury buyback plan that was announced this week.
3: Did you direct Secretary Bessent to intervene in the bond market?
1: No, your idea not at all. No, he's a very capable man. He wanted to do it. He's very good at it. He has a good touch, very good natural touch for the bonds and interest, and he did that.
2: The Treasury Department said Wednesday it was doubling planned purchases of longer-term bonds to try and lower borrowing costs. Treasury yields fell sharply and stocks rallied, but the effort provided only temporary relief. Yields rose again a day later, returning to roughly where they were before the buyback announcement. CNN's David Goldman explains.
4: Right, the bond market is in the news this week, and I think that it's important that we understand why it affects you. So the government does all kinds of things that we want it to do. It pays for Social Security and Medicare and Medicaid, but now the government decides that it wants to go to war. Well, that's very expensive, and to fund that, it's going to have to borrow. Now, we already know that the war has raised gas prices, but now these interest rates that, you know, maybe were around 4%, well, taking on more risk, investors say, you know what, we want those to be higher, maybe around 5%. So then the government needs to pay for all of this, but so do you, because when treasuries go higher, then so do the consumer loans that are pegged to those treasuries, like mortgages, credit cards, and auto loans. All of those get more expensive. It's not the only way that it affects you, though, because the government says, well, if we need to pay more money to finance that debt, then we have to make some tough decisions. And we saw this week that we now have $40 trillion in debt. And to finance that debt, just to pay for that, it's going to cost $1.2 trillion this year alone. That is 19% of the federal budget. That is basically saying a fifth of all the money that the government spends just goes to finance the debt that it is using to borrow to do all of that spending. And so what do we do about this? Well, the government has a few options. It can say we will raise taxes. Well, no one really likes to raise taxes. No one likes their taxes raised. Politicians have basically abandoned that strategy in the past few years. So the other option is that you start to cut social services. You say, you know what, Social Security, maybe that is going to be reduced in some way, or Medicare or Medicaid. And we have seen some of these social services start to fray a little bit. Not all of the options that we had before continue to be options going forward. So these are painful options, and this, I think, explains how the debt market and the bond market affects you at home. So what's getting done about it? Well, the Treasury is trying to intervene by buying back some of these bonds to lower those rates. The problem is it's just a drop in the bucket. With a market this size, it's going to take a lot of action to get those yields lower. Right now, it's a painful, painful thing to get done, and it's causing a lot of pain for people at home.
2: He spent years talking about the night Tupac Shakur was killed back in 1996. Now, defendant Duane Davis's own words are taking center stage in his Las Vegas murder trial. We're going to have the latest from court right after the break. Also, Lindsey Clancy's defense team rests its case as prosecutors call rebuttal witnesses. Ahead, what a forensic psychiatrist had to say about her state of mind.

0: New season premiere September 12th on CNN.
1: Welcome back. I'm Salma Abdulaziz. Let's check some of today's top stories. 50% U.S. tariffs on some $20 billion worth of Canadian goods are now in effect after a Saturday morning deadline passed and Canada suspended trade talks with the U.S.-Canadian Prime Minister Mark Carney. He said in a statement late Friday that Canada will match the U.S. tariffs, quote, dollar for dollar. Iran is pushing back against President Trump's threat of an economic D-Day. Iran's foreign ministry says new sanctions would pave the way for a return to full-scale classic colonialism. President Trump had earlier threatened a crushing economic operation against Iran. He also warned there would be economic consequences for countries that continue to do business with Tehran. Ukrainian officials say a Russian double-tap strike on a shopping center has killed at least 16 people and wounded at least 130 others. Ukrainian President Volodymyr Zelensky says a second wave of drones targeted emergency crews just half an hour after that initial strike. Authorities in Sweden say an 18-year-old armed with a sword has killed a student at a high school. This attack happened on Friday. Two teenage boys were also severely injured. A third was treated at a hospital and later released. For some students, it was their first day back at school since summer recess. After the attack, the school went into lockdown.
2: Well, we've been locked in for 5 hours. At first, it was just a completely normal day, you know. But then I saw a guy who had blood all over his body, or on his back at least. And then I saw the police and everyone else arriving. The teachers told us we had to stay put, though we didn't know for how long.
1: Police say the attacker was a former student at the school. Police shot and detained him. Dwayne Davis, the man accused of orchestrating the 1996 murder of rapper Tupac Shakur, spoke out in court on Friday. In a very heated moment, Davis addressed the judge after jurors left for a lunch break, accusing prosecutors of endangering his family by revealing his home address. Davis claimed his home and family have been repeatedly targeted by vandals. Later, Davis's attorney declined to give details about those alleged incidents. CNN's Josh Campbell has more on this trial.
3: Week one of the trial of the man accused of taking part in the murder of legendary rapper Tupac Shakur is complete, and the star witness so far, the defendant's own words. Dwayne Davis has pleaded not guilty to allegations that he helped orchestrate Shakur's killing. In a 2008 police interview prosecutors played for the jury, Davis claimed the shooting of Shakur and rap producer Suge Knight near the Las Vegas Strip nearly 30 years ago was done out of retribution. Davis said his nephew, Orlando Baby Lane Anderson, had been beaten up earlier that night by Shakur's entourage. Hours later, Davis, Baby Lane, and two others spotted Shakur and Knight driving and pulled up alongside.
4: He did a U-turn, so then you pull alongside of it. You guys are in the car. So you hand the gun to the back seat?
5: Yeah. I gave it to Dre, and Dre was like, no, no, no. And Lane's like, dude.
4: Okay, Lane starts blasting. You say Suge looks over, he sees you.
5: Yeah. I seen a bullet going Suge's head. I thought he was dead. You see his head? He was scraped, you know, something in the head or something.
4: So Tupac's trying to jump in the back seat. And what's Suge doing? Just ducking?
5: Ducking. He couldn't really duck because he was too big.
3: A Las Vegas medical examiner testified about the wounds Shakur received.
6: He died of gunshot wounds of chest and abdomen.
7: And do you have an opinion as to the manner of death?
6: Yes.
7: And what is that?
6: Homicide.
3: The jury also viewed video clips from a 2018 documentary entitled Death Row Chronicles. Davis was interviewed for the show and provided a moment-by-moment explanation of how the shooting happened, while a recreated dramatization was displayed on screen.
5: When we pulled up, I was in the front seat. Happened to see my friend, Chug.
8: You said the shots came from the back. Big Dre, Orlando. Who shot Tupac?
5: I'm gonna keep it for the cold of the streets. It just came from the back seat, bro.
3: In his police interview, Davis also claimed that disgraced rapper Sean Diddy Combs offered a $1 million bounty to have Shakur and Knight killed, allegations that Combs has repeatedly denied. He has not been charged in connection with this case. Now, despite past comments by Davis describing his role in the shooting, he and his attorney now claim he made it all up and was merely trying to make money off of his stories. Of course, a major question that will decide his fate: which version of the story will the jury ultimately believe? The trial is expected to last several more weeks. Back to you.
1: Three teens pictured with Nolan Wells before his death are threatening to sue Reverend Al Sharpton. Attorneys for Morgan Seymour, Jack Spitalo, and Warren Hudson sent a pre-suit demand letter on Friday. The letter accuses Sharpton of making defamatory statements about them and demands an apology. Pre-suit letters are an attempt to resolve issues before a lawsuit is filed. Now, Sharpton says he welcomes the threat of a lawsuit. The civil rights leader delivered the eulogy at Wells' funeral. The 18-year-old was found dead on Horn Island off the Mississippi coast. This was following a July 4th trip with his friends. The circumstances surrounding his death are currently under investigation. Lindsey Clancy's defense team has rested its case after calling 10 witnesses. Prosecutors accuse Clancy of killing her three children, but her attorney says she should not be held criminally responsible because she was suffering from postpartum psychosis. CNN's Bryn Greengrass has more on the sharply different assessments of Clancy's mental state at the time of the killings.
9: So before the defense arrested, maybe their most important witness took the stand, Philip Resnick, a forensic psychiatrist. Now, he basically has made an entire career testifying in high-profile murder cases. We're talking about the Unabomber. We're talking about Casey Anthony, Andrea Yates. Of course, that name probably draws the most similarity to the Lindsey Clancy case. In fact, the defense submitted his resume 40 pages long to the jury, almost to say to them, listen, and you need to listen to the testimony of this witness, because he essentially testified that Lindsey was going through a psychotic break during the time that she killed her children back in January 2023. And that is the crux of the defense's case. I want you to hear what he testified to jurors, what he said.
10: She had what is known as a delusion of influence. That is, not only did she hear a command, but she felt that her body was taken over by an external force where she was in a dream state and did not have control of her own body. It was almost like she was a puppet and someone else was pulling the strings.
9: And when it was the prosecution's turn to cross-examine Resnick, essentially they continued to try to poke holes into the defense's case, of course, but basically questioning why, if Lindsey was hearing voices or she was receiving these commands, how come there was no documents of that in any of her medical records? How come she didn't tell anybody that, any doctors, therapists, any of the medical professionals that she got help from, how come they never wrote that down? So that is a continuing theme that we have heard from the prosecution's case, and certainly that was something that they tried to bring out of this witness as well. Okay, here's where we stand on this trial. The prosecution ended Friday with a rebuttal witness. Defense was cross-examining by the time the day was over, but we're expecting the prosecution to call at least two more rebuttal witnesses before this entire trial wraps up. And then, of course, we have closing arguments, and then the jury should get the case. So we do expect all of that to happen at the start of next week, and the jury might have this case in their hands as early as Tuesday, maybe even Wednesday. Bryn Greengrass, CNN, New York.
1: A massive explosion and fire happened overnight in southern Taiwan. It happened in this open space used for parking near several homes. More than 100 firefighters and 50 fire trucks were sent to fight those flames. The fire triggered a second large explosion about an hour and a half later. That happened as fire burned through flammable metal, waste materials, and at least 15 people were hurt in this. 20 vehicles and 11 homes were also damaged. Officials say nearly 60 households had to move into a shelter. We'll be right back after

0: 7th on CNN and next day on the CNN app.
1: A high court judge here in the UK has now ruled that Prince Harry, Elton John, and other high-profile figures will have to pay $13 million towards legal costs of a British tabloid publisher. The group lost a case against the publisher of the Daily Mail last month. They had accused the tabloid of using unlawful information gathering for stories it published about them. The court ruled Prince Harry and the others must pay the initial $13 million by next Friday. The full estimated legal costs are about $47 million. The publisher, of course, welcomed the ruling. At least one of the high-profile claimants is reportedly considering whether to appeal the costs judgment. Prince Harry and his wife, the Duchess of Sussex, made a very surprising announcement this week. The couple revealed they're going to move from California back to England with their two young children. CNN's Elizabeth Wagemeister has more details for us.
2: Big news here in Hollywood and also across the pond. Just days after CNN reported that Prince Harry and Meghan Markle will be moving their family back to the UK out of California, it appears that Meghan Markle could also be making her big return to acting. A source familiar with current discussions tells me that Meghan Markle is in talks to join the third season of Guy Ritchie's Netflix series, The Gentlemen. Now, no deal is in place, and Deadline, which is the Hollywood trade that first reported the news that Meghan had gotten an offer to join the show, they report that, quote, the conversations are hypothetical at this point. They also noted that no specific role has been identified for Markle so far, so it is possible that this doesn't happen, but if it does, it would make a lot of sense because the ex-royal couple, they, of course, have a relationship with Netflix. Netflix is where they did their big docuseries about their own relationship, and it's also where Meghan Markle has hosted two seasons of her own lifestyle series. Now, this would be the first major role since before Meghan joined the royal family and since her and Prince Harry have left the royal family. That role, of course, was in the series Suits. Now, Netflix declined to comment on my reporting, and I have reached out to multiple representatives for Meghan Markle and her production company. Back to you.
1: Another White House official is promoting a new YouTube show. What drove the U.S. Transportation Secretary to start his program and why controversy now surrounds it?

0: Sean Duffy, the MTV star turned U.S. Transportation Secretary, is playing defense about his reality roadshow, The Great American Road Trip. It follows the Trump cabinet secretary, his wife, Fox News host Rachel Campos Duffy, and their 9 children as they travel throughout the U.S. Tom Foreman has the story for us.
1: This journey takes us through Boston, where American history helped shape the nation.
2: The Great American Road Trip wasted no time getting to a hot-button issue for President Donald Trump.
3: Let's say you got into Harvard. Would he be pushing us to actually have you go?
4: Probably.
2: Discussing college choices with a teenage daughter, the transportation secretary quickly slaps down her dream of going to Harvard as inconsistent with the family's faith.
3: If I send you there, I think what happens is they have professionalized figuring out how they can take good young girls like you and I think corrupt their minds.
5: Harvard has been a disaster.
2: That fits into President Trump's long legal and policy battles with the school.
4: Catholicism to us is everything.
2: And the secretary's new editorial on the subject dovetails with the steady push of religion, which appears in every episode of this cabinet member's show.
6: Let's pray.
4: Pray.
6: Father, Son, Holy Spirit. Amen.
2: But other parts of the programs are far more secular, including this hot take on how to pick a marriage partner.
4: The key to a good, long-lasting marriage is to marry somebody very good-looking that you're attracted to, because marriage involves a lot of forgiveness. And it's easier to forgive someone when you're very attracted to them.
7: What's up, Team Boeing?
8: Hey, welcome.
2: The series, which the Transportation Department says is privately funded, was already drawing fire earlier this year from some Democratic members of Congress, since some of that money came from companies, including Boeing, which has faced serious questions and is now featured in the show.
9: I don't like the fact that it was paid for by companies that you have to oversee, companies that you work with.
2: What's more, amid rising concern about air safety and soaring gas prices, the whole idea of the secretary making a reality series has struck some critics as a wobbly wheel.
10: This show is incredibly out of touch with where Americans are.
2: And viewership is another problem. Going into this weekend, all 6 parts of this series combined on YouTube, where they are posted, had been viewed fewer than 20,000 times. That's a very low number that perhaps wasn't helped by the fact that it was originally supposed to come out in June to push families to travel this summer and see the country then, but it was late and came out this week, just as most kids were going back to school.
0: It's week 2 of the NFL preseason as the New York Jets crush the Pittsburgh Steelers 17-0 in their preseason game last night. Veteran quarterback Geno Smith is back with the team that drafted him in 2013. He completed all 7 of his passes on his only drive for 65 yards and a touchdown. Meanwhile, the Green Bay Packers defeated the Denver Broncos 33-13. Despite the loss, Broncos quarterback Bo Nix made a successful return from a broken ankle, completing 6 of 9 passes for 76 yards and a touchdown. For millions of football fans, one of the biggest weekends of the season is upon us, and the NFL hasn't even kicked off yet. It's draft weekend for fantasy football. Fans draft real NFL players, quarterbacks, running backs, receivers, kickers to build their dream team. Then they earn points based on how those players perform in real NFL games. Some fantasy leagues play for cash, while others have creative penalties for finishing last. Earlier, CNN spoke with Hayden Winks, co-host of the podcast Yahoo Fantasy Football with Josh and Hayden. And we got some tips on building a competitive fantasy team.
11: Usually your league is about 10 to 12 people in the league. There's probably about 16 to 18 quarterbacks that are generally available, so you can wait. And there's a lot of like big names. Patrick Mahomes goes a lot later. And then with the running backs, that's where I think there's more of a cliff this year, where there's about 15 guys that I trust, and then the rest of the group I really don't trust. So you draft your running backs, draft your wide receivers early on, then wait for kicker, wait for defense, wait for your quarterback. But the quarterback one is the big mistake.
0: Thank you for watching. I'm Salma Abdulaziz. For our viewers in North America, CNN This Morning is coming up next. For the rest of the world, it will be...

0: Welcome to CNN This Morning. Here's what's new. The U.S.-Canadian trade war is back on after talks to reach a deal fell apart overnight at the last minute. We've got the tough talk coming from both countries this morning as tariffs go back into effect. President Trump is trying to pull Senator Darlene Graham across the finish line.
1: Darlene is somebody I've known for a long time. I asked her to do this. I said, Darlene, you got to do it.
0: His pitch to South Carolina voters ahead of the primary and how Senator Graham is responding to her critics. Plus, more rain is on the way for states already saturated from the storms this week. We're tracking the flood threat across parts of the Mid-Atlantic. And this weekend, roads in Washington, D.C. will be converted into racetracks.
2: We're going to be breaking some rules also when we come here with our driver driving 180 miles an hour down Pennsylvania Avenue legally.
0: We'll take you inside preps for the Freedom 250 Grand Prix coming up on CNN This Morning. Saturday, August 22nd. Really good to start the weekend with you. Thank you so much for joining me. I'm Victor Blackwell. New this morning, the trade war between the U.S. and Canada is back on after trade talks failed at the last minute overnight. Now, 50% tariffs on $20 billion worth of Canadian goods are in effect. Canadian Prime Minister Mark Carney says Canada will match them. And President Donald Trump and Carney, along with trade officials from both countries, were in talks all this week to avoid this, but both sides are now blaming each other for the breakdown of the talks. U.S. Trade Representative Jamison Greer said in part, quote, new demands and walkbacks of other commitments by Canada have upended the careful balance reached in the past days. Now, PM Carney blames last-minute changes from the U.S. He calls them unfair, uneconomic, and called into question the reliability of any deal. President Trump is trying to personally pull Darlene Graham across the finish line in South Carolina. The president headlined a rally last night in Myrtle Beach with Senator Graham, the sister of the late Senator Lindsey Graham. Her campaign took a pretty big hit this week when she could not answer a question about Taiwan and the South China Sea in a debate. She admitted that she was not informed about national security. Well, President Trump defended Graham's answer as he traveled to South Carolina yesterday. Watch.
1: All she was is being honest. She's very smart, and she was being honest. I mean, she's totally for the military. I mean, she's going to do what the military wants and really what the president wants. She understands that national security is my thing, and she is a terrific woman who answered. I watched that. I thought it was a very honest answer, actually.
0: Well, the president clearly has his mind set on the midterms right now. I want you to listen to this plea that he made to the voters there in South Carolina.
1: And the problem that we have is they say that Trump does great when he's on the ballot. But when he's not on the ballot, his people don't come and they don't vote for senators, congressmen and other Republicans. And that these people, they're running, they're great. But if Trump isn't actually on the ballot, so what I really want you to do is pretend, please, that I'm on the ballot. Just come and vote. It's so important.
0: So the runoff is Tuesday. And for Graham, this was her last big stage, the last rally, the big one for her chance for redemption. Here's her pitch.
3: Critics say I shouldn't run for the Senate. They say I'm not a politician. You know what I say? Guilty as charged. And by the way, President Trump had never served in an elected office before, and I think he's done a damn good job.
0: Within hours of each other, two major decisions came down on White House-led initiatives. A judge struck down the president's ban on visas for immigrants from 75 countries. The judge ruled it was contrary to law and outside Secretary of State Marco Rubio's authority. The administration could still appeal that ruling. The Supreme Court also made a ruling on President Trump's massive new ballroom. Here's CNN's Kevin Liptak with more.
4: President Trump scored a victory at the Supreme Court on Friday when the panel ruled that construction on his ballroom could continue. Now, this was a temporary victory. They did not rule on the legality of the construction, but they have said that they need more time to deliberate on those particular points, and they will allow the construction to continue while they continue to do that. Now, President Trump is touting this as a major win. He said that he was, quote, grateful for the decision of the United States Supreme Court. And he says that, quote, the military slash ballroom complex being built on the hallowed grounds of the White House, which is so vital to national security, will be the greatest of its kind. Now, you'll remember, two lower courts had ruled that construction was illegal because the White House didn't have the authority to make this large a change to the White House grounds, and they said that it would require Congress for construction to continue. What the White House argued is that essentially it was too far gone, that because the ballroom was 65% complete, that they had already built five stories below ground and 70 feet in the air, that essentially it was too late to stop the construction now. Now, President Trump has been traveling in South Carolina on a campaign swing. He also mentioned this victory. Here's what he said.
1: I'm in a very good mood tonight. I didn't mention this to Darlene because today we just learned that the big decision of the United States Supreme Court came down. And the military slash ballroom, this beautiful, magnificent complex, being built on the hallowed grounds of our cherished White House, which is so vital for national security, it's going to be the greatest of its kind anywhere that's ever been built. And it's something that presidents have wanted to be built for over 150 years.
4: So you hear there, President Trump using the ballroom during a campaign stop. It's not clear how much this issue is swaying voters. If anything, many voters say that the president is overly focused on these projects and not necessarily on what they're focused on, namely the economy. And so this construction will continue. The court continues to debate and deliberate over what exactly the legalities of all of this is. But at least for now, that ballroom's still continuing apace. Kevin Liptak, CNN, the White House.
0: Kevin, thanks. In a new exclusive report, sources tell CNN the Navy is working on renaming an aircraft carrier that was scheduled to honor a Black war hero. They're instead considering naming it after President Trump. The carrier is currently under construction and was scheduled to be named after Doris Miller. Now, he was a Black mess attendant who, with no training, manned an anti-aircraft gun and helped save his wounded commanding officer during the attack on Pearl Harbor. Naming the ship after Miller marked the first time an aircraft carrier would be named for an African-American. CNN's Haley Britsky has more of this exclusive reporting.
5: The U.S. Navy is working to rename an aircraft carrier that's under construction, which was named for an enlisted Black sailor hailed for his heroic actions during the attack on Pearl Harbor. The USS Doris Miller was officially named during the first Trump administration in 2020, but sources are saying the Navy is now looking to rename a different warship after Miller instead. Miller was famously portrayed by Cuba Gooding Jr. in the 2001 film Pearl Harbor. The carrier would mark the first time an aircraft carrier was named both in honor of an enlisted sailor and an African American. It's unclear why the Navy is looking to rename the ship, though there are those who believe aircraft carriers should only be named after presidents, major Navy battles, or notable senior-ranking officers. Sources say Acting Navy Secretary Hung Cao and his office are working to update the official guidance for how these ships can be named and who specifically they can be named after to include presidents. And two sources told CNN that there has been internal conversation about potentially naming the carrier after President Donald Trump, though that has not yet been decided. Miller was the first African-American to receive the Navy Cross, and sources tell us that the Navy has submitted him to receive the Medal of Honor, the nation's highest military medal for valor, though the final decision on that lies with Congress and the president. Asked about this story, a Pentagon official said they had nothing to announce at this time. Haley Britsky, CNN, Washington.
0: All right, Haley, thank you. Later on, 8 a.m. Eastern this morning on First of All, I'll be joined by the great nephew of Doris Miller and the former Navy Secretary for their reaction to the possible renaming of that aircraft carrier. Now, if you are in the Mid-Atlantic today, stay alert. Portions of D.C., Maryland, Virginia, Pennsylvania, New Jersey, at risk of flash flood from excessive rainfall today. CNN's Allison Chinchar is tracking the latest. What do they need to know?
6: Right. Well, part of the reason they have the potential is because it literally just heavily rained there not even 24, 36 hours ago. So it's the compounding effect. We're adding more rain on top of all of the rain that they got Thursday night and Friday morning. So we take a look at the radar and where a lot of these storms are. You can see, again, there's not a tremendous amount, but this is the first round. The second round will come back again later on this evening and continue into the overnight hours. So, again, it's more of just that we keep adding more rain on top of it, and that ground is now saturated. So, again, just a few showers out here. They're not the only place, though. Up around the Great Lakes, we also have some showers. That's going to be another area particular of concern for severe thunderstorms later on this afternoon. And we've got a line of showers and thunderstorms moving right now across portions of the Midwest and into areas of the Northern Plains. So when we talk about severe weather, remember, we mentioned kind of up here around areas of the Great Lakes, this is where the best potential is going to be. It's mostly going to be damaging winds. You could have some small hail embedded in some of these storms, especially even the ones out in portions of eastern Colorado, too. Could be looking at golf ball size hail with some of those storms. Here's a look at the timeline, though. Again, once we get back into the late afternoon and early evening, you really start to see more of those showers and thunderstorms firing up across the Ohio Valley, Great Lakes. That will slide back into the mid-Atlantic. So many of those same places, Maryland, Delaware, New Jersey, all of them could be looking at more of those rain and storms overnight tonight and early tomorrow.
0: They need a break. They need a break. Allison Chinchar, thanks so much. Alex Jones's Sandy Hook judgment has been slashed. Ahead, what a Texas court says that now he must pay the families of the elementary school massacre over his false claims. Plus, that deadly Russian double tap strike hit a shopping center in Ukraine. At least 15 people were killed. We'll tell you what President Zelensky is saying about that attack. Also, the surprise outburst in the Tupac Shakur murder trial, what Dwayne Keefe D. Davis is accusing prosecutors of doing. That's ahead.
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1: Morning headlines for you now. There's been a major legal break for conspiracy theorist Alex Jones. A Texas appeals court has slashed a $50 million judgment against him down to about $6 million. The court cited state caps on lawsuit damages. Families of Sandy Hook victims sued Jones over his false claims that the mass school shooting back in 2012 was a hoax. Now, this ruling does not affect a separate $1.25 billion judgment against him in Connecticut. The DEA has now joined the investigation into the death of actress Hayden Panettiere. That's according to reports from The New York Times and ABC News. Panettiere was found unresponsive in an apartment in South Carolina on Sunday. Authorities say her boyfriend administered Narcan before first responders arrived. An official cause of death is still pending results of additional testing. President Trump defended his decision to temporarily pause tariffs on imported beef on Friday. That's despite major pushback from some U.S. cattle producers. This is a 90-day policy. It allows up to 300,000 metric tons of ground beef into the country tariff-free.

0: with an eye on preserving the slim Republican advantage in the Senate. Let me bring in now Meg Kinnard. She's the national political reporter for the Associated Press and conveniently for us in South Carolina. Good to have you back on this Saturday morning, Meg. Let me start here because we've seen in other races the president can back one candidate. You know it there in the gubernatorial primary. And then when he sees some problems, move in another direction. So was there any indication from this rally that the president may be softening his support or hedging his bets at all?
1: Hey, good morning, Victor. You're right. South Carolina just can't quit. This place continues to be the center of the political universe at times. But last night in that rally in Myrtle Beach, where I was as well, we didn't hear any softening from the president. If anything, this was a doubling down on his support for Darlene Graham. You're absolutely right. In June, in the gubernatorial primary, at the last minute, on the Friday before the election, before the runoff, which is kind of that time frame we are in now, that's when we saw Trump issue that double endorsement for both of the Republicans in the runoff. That was something that was on people's minds, particularly after that debate earlier in the week on Tuesday. But last night, President Trump was clear that Darlene Graham is his candidate. There were other South Carolina politicians taking the stage, Senator Tim Scott, Representative Russell Fry among them, also voicing that support for her. So it does seem that we're in a different situation when it comes to this Senate runoff, but the debate answer that she gave did leave a lot of questions on people's minds on some voters and certainly a lot of political watchers.
0: So a reminder for people what Senator Graham said in response to a question about the significance of Taiwan and the South China Strait. See, let's watch.
2: Are Taiwan and the South China Sea national security issues for the United States? And if so, why or how?
3: I'm just going to be honest here. I'm not on national security that I'm not that informed on national security. So, but I do support the military.
0: We heard some oohs there in the audience. Is that hurting her in the state? Any indication?
1: It's hard to tell. I mean, I've heard a lot of voters say that they're not as concerned about those issues related to foreign policy. They're more concerned about their pocketbooks and kitchen table issues. And those are things that Darlene Graham has been talking about repeatedly all through her campaign for this Republican nomination. But, you know, it just stands in stark contrast to her late brother, Lindsey Graham, who clearly was big on foreign policy. That was one of his major things when he was in the U.S. Senate. So for her to say, that's just not my thing, it really just did mark a moment for voters who had repeatedly supported Lindsey Graham here in South Carolina and now are considering his sister for the same job. And she clearly has a very, very different take. But there's clearly a difference of opinion because, as you know, right now, the economy and a lot of issues related to that are top on the mind of voters across the country, including here.
0: Yeah. Let me ask you about the endorsement that came from the former governor there, Mark Sanford, of Graham's opponent, Congressman Ralph Norman. What's the potency of that? He came in fourth in the primary, didn't make the runoff. How much is that moving anyone?
1: The Mark Sanford factor is always something that we're watching, clearly, when he was in this contest himself. But he and Ralph Norman are very aligned when it comes to fiscal conservatism, dealing with the debt, deficit, government spending. That's Mark Sanford's troika of issues that he's always campaigned on. But given that he finished fourth and didn't have a very significant standing in that primary, unknown how much that moves people. But a lot of voters who would have been considering Mark Sanford based on those issues alone will likely be more aligned with Norman than Graham going into the runoff.
0: Meg Kinnard, always good to have you on the show, especially when we're talking South Carolina. You know it better than anyone. Thanks so much. Enjoy the weekend. Hey, China is pushing back against President Trump's threat of an economic D-Day against Iran. Ahead, what Beijing's response could mean for Washington's pressure campaign.

0: to you.
1: 800-821-4000.
2: Ukrainian President Volodymyr Zelensky vowed to retaliate for Russia's latest deadly attack. At least 16 people were killed. More than 100 others were wounded in Zelensky's hometown Friday when Russian drones hit a shopping center in a double-tap strike. That's according to Ukrainian officials. Zelensky said that just half an hour after the first strike, Russia targeted first responders in a second attack. Several children are said to be among the wounded. Russia has ramped up its aerial assaults over the last few months while Ukraine pleads for missile interceptors from allies. Turning now to the war with Iran, state media is reporting this morning that Iran will now allow Iraqi oil tankers to travel through the Strait of Hormuz. The number of boats moving through the critical waterway increased by 27% this past week. That's according to CNN analysis of information from a UK marine trade agency. But shipping levels are still at just 20% of the pre-war average. Meanwhile, China is rejecting President Trump's so-called economic D-Day threat against Iran and is vowing now to economically punish countries who do business with Tehran. China says it's not the solution. Secretary of State Marco Rubio is working on diplomacy with Oman after the president threatened to bomb the country over its negotiations with Iran. Let's go now to CNN's Sebastian Shukla. Tell us more about why Iran is now allowing these Iraqi tankers to pass through the strait.
3: Yeah, good morning, Victor. It seems to be a deal that's been struck between Baghdad and Tehran to allow Iranian oil tankers to be able to pass through the strait and then deliver their oil. It's obviously going to be a huge economic benefit to Iran and supplies that are needed also to Iraq, and appears to be a deal made between the chief negotiator in the Iran talks, Mohammad Ghalibaf, and the speaker of the Iranian parliament, between him and his counterpart in Baghdad. What I think, interestingly, for context, though, here is that is obviously an economic benefit to Iran, but we're talking now about an economic D-Day, which the president announced earlier this week, that is likely to include sweeping sanctions on Iran and the Iranian economy. We're hearing now via Reuters that Scott Bessent, the Treasury Secretary, is likely to give a press conference on Monday around 2 p.m. Eastern time. We're hearing that may well be the announcement of the sanctions or perhaps a timetable. Details are not quite clear. And as you rightly said, these sanctions are now being criticized by China, a huge ally of Iran, who have said that they do not fit the interests of any party. And Iran, for their part too, Abbas Araghchi, the Iranian foreign minister, has said that any economic sanctions would be a doubling down, failed policy, and that the US is facing surging interest costs. That all of that is obviously true when it comes to interest costs. We've seen now that a gallon is now trading at a dollar higher than it was this time last year. But I think, Victor, in the context of all of this, we need to remember that economic sanctions are not guaranteed to work. The Iranian economy has been functioning and serving its 90 million populace for many years under heavy economic sanctions. So the question remains, what will these new ones, this D-Day, really deliver both to the U.S. and on the Iranian people? Victor.
2: Sebastian Shukla with the reporting, setting the table for us. Thanks so much. Let's bring in now CNN political and national security analyst David Sanger. He's also the author of New Cold Wars, China's Rise, Russia's Invasion, and America's Struggle to Defend the West. Good to see you, David. Let's start here with the question that I think many people have after these last 6 months of this war. Will there be a sustained, comprehensive schedule of these sanctions to follow the bellicosity from the White House about this economic D-Day? The conservative editorial board at the Wall Street Journal doesn't seem convinced. Here's what they write. After 6 months of war with Iran, President Trump has a credibility problem. His blustering threats, alternating with claims of imminent peace and victory, are doubted by friends and foe. By now, the world will have to see it to believe it. Really, whether the tremendous economic consequences the president's promising That kind of starts and ends with what they do with China. Outline that decision that's happening.
0: Well, Victor, good to be with you. A few things that I think are moving here, and you identified the most important one, which is China. Xi Jinping comes to Washington in just a month. It's his first trip in more than a decade. And the president wants this to be a very successful trip, building on his own trip in May to Beijing. If that trip begins with secondary sanctions on the Chinese economy, because they are the single largest purchaser of Iranian oil, they're going to have a problem. And I think the first question is, can the president enforce these new sanctions, whatever they look like, in a way that does not undermine the most important relationship he's got with the world's, between the world's largest and second largest economy? I think the second problem he's got, and I think the Wall Street Journal editorial that you quoted from there, Victor, gets at this, is that the president now has turned economic sanction timing on its head. Usually you start with diplomacy, you ratchet up economic sanctions in order to reinforce that diplomacy, and you've got the ultimate threat that you might go to war if you felt that your interests so required it. He's now in the position where he's already gone to war. It hasn't worked. And so the Iranians have every reason to try to sort of drag this out through the midterms and make the pain as high as they can for the United States and for the president.
2: Let me ask you about Ukraine. We talked about that double tap strike that happened, 16 people killed, more than 100 wounded. The president, President Zelensky, says that they've been effective in fighting off the drones, not so much with the ballistic missiles, because they need the Patriot system, or at least the licensing to build some of those missiles to defend themselves. He says we need missiles for Patriots and only our partners can provide them. We ain't talking about gifts. Ukraine is ready to buy the weapons we need. What matters is the decision be made first and foremost in the U.S. Where does a potential sale or licensing to allow Ukraine to build them on their own, where does that stand?
0: Well, the president came up with the idea of licensing during the meeting in Turkey when he met President Zelensky and offered it. It turned out to be news to the companies that produce the Patriots. And they have since sort of gotten the president to back off of that. Clearly, the United States doesn't have the supply it needs right now to provide to the Ukrainians. And it's hard for me to imagine any time in the next couple of years where our inventories would be increased enough to make that possible. So what we initially saw as momentum in the favor of the Ukrainians as they were striking deeper into Russia, I think is turning now because the Russians recognize the Ukrainians are essentially defenseless. It's one of those examples, Victor, where the failure to anticipate how long the war in Iran would go on has affected our inventories and thus begun to affect the war in Ukraine and perhaps our ability to defend Taiwan if it came to that.
2: David Sanger, always good to have you. Thanks so much.
0: Great.
2: Thank you. New audio in the Tupac murder trial as jurors hear Dwayne Keefe D. Davis tell detectives his nephew fired the shots that killed the hip-hop legend. Details ahead. And if you're heading out, remember, you can stream our show from anywhere in the U.S. right now from the CNN app. You can go to cnn.com/watch as well.

0: The trial of the man accused of setting up the 1996 murder of Tupac Shakur has wrapped up its first week of testimony. Dwayne Davis shocked the court yesterday by speaking out for the first time.
1: They keep giving up my address. They broke in my house, vandalized my house, vandalized my wife's car. You know what I'm saying? Because they keep giving out our address. Now they gave out my sister's address. This stuff is wrong.
2: I've heard it's going.
0: Davis is, he's also alleged that his family is getting threatened and harassed. Prosecutors dismissed those claims. He faces one count of murder in Las Vegas for his alleged involvement in Shakur's fatal shooting. CNN's Josh Campbell has more.
3: Week one of the trial of the man accused of taking part in the murder of legendary rapper Tupac Shakur is complete, and the star witness so far, the defendant's own words. Dwayne Davis has pleaded not guilty to allegations that he helped orchestrate Shakur's killing. In a 2008 police interview prosecutors played for the jury, Davis claimed the shooting of Shakur and rap producer Suge Knight near the Las Vegas Strip nearly 30 years ago was done out of retribution. Davis said his nephew, Orlando Baby Lane Anderson, had been beaten up earlier that night by Shakur's entourage. Hours later, Davis, Baby Lane, and two others spotted Shakur and Knight driving and pulled up alongside.
4: You did a U-turn, so then you pull alongside of it. You guys were in the car. So you hand the gun to the back seat?
1: Yeah. I gave it to Dre, and Dre was like, no, no, no. And Lane's like, dude.
4: Okay, Lane starts blasting. You say Suge looks over, he sees you.
1: I seen a bullet going Suge's head. I thought he was dead.
4: You see
1: he must have scraped him or something in the head or something.
4: So Tupac's trying to jump in the back seat. And what's Suge doing? Just ducking?
1: Ducking. He couldn't really duck because he was too big.
3: A Las Vegas medical examiner testified about the wounds Shakur received.
5: He died of gunshot wounds of chest and abdomen.
6: And do you have an opinion as to the manner of death?
5: Yes.
6: And what is that?
5: Homicide.
3: The jury also viewed video clips from a 2018 documentary entitled Death Row Chronicles. Davis was interviewed for the show and provided a moment-by-moment explanation of how the shooting happened, while a recreated dramatization was displayed on screen.
1: When we pulled up, I was in the front seat. Happened to see my friend, Chug.
7: You said the shots came from the back. Big Dre, Orlando. Who shot Tupac?
1: The keeper for the cold of the streets. It just came from the back seat, bro.
3: In his police interview, Davis also claimed that disgraced rapper Sean Diddy Combs offered a $1 million bounty to have Shakur and Knight killed, allegations that Combs has repeatedly denied. He has not been charged in connection with this case. Now, despite past comments by Davis describing his role in the shooting, he and his attorney now claim he made it all up and was merely trying to make money off of his stories. Of course, a major question that will decide his fate: which version of the story will the jury ultimately believe? The trial is expected to last several more weeks. Back to you.
0: All right, Josh Campbell, thank you so much. Race cars are taking over the streets of Washington, D.C. this weekend. Ahead, more on the 180-mile-an-hour Trump-backed IndyCar race tied to America's 250th.

0: Race cars are hitting the streets of D.C. this weekend for the first ever IndyCar race outside the National Mall. Drivers will be pushing more than 180 miles per hour as they navigate around the landmarks and the monuments. The Freedom 250 Grand Prix is part of a belated celebration of America's 250th anniversary. Brian Todd has a look ahead at the race.
1: They've done some practice runs, lined up the tires, prepped the pit lane. They've even paraded an IndyCar on an underground metro rail train for promotion. In sum, the nation's capital has been transformed like never before for the first ever IndyCar open-wheel street race in the city's history.
2: We're going to be breaking some rules also when we come here with our driver driving 180 miles an hour down Pennsylvania Avenue legally.
1: The Freedom 250 Grand Prix, celebrating the nation's 250th birthday, is the brainchild of Penske Corporation President Bud Denker, who designed a tight course spanning almost 1.7 miles with seven turns that the drivers will take 147 laps around.
3: The course is just so extraordinary, with some of the most iconic monuments and buildings in the world in view of the racers and of the fans. You've got the Washington Monument right there, the National Gallery of Art right here, and the Capitol. Now, the chairman of this race, Bud Denker, originally wanted to have the course on the Capitol grounds, but he ran into so much partisanship and bureaucracy that he scrapped it and brought it all back down here.
1: 25 of the most elite drivers in the IndyCar series will be here, including this year's Indy 500 winner, Felix Rosenquist, racing royalty like Graham Rahal, and young Mexican star Pato O'Ward, who promises this to first-time D.C. racegoers.
4: And, you know, it's an IndyCar street fight. I feel like, you know, after they watch this weekend, I think they might be hooked for a lifetime.
1: We walked the course and surveyed the tight turns, the straightaways, grandstands, and other special accommodations. Denker says 49 manholes in the city had to be reshaped and smoothed over so the high-speed cars don't suck the covers off their moorings.
3: One thing that really strikes out at you about this course is how tight the turns are. Check this out. This is the first turn left from 3rd Street onto Pennsylvania Avenue. Now, the drivers are going to be reaching their top speeds of 175 to 185 miles an hour down Pennsylvania Avenue, and the organizers say Pennsylvania Avenue had to be included as part of this course because it's wide enough to serve as a pit lane.
1: At least one museum along the route conducted a vibration study ahead of the race. Not everyone in D.C. is happy. Street closures and construction will have disrupted D.C. traffic for close to 2 months by the time it's all clear.
5: Usually they're quite expensive. So, I mean, as you can see, it's a big hassle for the district.
1: But for race fan Josh David, who's been to 3 Indy 500 races and traveled here just for this event, there's nothing quite like this.
3: How is it different for a fan from, like, the Indy 500?
6: It's going to be a lot more action, a lot more tight turns, a lot more incidents and stuff like that.
3: You anticipate you're going to see some crashes?
6: Yes, definitely.
3: Race organizers anticipate crowds of about 100,000 on each of the 2 days of this event. Just about all of those tickets are free and are already sold out. But there are also nearly 80 suites, costing about $200,000 to $250,000 a piece. And we're told those are sold out as well. Brian Todd, CNN, Washington.
0: The 2000s, the aughts as they're known, there was a decade of historic comebacks, championship runs, Tiger Woods ruled golf, Serena Williams became a tennis icon. Be sure to tune in. A new episode of Decades in Sports aired Sunday at 9 p.m. Eastern and Pacific right here on CNN. This week, Netflix dropped the trailer for A Different World, the continuation of the original series that aired in the late 80s and the early 90s. The new series centers around the next generation of Hillman College students, along with some returning favorites from the original run. I had a chance to sit down with two of the stars about how the new series came to be and what to expect.
7: As a fan, this feels like it's been a long time coming. How does this feel for you?
8: We've talked about it and had discussions for years, but it just always seemed like an impossibility. And so I think eventually we all kind of became naysayers about it. We thought, oh, this is never going to happen.
9: Yeah, when it came up this time, I was like, sure, really.
8: Yeah.
9: Because I was telling Debbie, y'all better hurry up before I turn 70.
8: Yeah, if you don't.
9: Because I'm having trouble learning my lines now. But we're having so much fun with each other, and we've been with each other in real life.
8: We hang out on purpose.
9: But our characters haven't been together for a while.
7: How's it feel to have Ms. Allen back as part of this iteration of the story of Hillman.
8: Yeah, she has to be.
9: I was going to say, she has to be.
7: Would you have done it without her?
8: No. What Debbie Allen brought, she's so smart, and what Felicia Pride is bringing as well, is we sock it to you with the political truth, but then we catch you with humor. And it's that incredible balance that Different World always had.
7: There's much more of that interview that you have to see. It was such a fun time. Coming up on First of All at 8 a.m., I'll take you behind the scenes. You'll see some exclusive clips and hear from the next generation, the freshman class at Hillman, the new Different World stars. That's at 8 a.m. Eastern right here on CNN and streaming on the CNN app. Thousands of people in Indiana are still without power after a deadly storm. Ahead, we'll talk with a person who lives there in Gary, Indiana, who says her neighborhood is in survival mode. And look at Pittsburgh this morning, showing off that beautiful sunrise. Good morning to you.

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1: Welcome back to CNN This Morning. Here's what you need to know today. President Trump went to South Carolina to make a personal push for Senator Darlene Graham ahead of Tuesday's runoff.
2: Darlene is somebody I've known for a long time. I asked her to do this. I said, Darlene, you got to do it.
1: How she's defending her debate performance, where she told voters that national security wasn't her thing. The U.S.-Canadian trade war is back on now after talks to reach a deal fell apart overnight at the last minute. The tough talk now coming from both countries this morning as tariffs go back into effect. People in some parts of the Midwest have been without electricity for nearly 2 weeks after storms knocked out power. We're going to speak with one person who lives in Gary, Indiana, who says that they're just in survival mode. And for the first time in court this week, we heard from the man accused of orchestrating the murder of Tupac. The key takeaways from the first week in court. It's all coming up on CNN This Morning. It's Saturday. Who doesn't love a Saturday? August 22nd. Thank you for joining us. I'm Victor Blackwell. With his political clout and control of Congress on the line, President Trump hit the campaign trail last night in South Carolina. He was there to help push Darlene Graham across the finish line in next week's Republican runoff. Now, she's the sister of the late Senator Lindsey Graham. Now, she took a hit this week when she admitted in a debate that, quote, national security is not my thing.
2: All she was is being honest. She's very smart, and she was being honest. I mean, she's totally for the military. I mean, she's going to do what the military wants and really what the president wants. She understands that national security is my thing, and she is a terrific woman who answered that. I watched that. I thought it was a very honest answer, actually.
1: CNN's Betsy Klein has more on the rally and the president's pitch.
3: President Trump was remarkably on message here in Myrtle Beach ahead of South Carolina's Tuesday runoff election. And folks I've talked to have been very clear-eyed that this is going to be a very tight race. It's going to be a matter of turnout. And President Trump did his job tonight. He praised Darlene Graham. He encouraged voters to get out and to pretend that his name was on the ballot on Tuesday. He also touched on some of the nuts and bolts that polls are open 7 a.m. to 7 p.m. But it also had all the hallmarks of a standard Trump rally. The president touted his ballroom project. He touched on the war with Iran, which he described as a little detour. He blamed inflation on the Democrats, took aim at Democratic socialists, as well as old rivals like Hillary Clinton and former President Joe Biden. He also just kept coming back to Darlene Graham. Listen.
2: We're going to elect Senator Darlene Graham to fight for South Carolina and to always put America first. She only knows how to put America first. She will be somebody you're going to be very proud. You vote for her, you're going to be very proud of that vote. The first step is winning the runoff election this Tuesday. You have to get out August 25th. You have to get out and vote. And we need every South Carolina patriot to go to the polls and vote for Darlene Graham.
3: This race is causing divisions among South Carolina Republicans as well as President Trump's own allies. But the president remains all in on Darlene Graham. Behind the scenes, the president's team acknowledges they have a lot on the line on Tuesday, especially after some of the president's endorsed candidates have failed to win their primaries. The president making calls privately to garner support for Graham. He was also asked about her debate gaffe last week where she said that national security was, quote, not her thing. The president doubling down on his support. He said that this was just Graham being honest. It's also very personal for the president. Lindsey Graham was one of his best friends, and he said he was doing this to honor Lindsey. But of course, South Carolina is not a battleground state, and some are questioning whether this is the best use of the president's time with just 2 months to go before those midterm elections. Betsy Klein, CNN, traveling with the president in Myrtle Beach, South Carolina.
1: New this morning, the trade war between the U.S. and Canada is back on after trade talks failed at the last minute overnight. Now, 50% tariffs on $20 billion worth of Canadian goods are in effect. Canadian Prime Minister Mark Carney says they'll match it. President Donald Trump and Carney, along with trade officials from both countries, they were in talks all week to try to avoid this. But both sides are now blaming each other for talks breaking down. U.S. Trade Representative Jamieson Greer said in part that new demands and walkbacks of other commitments by Canada have upended the careful balance reached in the past days. PM Carney is blaming last-minute changes from the U.S. He calls them unfair, uneconomic, and called it a question of reliability of any deal. In headlines this morning, a federal judge has struck down the Trump administration's ban on visas for immigrants from 75 countries. The judge called the ban contrary to law. He said it was outside the statutory authority of the State Department Secretary Marco Rubio. Now, the visa ban prevented the U.S. from issuing permanent residence visas for people joining family members or taking jobs in the U.S. It did not apply to non-immigrant visas for tourists or students. Most of the 75 countries are non-European. The three teens who knew Nolan Wells, the teenager who died mysteriously while vacationing with friends on Mississippi's Horn Island on the 4th of July, may be planning a lawsuit against Reverend Al Sharpton. Their attorneys say Sharpton made two defamatory statements about the three friends. They're also demanding an apology. A cause of death has not yet been determined by the state. Photos of Wells surrounded by white friends and the fact that his friends returned from the trip without Nolan led to widespread speculation about how he may have died. TikTok and its parent company, ByteDance, have agreed to pay $400 million to settle a lawsuit over children's privacy. The Justice Department sued TikTok in 2024. They alleged that it allowed kids to create accounts and then illegally collected their personal data. Under the settlement, TikTok will pay $300 million immediately to an additional, or rather, and an additional $100 million later. Friday's settlement is one of the largest ever in a children's privacy case. All right, we now turn to the latest in the U.S. war with Iran. State media is reporting that this morning, Iran is giving Iraqi oil tankers the green light to travel across the Strait of Hormuz. Now, the number of boats that move through the key waterway increased by 27% this past week. That's according to a CNN analysis of information from a UK marine trade agency. But shipping levels are still at just 20% of the pre-war average. In the meantime, China is dismissing President Trump's economic D-Day threat against Iran. And Trump's promised economic consequences for countries that do business with Iran. China says it's not the solution. Now, in Oman, Secretary of State Marco Rubio is working with a top diplomat there after the president threatened to bomb the country over its negotiations with Iran. CNN's Sebastian Shukla joins us now with more. Sebastian, good morning to you. What's the latest?
4: Yeah, good afternoon, Victor. What we've seen from this announcement about Iraqi oil tankers being able to pass through the Strait of Hormuz is really likely to anger Washington, D.C., and in particular, President Trump, who touted earlier this week about an impending economic D-Day for Iran. What we've been hearing in the last few hours is that there may be a little more movement on that come Monday afternoon Eastern time, where Reuters is reporting that Scott Bessent, the U.S. Treasury Secretary, will be giving a press conference. Details are a little thin on the ground as to what exactly he will say there. Will that be the announcement of these sanctions? Will we get more details about the sanctions, or will it be more of a timeline about when these sanctions will come in place? But what we do know is that the president is actively looking at what implementing these new sanctions and when it will take place. You mentioned China, who have spoken now about what potential future sanctions could be. It's important to note that China and Iran are incredibly close economically, is one of Iran's biggest, if not the biggest, trading partner. They have said that they do not fit the interests of any party. That's a reference to further sanctions. But the Iranians as well are also talking about future sanctions and the difficulty that the Trump administration has now found itself in with Iran. Abbas Araghchi, the Iranian foreign minister, has said that this would be a doubling down by the administration as a result of failed policies and, of course, will result in surging interest costs. All of the details and the interest economic outcomes of this war are being handed down to US consumers. And I think there is a real question here about what more can sanctions really do to hurt the Iranian economy, especially when it is so adept at being able to avoid them and has done for so many years. Victor, the question really is, what will this new tranche be able to deliver from previous ones? Victor.
1: Sebastian Shukla, thanks so much. The defense rests in the Lindsey Clancy trial as the prosecution prepares to call its witnesses. Coming up, the conflicting opinions about Clancy's mental state. Towns from the Midwest to the Mid-Atlantic are facing the threat of torrential rain and possible flooding. We've got a forecast for you. And look at this. A massive explosion. Huge fire. More than a dozen people were injured. Cars and homes damaged. We'll tell you what we know. It happened here.

0: Parts of the Mid-Atlantic are in for another round of storms today. Look at this. You can see water once it plays. Oh, well, wasn't there. I can tell you that it did say that water was pouring through a 113-year-old well theater. There it is in Norfolk. Norfolk is one of the many cities that's in line for more storms this weekend. CNN's Allison Chinchar is here tracking the latest. These places have already been hit, so they are saturated.
1: And that's part of the problem. It's not necessarily that today is just going to be a huge amount of rain. It's the fact that they've gotten it several days already this week. So that ground is saturated. Now we're adding more rain on top of it. And you can see where the rain is right now. This is not very heavy rain. But again, it's the compounding effect of having several days worth of rain. Now, the really heavy rain will come back in later on this evening to a lot of these same places you see here. So you're talking Virginia, North Carolina, Maryland, Delaware, all of those regions. We also have some strong thunderstorms out in the central plains. You can see here lots of lightning with these storms as they continue to move basically due south. And we have the potential for more strong to severe thunderstorms as we go through the rest of the day. Now, really kind of the best chance for that exists in this yellow region here, kind of in the Ohio Valley there. So you're talking about Ohio, Pennsylvania, portions of Kentucky. That's where you could end up seeing some damaging winds and even the potential for some small hail across some of those storms. Here's a look at the forecast. Again, by about 5 o'clock tonight, notice a lot more of those showers starting to fire back up thanks to the heating of the day around the Great Lakes. That's what's going to slide into portions of the Mid-Atlantic as we go later this evening and especially overnight. So even by early Sunday morning, you still have some of those ongoing showers and thunderstorms across the Northeast and still across areas of the Carolinas before that wave finally pushes back out. We've talked about it. Because this is multiple days worth of rain, you have the potential for flooding. The yellow area right here is where you have that highest risk. But even in the green areas, just because of how much rain these areas have had the last few days, that's what's giving the potential there for the flooding. Even something as simple as an inch, Victor, could likely cause some additional flooding because of what they've already had.
0: Nowhere for it to go.
1: Yes.
0: Allison Chinchar, thanks so much.

0: Well, thank you for having me, and good morning to you. As of myself and my family members, it's been extremely tough. It's hard to look at everyone and everything around us in the community because there are limited resources, and also it's the people of the community are very upset. It's a division of what we should be asking for, people thinking what we should be asking for versus what we are receiving, along with the actual resources that are available to everyone in the community. It's dark nights, very dark nights, blackouts, and hot days. So we're struggling to find air. A lot of us don't have the proper resources, like myself, me sitting in a car most of my days, driving around. Of course, that takes gas. So we're constantly having to fill up those residents and citizens that does have generators are having to do the same thing, going back and forth to the gas stations to get gas to put in the generators. So it's long, exhausting nights for them, having to make sure they're filling them properly and, you know, not causing any long-term issues for their families. Food and, like I said, resources has been limited. As far as food from the community, the mayor and several like local people have given donations and fed the community. But as far as any hopes for anything different, it's slim to none.
1: Yeah. You told the Associated Press, quote, "It's not okay for us to continually be in survival mode." Do you think that Gary is being ignored or treated in some way different than the other parts of the state that was hit by this storm?
0: Oh, absolutely. I absolutely think that. I think that because we are a poverty-stricken area, the cries are not heard because it's not directly affecting those around us. Mm. Resources are always available. I'm two towns over from where I live. The stores are open. The streets are cleaner. The resources are available to their communities. They're speaking on it. Their residents have different options other than what we have. The grocery stores are open and active. They don't have spoiled or expired food offered to their citizens, opposed to us, and that's an issue that I had as well.
1: This in response to you're saying that Gary says you believe Gary's being ignored. An executive at the utility company NIPSCO told the AP, quote, "We have areas that are probably affluent where we still have customers out as well. This has nothing to do with race or any type of division. It really is a matter of where the storm hit." So that is the statement from NIPSCO. I know you disagree with that, but I do want to ask you this question. My colleague, Frederica Whitfield, her team has booked the mayor of Gary, Eddie Melton, later. And I want to give you the opportunity. If there's something you want to say or a question you have for him, I'm going to hand over this portion of our conversation and maybe have them play that for the mayor. So is there something you want to say, question you have for the mayor of Gary?
0: Yes, I would like to know, with the donations that are being given to the city moving forward, how can you hold NIPSCO, or what are you going to do to hold NIPSCO more accountable for this type of issue? Are you guys going to start cutting down the trees so that they're not hovering over the utility lines and poles? Can you start to maybe aim towards the sanitary part of it with the sewage lines and making sure that they're properly cleaned like they used to do, cleaning the sewage lines, making sure that the trash is not building up so that we don't have flooding issues. Mm-hmm. And again, the trees that's towering over the poles and the cords and everything for the electrical lines,

0: that should be maintained properly so that we don't have these issues when the storms do come. So moving forward, how are you going to hold them accountable?
1: Shataya Hardin, again, I am sorry that this is happening to you and the thousands of people who've been living with this now for more than 10 days. I thank you for your time, and hopefully the power is on soon. Thank you.
0: Thank you so much for having me.
1: An explosive accusation in court. How the man on trial for the murder of Tupac Shakur says prosecutors have endangered his family. Also, recently, we've been told to stay away from lettuce and jalapenos and a lot of stuff to avoid getting violently ill. Well, now there is a new food to watch. And good morning to you in Bethlehem, Pennsylvania, a shot courtesy of Earth Camp. Thanks for watching.

0: New season premieres September 12th on CNN.
1: Court is back in session on Monday after the first week of the Tupac murder trial. The only person ever charged, Dwayne Keefe D. Davis, is accused of planning the drive-by shooting in 1996. And on Friday, he spoke for the first time in the trial to accuse prosecutors of giving out his personal information.
2: They keep giving out my address. They broke in my house, vandalized my house, vandalized my wife's car. You know what I'm saying? Because they keep giving out our address. Now they gave out my sister's address. This stuff is wrong.
3: I've heard it's going on both ways. That there's concerns both ways.
2: They're wrong.
1: The prosecution has already interviewed 18 witnesses, but it's likely that only half of the people are expected to take the stand. Joining me now, former prosecutor Julie Grant and criminal defense attorney Michael Bixon. Welcome to you both. Julie, let me start with you. What do you make of this claim that we just heard from Davis there that by giving out his address in public court, that is putting his family in danger, his home in danger?
4: Victor, good morning. Thank you for having me. It may be valid. Yeah. It might be. And prosecutors have to take extra special steps to make sure they're being very careful in discovery matters, for instance, when you're going through documents and pieces of evidence. There's a redaction process, a very careful process every office has to take to make sure that when things are being sent to defense attorneys or given to witnesses and such, that personal private information is protected, because we want to make sure everyone is safe. He's on trial right now, but certainly he has a right to be safe, and his home should be safe. And you heard the judge there say this is going both ways. So that tells us, Victor, that people are really, really heated about this case. A lot of passion. 30 years after this beloved rapper was so brutally taken. Yeah.
1: Michael, let me ask you about the defense in the opening said that any claims that Keefe D told this story himself is BS. And then on Friday, the jury heard the proffer from 2008, this investigation where he kind of told his story. How difficult is that to overcome for the defense? And what does the defense now do with the jury now to, I guess, get them on side after initially telling them that's not happening and them hearing it for themselves?
5: I gotta be honest, I think it's a pretty low hill to climb for the defense. I mean, yeah, you did hear his own words and you heard him talk about what had happened, but we've had other versions as well. Mm. What he said in that interview is very different from what he gave in books and what he gave on TV interviews. There are key differences between each one of these. And so while he has given an interview and he has talked about what happened, all those details don't necessarily line up. So I do think that it plays in the defense's favor that you have these inconsistencies on a case that revolves really solely around the statements of this individual.
1: Michael, let me stay with you on the tape, because what we also heard was from the LAPD detective, and I have the quote here, "Nothing you say today will be used against you." Now, of course, because he's talked so much about it, he wrote the book, he's been on podcasts, been paid for his story as well. Do you think the state has any work to do with the jury to overcome that assurance from law enforcement?
5: I don't know how much sympathy the defense is really going to get for them using his words against him when they sort of promised that they wouldn't, right? I mean, he's obviously gone out and he's talked about the same set of events in other interviews and in his book as well. So the statements are out there. Now, you know, the state just coming back and using that against him, I don't really see it playing too much in his favor with the jury. I think they're going to look more at the words themselves rather than how they were obtained.
1: Yeah. Julie, Keefe D mentioned Suge Knight. He mentioned Faith Evans. He mentioned Foxy Brown. He mentioned Sean Diddy Combs. What's the likelihood that they will be subpoenaed to come in and to corroborate anything that he said?
4: I've been wondering about this, Victor. So we're hearing a lot of famous names, as you mentioned. Suge being especially key, because he's a witness to this. Remember, he was driving the car that Tupac, his artist at Death Row Records, was in and seated in the passenger seat when he was shot. Keefe D and Suge Knight go way, way back to when they were children and they played sports together. So if anyone could have put this case to bed back in 1996 when Tupac was shot, it's Suge Knight. Mm. But we know he's a hardened gangster. A hardened gangster. I mean, make no mistake about it. He may have had a very successful career in the record business, but he's feared. He's feared on the streets. He's doing a long stretch right now for killing someone else. He's got a voluntary manslaughter conviction. There's not a lot of utility with him because he probably won't say anything. So if you're prosecutors, you don't subpoena Suge Knight because he's useless to you.
1: Yeah.
4: But if you're on the defense side, I would think about it because he's probably going to get up there and say, I didn't see a thing.
1: Yeah.
4: I didn't see what happened. Might help his friend.
1: On the recording, I mean, the case of Faith Evans, who an R&B singer, if you don't know or recognize the name, Davis said that she called the next day and asked, was it him? That Foxy Brown, who is a rapper, that she was told to get out of the car. And so to corroborate some of those things, do you need them to come in and say yes or no, those things happened or not?
4: No, I don't believe so, because they weren't present. And we know the other individuals in the two cars, the black BMW that Tupac was in and the white Cadillac that Keefe D was in, everybody is deceased except for Keefe D and Suge Knight. So that's where this really boils down to, who can offer something valuable. And really, it's Suge. And I think Diddy is kind of an interesting part of this, that his name keeps coming up. And two things could be true at once, Victor. It could be that this was a revenge shooting. It was all about revenge for Keefe D's nephew, who was beaten badly in that video we saw at the hotel by Tupac and Suge in retaliation for that chain robbery.
1: Yeah.
4: And also, Diddy could have had a lot of animosity. It's pretty public that he did with Suge and with, you know, others in his label, Tupac in particular. So it might be what we say in the law, a red herring, Diddy's alleged involvement.
1: Most valuable testimony you've heard in this first week?
5: Oh, that's hard to say. I think it's actually been through Davis himself, through the recordings that were given. And it's not quite the testimony that we would imagine, but the words are so powerful to hear for a jury. It's different when you're reading a transcript. It's different when you see it on paper. When you hear someone's voice telling the story, to me, that's the most impactful by far.
1: All right. Julie, Michael, thank you both.
4: Thanks, Victor.
1: All right. Lindsey Clancy's defense team rested its case on Friday after calling 10 witnesses. Prosecutors accused the mother in Massachusetts of murdering her three children, but her attorney says that she should not be held criminally responsible because she was suffering from postpartum psychosis. Here's Sherelle Hubbard.
6: Okay, so counsel, can I see it sidebar?
7: After 18 days of testimony from both sides in the triple murder trial of former nurse and mother Lindsey Clancy, the defense rests. Before resting, the defense called 10 witnesses to testify about her mental health. A forensic psychiatrist, the defense's final witness, testified Friday that Clancy was, quote, frankly psychotic at the time of the killings.
8: It's almost like she was a puppet and someone else was pulling the strings.
7: Clancy doesn't deny killing her three young children in 2023, but her attorney argues Clancy should not be held criminally responsible because of mental illness. This week, the defense has called several witnesses to the stand in an attempt to focus on her mental health struggles, including immediately after the killings.
9: She had bipolar disorder with postpartum psychoses. In addition, she was unable to conform her behaviors to the rule of law.
7: After the defense rested on Friday, prosecutors presented rebuttal witnesses. Prosecutors have painted the crime as premeditated. The DA's office alleges Clancy was not in a state of psychosis and instead killed her children, quote, deliberately and meticulously.
10: As I understand the deaths, they were done methodically, one by one, in a way that was organized. Similarly, her attempt at suicide was organized and thoughtful in a sense.
7: Lindsey Clancy has pleaded not guilty to three counts of murder and faces life in prison if convicted. I'm Sherelle Hubbard reporting.
1: Still ahead, after years of drought, millions of people are now facing significant cuts to their water and power supply. Which states will be impacted?
11: Decades in sports. Sunday.

0: Three states that depend on the Colorado River for water now face big cuts as two key reservoirs fall to record levels. A new two-year operating plan was published by the Department of the Interior yesterday. Arizona would see a 27% cut, Nevada 16%, and water could be reduced by 10% in California. That's according to Arizona State University KYL Center for Water Policy. Now, the Colorado River supplies water to about 40 million people in the Southwest. More than 50 million people in the Deep South and Southwest are expected to be under heat alerts this weekend. Here with me, CNN meteorologist Allison Chinchar. That has to include Atlanta because I feel it.
1: It actually doesn't.
0: But no?
1: Here's the thing. Here's the thing. You have to look, it's hot. It's summer. We get it. But for a lot of these places, it's the prolonged effect. And for Atlanta and much of the Southeast, it's that humidity. That's what makes it feel so, so bad. But for a lot of these other places, it's the combination of the heat and the humidity, especially these areas right through here that you can kind of see around the Deep South. So you're talking Louisiana, portions of Texas, Oklahoma, Mississippi. Now, obviously, into the Southwest, it's more of a dry heat there, but it's still well above where these places would normally be. So you kind of take a look as we go through the rest of the couple of days. Again, temperatures themselves are going to be in the triple digits. Then you have to factor in what the humidity is going to, so that feels like temperature is going to be several degrees higher than that. But even on Monday, you're looking at 108 in Dallas, 109 in Oklahoma City. But we talked about it's the prolonged effect here. Okay, look, yes, we get a little bit of a dip down here on Thursday for Dallas, but keep in mind the average is 95. So even that little cool down there, Victor, is actually still above where they normally would be this time of year.
0: All right, Allison, thank you. Tourists around the world have faced another busy travel season over the last few months. So if you're wanting to book your next big trip away from the crowds, you may want to take a look at Western Mongolia. Here's CNN's Will Ripley.
2: This is Western Mongolia, home to one of the world's oldest musical traditions, throat singing.
3: I got goosebumps.
2: Mongolia's Wild West is one of the most remote places on Earth, where eagle hunters roam and China and Russia meet. 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
4: Even in this day and age of AI and the internet and social media, you have so many people here in Mongolia that are choosing to continue to live off the land and live in a simple way. 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
2: But this is something I've never heard before.
5: The last song you sang was about this river behind us. 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
6: 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It's our hymn. This beautiful, famous song is praising this river, and it has been sung for 75 or 80 years now.
7: Next big trip, brought to you by Oceania.

0: Wow, at least 15 people were hurt in this explosion and fire in Taiwan. This fire broke out overnight in a space used for parking near some homes. 20 vehicles, 11 homes were damaged. Right now, it's unclear what created this explosion. Health officials are warning about another food poisoning outbreak linked this time to alfalfa sprouts. The sprouts were sold under the Calco brand to restaurants and grocery stores. The CDC said it's aware of 55 cases across 15 states. At least 4 people have been hospitalized. And the Broncos, Bo Nix, looking good as he made a return from injury last night. Seeing an Andy Schulz here now with more.
1: Yeah, you remember, Victor, the Broncos fans, they thought they were going to the Super Bowl last year. But then the news came out that Bo Nix had broke his ankle and was going to miss that AFC Championship game. Denver then ended up losing to the Patriots without him. But Nix making his return to action last night after 2 offseason surgeries to repair that fractured right ankle. And he looked pretty good. Nix hooking up with new star wideout Jaylen Waddle here in the first quarter for a 35-yard reception. And later in that drive, Nix to R.J. Harvey. Nice pass there. 21-yard touchdown. Nix finished 6-for-9 passing, 76 yards. Broncos ended up losing to the Packers 33-13. You got 10 more preseason games on the schedule for today. All right, in the WNBA, meanwhile, multiple sex toys were once again thrown on the court last night, briefly delaying the Sky and Valkyries game. This comes a day after there was also a delay in the Dream Sparks game for the same reason. Similar incidents occurred last season in the WNBA. And after the game last night, Sky forward Natasha Cloud called out the people doing it.
2: That hate is unwarranted. It's not factual. And it says more about the internal struggles of that individual than it ever will say about the collective group. The men that are throwing it, but also shows that you are weak, like extremely weak. And it says a lot about how you feel about women.
1: Now, as for the Sky Valkyries game, it had a thrilling finish. Game was tied at 70, time winding down. Sidney Taylor, the crossover step back three. It was good with 0.6 seconds left on the clock. Now, Golden State ran a pretty good play and got a shot off at the buzzer, but it was no good. So the Sky get the 3-point win, their third in a row. Finally, in baseball, Jeffrey Yan on for the Mets in a tie game in the bottom of the ninth last night against the White Sox. Thought he got Colson Montgomery there looking, so he did his patented celebration, but that was actually called a ball. He ends up walking Montgomery. Then 2 batters later with 2 outs, Jake Rogers gets a hold of this one for the 2-run walk-off home run. White Sox end up winning there 6-4. Victor, I feel bad for our guy Yan, though. I love his celebrations. And then 2 batters later, it turned out pretty bad for him.
0: I do love watching those videos on social media where people, like, celebrate before they finish the race and then somebody comes by.
1: Yeah.
0: I mean, I feel bad for him, but.
1: I didn't think that was a strike, though. That's why I feel extra bad for him.
0: Andy, thanks.
1: All right.
0: First of all, is coming up at the top of the hour. A relative of Doris Miller joins us to react to CNN reporting that the World War II hero's name may be removed from an aircraft carrier and possibly replaced with the name of President Trump. Plus, look at the screen. Look at this man's face. He was confronted by ICE in Virginia. Jose Mejia Hernandez says he woke up in the hospital looking like this and no one told him what happened. The Department of Homeland Security is responding to claims. I'll get reaction from the man's attorney. And a moment, a long time coming. We've got a preview of the return of A Different World. You'll hear from the new faces that are coming to Hillman College and some of the legacy cast from the classic sitcom. And you have to see what the iconic sets you remember look like now. Those stories and conversations you won't see anywhere else. Coming up after a short break on First of All.

0: First of all, the Pentagon risks doing the legacy of Doris Miller and his family wrong, and that's a shame. There is no doubt that he deserves as many of the highest honors as the military can give him. This is a Navy sailor who went from mess attendant, one of the only jobs open to black men in the Navy during World War II, to war hero. He helped his wounded commanding officer during the attack on Pearl Harbor. Then, with no training, he took control of anti-aircraft guns and shot down a Japanese warplane. He was the first black man to earn the Navy Cross, 1942. That's the Navy's highest medal yet. There is doubt about how and if the military will honor him now. You see, in 2020, the Navy announced that Miller would be the first black American to have an aircraft carrier named after him. That carrier is under construction. The honor had previously been only for former presidents, but now we're learning there may be a change of plans. According to reporting first on CNN, the U.S. Navy is now considering renaming the aircraft carrier that would have been called the USS Doris Miller. And sources say it could be renamed to honor President Donald Trump. There has never been aircraft carrier named after a sitting president. And by the way, Miller's family says they had no idea any of these discussions were happening. We're going to speak live to one of his relatives in a moment and to a former secretary of the Navy. So what happens to Doris Miller's honor? One source says the Navy is looking to rename a different warship after him, and the Navy is recommending him for the highest military award, the Medal of Honor. Now, the Medal of Honor is an award that Miller's family has been pushing for years. Our show covered it back in 2024. And according to the office of Maryland Representative Kwesi Mfume, Congress has introduced a resolution every year since 2015 to posthumously award the medal to Dory Miller. It has not been awarded yet. Here to share his reaction, Thomas Bledsoe, Doris Miller's great nephew, and also with us, Carlos Del Toro, the former secretary of the Navy during the Biden administration. Gentlemen, welcome to you. And Thomas, let me start with you. Welcome back, I should say, to you. I know your family prioritizes the Medal of Honor, and I want to talk about that in a moment. But first, I watched that whole 2020 ceremony from Pearl Harbor. You were there. Your family was there. One member of your family called this an historic memorial. What's your reaction to the potential reversal of that memorial?
1: One of the reactions that I had with the potential reversal of the memorial is really sadness, and went through the spectrum of emotions in regards to it, because we look at that day as a day that was celebratory, but then also a day in which Doris Miller was recognized in a great capacity. And to hear individuals who not only serve in the Navy, but individuals who are working on the ship, their stories and what it meant to them, touched our hearts. And again, to hear conversations that the name may be changed, it's something that we hope will not come to fruition, as we really hope that the Navy and our president will continue to keep forward with the naming of the ship to be Doris Miller.
0: Thomas, at this event, this was held on Dr. King Day in 2020. There was no shortage of leaning into civil rights and progress and justice. They talked about Dory Miller being the son of a sharecropper, the descendant of slaves. Here's some of the speech from the then acting secretary of the Navy.
2: With this naming, we honor all of our enlisted personnel and all who served in that capacity throughout the history of our Navy and Marine Corps. They are the backbone of our naval force, the steel spine of our ships, and perhaps most importantly, they are the faces of our great and diverse country.
0: I want to play another element, because that was the wrong one. Play the other side from the Secretary of the Navy, please.
2: It is an honor that he, his family, and all those who struggle for civil rights within our Navy and our nation duly deserve. And it is an honor I am extremely privileged to have the opportunity and authority to bestow.
0: the struggle for civil rights, the first aircraft carrier to be named for a black man in this country. In that context, what do you think of the message that this reversal might send?
1: You know, the message that this reversal may send is one that I believe is impactful to a lot of individuals. When it comes to Doris Miller and his story and his heroism, it really speaks to how we as a country can be united as one. And when Doris took the steps that he took, it wasn't about his place in society. It was about saving his other brothers and sisters in this moments of early mourning. And so for the conversation of a reversal for someone who has done so much for our country and did the above and beyond moment, it's one that would rock a lot of our society. We've had calls from people local, national, and international about this potential change, and we've had a lot of support, and I know this means a lot not only to the family but to others. Doris's story speaks to the hearts of Americans. Doris's story speaks to the heart of humans. And with that in mind, it's important to make sure that we can continue moving forward with naming of the ship after him.
0: Mr. Secretary, this would have been the first aircraft carrier named for an enlisted sailor. And so the reversal in that context and potentially for a sitting president, what's your view?
3: Well, Victor, first of all, thank you for having me. It's great to be here from Athens, Greece, the bedrock of democracy and Western civilization. You know, Victor, ironically, then assistant acting secretary of the Navy, Tom Motley, who's actually a Naval Academy classmate of mine. I think he made a very brave and courageous decision to honor not just African-Americans serving in our Navy, not just to honor Dory Miller, but to honor the memory of all Americans and the attacks on Pearl Harbor that took place on that fateful day. And Dory Miller certainly set the example of courageousness on that day in the most bravest of ways. And so he deserves to have that ship named after him. And there's another tradition in our Navy, Victor, quite frankly, that we should abide by, is that traditionally secretaries of the Navies and even acting secretaries of the Navies, as there is now, should honor the decisions that were made by those that were their predecessors. I certainly honored the choices that were made by my predecessor. So the renaming of this ship, I find to be totally unnecessary. If they want to name an aircraft carrier after Donald Trump, well, then they should look at CVN 84 and beyond as a choice to name an aircraft carrier. But to dishonor Dory Miller and his memory and the service of all African Americans and all Americans would be an immense injustice to all of us, I believe.
0: Do you think there's some special significance of this being named after a sitting president the first time this would have happened?
3: Well, I just don't think why it's that necessary. I mean, he already has an entire, class of battleships that are to be named after him, the Trump class of battleships. So I don't see the emergent need to name an aircraft carrier now while he's still a sitting president. It's never done before, and it really isn't necessary.
0: Thomas Bledsoe, former Secretary Carlos Del Toro, thank you for being with me. And again, as part of CNN's reporting is that the Navy is now recommending him for the Medal of Honor, the highest decoration for military valor. Final award of that is up to Congress and approval from President Trump. Thank you both. So a man was severely injured, but he has no memory of what happened. He says he was tased during his ICE arrest, but woke up in a hospital looking like this. And no one is telling him how he got hurt. The Department of Homeland Security is responding now. We'll get reaction from his attorney next. Plus, my conversation with the cast of A Different World. The first trailer just dropped for the sequel. They call it a continuation, premiering soon. And the returning cast is singing the praises for the up-and-coming stars making their debut.
4: It's interesting because they are reflective of where we were. A Different World was the biggest thing for us, certainly the most exposure. And we were all together experiencing it together. And they are doing that

0: There's a man in Virginia who says ICE agents arrested him and left him with brutal injuries, but he says he has no memory of what happened to him between the confrontation and waking up in the hospital. Now, I'm going to warn you that the pictures that I'm about to show, they are disturbing. This is Jose Mejia Hernandez. He's 45 years old. He was arrested by ICE agents in Arlington. His attorney says that the arrest left him looking like this and with a traumatic brain injury, multiple stitches, severe pain. And he's being forced to spend hours in government offices just to get the ankle monitor taken off so that he can undergo treatment like an MRI test. But as we've seen before, the Department of Homeland Security is telling a much different story. A spokesperson told us in a statement, allegations that he was unconscious and woke up in a hospital bed are false. According to officers, they rendered aid, then asked the individual who was responsive if he was okay after evading arrest and followed their training. DHS says that Mejia Hernandez first entered the U.S. illegally from Mexico in 2006, illegally reentered in 2008, and was convicted in 2020 of public intoxication. Carlos Jurado is with us now. He's the attorney for Jose Mejia Hernandez. Thank you for being with me. This is bizarre. And I just want to first understand, tell me the severity of the injuries, because he looks like he's in a lot of pain.
1: Yeah, they're pretty severe. And they're actually the pictures don't do it justice. When you see him up close, you just see the brutality in which he was beaten that day. I mean, there was even pieces of his arms, of his hands that were missing, and I'm talking about skin missing, that in fact, yesterday we found out, because of the depth of that, of those injuries, they're becoming pretty infected, and he needs treatment for that.
0: And so this is he doesn't remember what happened. From what I understand, he was walking toward a bus stop, approached by ICE agents, and tell us what he knows of the story from there.
1: Yeah, so what he knows is he crossed a major street. As soon as he crossed that street, there was a truck that approached him very quickly. And out of that truck, two or more men jumped out. And he says he panicked, as normal human beings do. If you see someone coming at you violently, you're going to panic and you're going to react. And so he turned around to run, and he was hit with a taser, and that's the last thing that he remembers until hours later he woke up in a hospital room.
0: And so he woke up in the hospital room. Were there ICE agents there? Were doctors able to tell him anything?
1: So that's the troubling part of the story, is that, yes, there were ICE agents there, but they were bedside, like right next to his bed. And so from what he could tell, the medical staff at that hospital, they were very reluctant to speak to him. And he didn't really know what the severity of his injuries were until he got up, went to the mirror, looked at his face and saw how bad it was. Returns, asked the ICE agents what had happened to him. They said they had no idea. They were just assigned bedside to him. And the medical staff also didn't know what was going on with him, what happened, how he got there. It was just a big mystery for everyone.
0: And so let me read more of this statement from DHS to us. On August 11, 2026, ICE arrested Jose Mejia Hernandez, a criminal illegal alien from Mexico. During the arrest, he attempted to flee from the scene, requiring ICE to use necessary force to gain control of the situation. He was taken into custody and later to a hospital out of precaution. There are no details that explain a scuffle, a fight. And our experience as a show team communicating with DHS, when they believe that their officers or their agents are in danger, they will say it. As we saw with Renee Good and Alex Preddy, they make allegations. In this statement, there is no allegation that he was some threat to ICE officers. And so what are you doing to try to get that?

0: we can have a complete conversation with him as to what has gone on, and let's see if he recalls anything. But again, as to the statement, look, this is typical. This is typical of the way that they respond. This is not our first case where ICE has used this type of brutality against our clients, and they'll come out and they'll make allegations that are unfounded. And I want to be very clear as to the force that was used. Our client, Mr. Mejia, he is 4'11", 125 pounds. This man is not a Division I athlete. He's a very mild-mannered man. So if they want to claim that he posed a threat to them, I don't know what officers were out there trying to take this man down.
1: Yeah, and they have not claimed in this statement that he was a threat to them. Attorney Carlos Jurado, I thank you so much. And we're, of course, going to follow this story until we get an answer about what happened to your client. So there is a new data point on the rise of open Islamophobia here in the U.S. A newly appointed judge is facing threats and calls to be removed from office because she is Muslim. She'll join us live next. And later, I'll speak to the LAPD officer who blew the whistle on alleged racism in the department, and now he is facing charges.

0: The appointment of a municipal court judge usually isn't newsworthy. A new one was just named in the town of Benoit. Population fewer than 400, according to the Associated Press. This new judge has a background in immigration law. She was admitted to the state bar there in Mississippi in 2017. She's a graduate of Mississippi College School of Law, now called Mississippi Christian University. She's an American citizen. Her name is Asma Ali, and she is Muslim. And despite all that I just listed off, it's that last detail, her faith, that is leading the calls for Judge Ali to be removed from her new job. Among her critics, Republican Mississippi lawmakers. State Senator Michael McClendon has called out Judge Ali directly in multiple recent posts, including one demanding the town of Benoit, quote, call a special meeting and take every lawful step necessary to remove her from the municipal bench. I believe in God we trust, not Muhammad. He also announced he'd be introducing a bill in the state legislature called the Don't Sharia Mississippi Act. Among the proposals, a courtroom head covering ban. We reached out to State Senator McClendon to invite him on the show to explain his proposed law and to address his attacks on Judge Ali. We didn't hear back. This is coming in an environment where Islamophobic rhetoric seems like a part of normal discourse now. Here's just one example from Fox News this week.
1: I know a lot of people, particularly on Twitter, particularly some of these young men, are saying the Muslim problem, the Islamic takeover, that's a problem for Europe. It's not happening here. It happens very quickly. If you get your first Muslim senator with this El Sayed, that's not going to look good for the United States. It is a slippery slope.
2: Secular Muslims have done great things in our country, but wow, this seems like a very different path we're going on.
0: Back in Benoit. In the case of Judge Ali, city leaders there have put out a statement in support of her, saying that being Muslim is not a lawful basis for denying or terminating the appointment. Based on such, she meets the qualifications to serve as a municipal court judge in the state of Mississippi and for the city of Benoit or any other city in Mississippi for that matter. And we are pleased to have her. Judge Asma Ali is with us now for her first television interview. Thank you for being with me. I've read part of what State Senator McClendon has posted online. He's posted several times about you. There are officials in other states posting about you, posting your picture. What has that meant for you personally?
3: Well, good morning, Victor, and thank you for having me. I honestly just want to focus on the positive. As an American, I'm just ready to uphold my oath and to serve the individuals of Benoit and to do what I was appointed to do. I don't allow negativity to affect me in any way. I'm just ready to serve and to uphold my oath.
0: Mississippi state officials and some of the other officials outside of the state who are targeting you, they say that this is part of their fight to keep Sharia law out of public life. What do you say to those who cite your appointment? And again, you're a municipal court judge in Benoit, 300 and some population. What do you say to those who say that this is some creep of some sort into public life in the U.S.?
3: Of course. And honestly, I can get it. Sometimes what's new can be scary. But as a municipal court judge, we don't make laws. That's left to Congress and the legislators. As a municipal court judge, I will enforce the law of the U.S. Constitution and only the U.S. Constitution. There's no place for Sharia law in the U.S. Constitution. And for anyone that has any fear, rest assured, I am only going to enforce the U.S. Constitution as it is the oath that I took about 10 years ago when I was sworn in as an attorney and recently when I was appointed as a municipal judge. And honestly, as an American, that is the only oath that I have ever taken, and I will stand by it.
0: This is one of the social media posts from State Senator Michael McClendon. Set religion completely aside for a moment. The very next sentence, Mississippi's newest hijab-wearing Muslim judge, Asma Ali. I don't know when he set it aside in that post. He goes on, as I said, to write, "I believe in God we trust, not Muhammad." Did you expect this reaction?
3: I did not, but I will not allow it to make me bitter, but rather to make me better. I'm ready to serve and to uphold my oath that I took when I was sworn in as a judge. I've lived all my life in the United States. I was born here, and I took one oath, and I stand by it. And as a municipal judge, if I make a decision that the individual disagrees with, we have the appeals court. And that's the great thing about the United States. There's always alternatives, and there's always higher courts. And for me as a municipal judge, I will only adhere to the U.S. Constitution, but I will not allow negativity or allow any bitterness to make me to allow me to not be positive about it. I want people to judge me for my character, for my integrity. And as a former Rotarian, I'm all about serving. So I'm ready to serve the city of Benoit. And I do appreciate them for standing with me. And I'm ready just to start.
0: Yeah. I mean, I've read a lot about you this week, and you are Mississippi down. I mean, from birth to where we are now, through the bar, through college. And so it is awful that this is happening to you. I thank you for talking with me about this.
3: Yeah,
0: I understand that there have been some unkind things beyond what we've talked about here that's been on social that have been coming your way. So, Judge Asma Ali, I thank you for the conversation.
3: Thank you, Victor.
0: A trailer for A Different World just dropped. I am seated for a new semester, finally, at Hillman College. I think you will be, too, after checking out this special peek I got to the sitcom sequel and my conversation with some of its new stars.
4: I don't want to give too much away, but we are going to cover topics that are, you know, we see in the news and the things that are going on in the world around us. So we're hoping to do justice to that legacy the same way that A Different World did when it was first aired.
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1: Welcome to Hillman, the preeminent HBCU in the country.
2: Hey, you can call it a comeback, but don't call it a reboot. Decades after A Different World wrapped its original run, Hillman College is being reintroduced to a new generation with an upcoming sequel series. I recently got the chance to visit the set, and I spoke with the new students and returning stars. Here's what they all told me about this new take on a show that inspired so many young people, including me, to go to an HBCU. It's been almost 40 years.
3: Watch it.
2: That's why I came in really gently on 40.
3: It still hurt.
4: No matter how gently you came in. Don't say you weren't born yet.
2: No, I was born.
4: That's where I draw the line.
2: No. I was certainly born. I watched the first run. As a fan, this feels like it's been a long time coming. How does this feel for you?
3: We've talked about it and had discussions for years, but it just always seemed like an impossibility. And so I think eventually we all kind of became naysayers about it. We thought, oh, this is never going to happen.
4: Yeah, when it came up this time, I was like, sure, really? Because I was telling Debbie, y'all better hurry up before I turn 70.
3: Yeah, if you don't mind.
4: Because I'm having trouble learning my lines now.
3: We've been away for a while, baby. If that
4: but we're having so much fun with each other, and we've been with each other in real life.
3: We hang out on purpose.
4: But our characters haven't been together for a while.
2: Yes. Where do we find Whitley Gilbert in 2026? Who is she?
4: Whitley has become a beauty mogul, and she and Dwayne Wayne are still married. They have two older children and a third daughter that's going to Hillman.
2: And where do we find Freddie Brooks in 2026?
3: Winifred Freddie Brooks is a tenured professor who's been practicing law for 3 decades. And she is beloved by her students. That's why everything from your dating apps to your TikTok algorithms are designed to keep us empathetically disconnected.
4: The creative teams on our show, I know that they watch the show. They either grew up on it or they did their research.
5: I was spending money for a good reason. Hello, because of me. Now, Hillman is trending in a positive way this time.
2: Talk to me about Deborah.
6: Deborah Wayne is the youngest child of Dwayne Wayne and Whitley Gilbert. I describe her as like a beautiful mixture and like the splitting image between both of her parents. So we have Whitley's fabulousness and her like lovable sense of over the top and like grandeur and things like that. But then we also have Dwayne Wayne's heart and his groundedness.
7: My bad for missing camp last week, Kirk.
8: Shaquille Johnson, he's young, 18, son of Ryan Johnson. He is at an age where him and his father are starting to butt heads a little more because he's becoming a man and, you know, only one line can lead, you know what I mean?
2: And Rashida Duvall.
9: Rashida Duvall is a know-it-all, okay?
10: Mom, this is my roommate, Rashida. Recognize game
4: girls do too. And where are you from?
10: Compton.
4: Watch her.
9: She's strong-witted. She's has some goofiness to her. She's a nerd. Very inexperienced when it comes to the love, but she's more than willing to try.
2: There is an expectation of what this new series will be. Does that create pressure? Does that create excitement?
8: Come on, Warren.
6: I think it's a little bit of both. The need to strive for excellence like the original show did, but also the excitement of being able to bring our flavor to it as like contemporary people on the show is so beautiful, and it's a wonderful, wonderful legacy to be a part of.
2: Is this a sequel or is it a reboot?
8: It's a continuation.
4: Yes.
8: It's a continuation. Mm-hmm. You know, just like life, everything evolves, and so we just see an evolution.
3: They're so talented. I am certain that America's going to fall in love with them just like they did us.
2: How's it feel to have Ms. Allen back as part of this iteration of the story of Hillman?
3: Yeah, she has to be. That's mama.
4: Yeah, I was going to say she has to be.
2: Would you have done it without her?
3: No. No. What Debbie Allen brought, she's so smart, and what Felicia Pride is bringing as well, is we sock it to you with the political truth, but then we catch you with humor. And it's that incredible balance that Different World always has. In a world lacking love, who have we become?
11: Sociopaths.
3: Oh, well, Mr. Rodal is not wrong. Love is the heartbeat of liberation.
11: We felt like as a team we couldn't redo or continue a different world without having a political and social lens. We called it consciousness. What does it mean to live in this current political climate? It's also micro. What does it mean to live with a learning disability? What does it mean to be able to navigate the world in a particular skin? But then we also have the universal themes that we loved about the original show as well. The themes of belonging and becoming and love and friendship and sisterhood and brotherhood.
2: I know I felt something coming into the pit,
4: right?
2: And I only saw it on television.
4: Yeah.
2: What did you feel when you came into this version of this space?
4: I mean, look at it. We couldn't believe our eyes. I mean, it's so hip.
12: It's so glorious.
4: Yeah. One thing I loved about Different World, past and present, is that at home, as a black person, you get to see yourself. And that is so important. It's so important that we are represented, and it's so important to see a reflection of yourself. Because when you see a reflection of yourself, you get electrified and you realize what you have the potential and possibility to do. You go, that's me. I'm going to college. It's a different world than where you come
2: from. Man, that was fun. All right. So there is actually so much more we talked about, but because we only have so much time on TV, I didn't fit it all there. So I'm about to post a longer edit on my socials. Go to Instagram first because that's where it'll show up first. Check it out. Let me know what you think. The premiere is nearly a month away. Episodes of A Different World start streaming September 24th on Netflix. We'll be right back.

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1: This story felt backwards from jump. An LAPD officer recorded his colleagues making alleged racist, sexist, homophobic remarks, and it was the whistleblower facing jail time for doing it so secretly. Officer Daniel Flores gave about 90 recordings to superiors last year. And last month, Los Angeles District Attorney Nathan J. Huckman, his office filed 16 felony eavesdropping charges against Flores. This week, major update. The DA said that he reduced them to misdemeanors after considering the criticism.
2: So we thought, okay, it is so important to make sure that legitimate whistleblowers are incentivized to come forward. And we thought we have to deal with the charges in this case that have sent the wrong message. That's, you know, this is the live and learn, because we thought we had made it crystal clear what we were deterring, which is illegal conduct, and what we were incentivizing. That line got blurred, so now we have to go back and make sure it is absolutely crystal clear what is happening in this case.
1: Officer Daniel Flores is with us now, along with his attorney, Alan Jackson. Gentlemen, welcome to you both. Daniel, let me start with you. So the DA dropped the 16 charges, or at least reduced them to 16 misdemeanors. But he says that you should still face consequences. You are a law enforcement officer who broke the law there in California. What's your view of how this has happened over the last year now, and where your case stands now?
3: Well, it's definitely been a tough year. Do I agree with the total outcome? Obviously not, because there's still 60 misdemeanors over my head. But, you know, I had to do the right thing morally and ethically. There was so much evil going on within the walls of LAPD. Something had to be done. I had to take a stand. I had to stand up for what was right, because I didn't take an oath to the police department. I took an oath to protect the citizens of Los Angeles, and that's what I was going to do. I was going to protect the city of LA and the citizens that we serve. That is our job. That is what we do. We serve and protect the citizens of LA, even if sometimes you have to sit in the hot seat, and that's what I did. Yeah. Did I ever expect it to go this way? Absolutely not.
1: Yeah, Alan, let me come to you. The DA said the message that whistleblowers who engaged in lawful means to gather evidence was being lost, he says, in the media and with the community. Here's more from his announcement.
2: The response back in many different quarters, whether it was from community members, elected officials, various individuals, was that this type of prosecution, because we used felony charges that could result in state prison, would actually chill legitimate whistleblowers who are potentially thinking of coming forward, because they would be worried about being criminally prosecuted from the district attorney's office.
1: So now reducing them to misdemeanors, you think this is no harm, no foul, that concern has been erased, Alan?
4: Not at all. Not at all. I think it's an important story, because it's a story of, at the end of the day, it's a story of courage. Daniel showing the courage to go after, to root out evil, to root out bigotry and bias and misogyny and homophobia within the walls and the halls of LAPD, and then getting prosecuted and persecuted himself for doing exactly that. No, the message is an awful message. We're going to protect the bad cops by going after the good cops. That's the message that's been sent. At the end of the day, I'm happy that the DA's office has reconsidered. I'm very disturbed and troubled that the charges were brought in the first place. No charges should have ever been brought. He didn't commit a crime. He was doing exactly that which we want good cops to do. I mean, that's why we have them, you know, with a badge and a gun and with the authority that they've got, so that they can, when they see bigotry or bias or whatever other misdeed is going on, that they root that out and they report it the correct way, which is exactly what Daniel did. And then he found himself being marched into court facing charges, which have been now basically completely dismantled, which we're happy about.
1: Yeah, because I don't want the secondary point here to be that you heard some things from fellow officers that made you concerned, Daniel, about their impact on how they do their job and the people that they're charged to protect and serve. And so my question, two-part here, do you regret doing this? And now, are you able to do your job? I mean, they now know that you recorded what they said and took it to higher-ups.
3: No, I do not regret what I did. And I hope I inspired others to stand up and take a stand. Even if you may have to go and sit in the hot seat for a little bit, it's worth it, because we as a nation, racism, there's no room for that, especially in law enforcement. And we have to take a stand. And that's the bottom line. Martin Luther King, Rosa Parks, you know, they took a stand, and we should model those individuals. And I hope through my story, I hope that I inspire others to come forward and not be afraid, not be afraid to do the right thing, because in the end, it's morally and ethically right.
1: Officer Daniel Flores, Attorney Alan Jackson, I thank you both for sharing your story. I remember, if you see something or you see someone that I should see, tell me. I'm on Instagram, TikTok, X, Blue Sky, and you can listen to our show as a podcast. First of All is also now streaming live and available anytime on the CNN app. For more information, visit CNN.com/watch. Thanks for joining me. I'll see you back here next Saturday at 8 a.m. Eastern. Smirkanish is up next.

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1: Just try envisioning $40 trillion. I'm Michael Smirkanish in the Philly Burbs. Sometime Tuesday afternoon, a clerk at the Treasury Department published a routine document. It's called the Daily Treasury Statement. It comes out every business day. Almost nobody pays attention to it. On it, there's a line that says total public debt outstanding. And on Tuesday, for the first time in the history of the United States, that line read more than $40 trillion. There was no announcement, no press conference, no bell rang. The number just turned over the way an odometer turns over, and the country kept on driving. Maybe that's because it's hard to wrap our heads around the size of that number, and harder still to apply its significance to our daily lives. But that's exactly what the Peterson Foundation exists to do. And here are some of their illustrations. $40 trillion is roughly the value of the economies of China, Germany, Japan, the United Kingdom, and India combined. $40 trillion amounts to $297,000 per American household and $117,000 per American individual. Our national debt, growing at the rate of $4.8 million per minute, $285 million per hour, and $6.8 billion per day. $40 trillion, enough to cover a public four-year degree for every graduating U.S. high school student for 119 years. And we're spending $3 billion a day on interest payments on the debt. When I last dedicated time to this issue, it was January of 2023, just 3.5 years ago, I hosted Michael Peterson, the chairman and CEO of the Peterson Foundation. At that time, the debt was $31.4 trillion. We've added nearly $9 trillion in the 43 months since. When I asked Peterson why it was so hard to get Americans to focus on this, he put it plainly. He said, the money is going out of the country. It's money that could otherwise be spent here, and we cannot spend it because it's owed in interest. And he told me the trajectory ahead worried him more than the current number. He's been proven correct. Peterson's concern for fiscal prudence runs in his family, and it has its origins in a diner in the middle of Nebraska, Kearney, Nebraska. It was called the Central Cafe, and it opened in 1923. It belonged to a man named Georgios Petropoulos. He had come from southern Greece when he was 17 years old, alone, no English. The job they gave you if you were Greek and 17 and had just gotten off the boat was washing dishes for the Union Pacific Railroad. And that's what he did. And he saved. And in 1923, he opened his own place and he Americanized his name to George Peterson because that's what one did. The Central Cafe did not close, ever. 24 hours a day, 7 days a week, nobody in that family had much use for the lock on the front door. George had a son named Pete, and starting at the age of 8, Pete Peterson worked the cash register at his father's diner. Here's the thing about Pete. He was brilliant, and he was at least once a screw-up, got himself into MIT, and in his freshman year was thrown out, expelled. He'd plagiarized a term paper. For most people, that would be where the story ends, but not his story. He went to Northwestern instead, graduated summa cum laude in 1947, then earned a business degree from the University of Chicago. He was just getting started. By his mid-30s, he was running Bell & Howell, one of the youngest men ever to run a major American corporation. In 1971, Richard Nixon brought him to the White House to handle international economic affairs, and the next year made him Secretary of Commerce. When he left Washington, he took over Lehman Brothers, ran it for 11 years. In 1985, he and a partner named Steve Schwarzman started a little outfit called Blackstone. And Blackstone became one of the most powerful investment firms on the face of the earth. He chaired the Federal Reserve Bank of New York. And along the way, he married Joan Ganz Cooney, who happens to be the woman who co-created Sesame Street. So one American household gave us Big Bird and something else that I'll get to in just a minute. 5 children, 9 grandchildren, 6 books, a life that begins behind a cash register in Nebraska at the age of 8 and ends in the boardroom of the New York Fed. And then in 2007, Blackstone went public and Pete Peterson, the son of the Greek dishwasher, sold part of his stake. The check was for about $1.85 billion. One transaction. He was 81 years old. And his philanthropy was extraordinary. He took $1 billion, a billion out of the 1.85, and in 2008, he set up a foundation, not to cure a disease, not to build anything. In the words of the foundation, its mission is to increase public awareness of the fiscal challenges threatening America's future and to accelerate action on them. Said in plain English, to warn us about the debt and to get somebody to do something about it. He wrote down why 2 years later when he signed the Giving Pledge. He was talking about his own grandchildren when he said, on our current path, I fear that we're imperiling the future of passing on massive hidden debts and unthinkable taxes. He died in 2018. He was 91 years old. And the day that Pete Peterson put that $1 billion on the table, the national debt of the United States was about $10 trillion. So how do we get from 10 to 40? You can think in recent terms, the federal government had to refund more than $160 billion after the Supreme Court invalidated a big part of President Trump's tariffs, add in the cost of the war with Iran, throw in the 2025 tax bill, which lets companies immediately write off the entire cost of new factories or equipment. The Joint Committee on Taxation says that single provision could cost $100 billion this year alone. But let's be honest about what those things are. They explain why we crossed $40 trillion months ahead of schedule. They don't explain the $30 trillion. The escalation spans many presidents and many Congresses. So go back further. Go back to 2001. The Peterson Foundation would sort it into four buckets. I want to start with the largest. Social Security, Medicare, Medicaid, and the interest on all of it. That's where most of every federal dollar actually goes. Social Security alone is 22% of the budget. Medicare, 15. Other health programs, 13. Interest, another 15. That's about two-thirds of the federal budget right there. And it grows every single year on autopilot. And then come the decisions that we actually made. Tax cuts, seven separate rounds of them since the early 2000s, signed by presidents of both parties. About $8.7 trillion in revenue we chose not to collect. Spending increases, Iraq, Afghanistan, the Medicare prescription drug expansion, another $7.6 trillion. Crisis response, the 2008 financial collapse, and then COVID, $6.8 trillion more. And notice who's not on that list or what's not on that list, the Pentagon. Defense is about 13% of the budget today, a smaller share than it was the year that Pete Peterson wrote his check. You can argue about whether we spend it wisely, but you can't argue that it's the military alone that's driving this. And here's the trick that both parties play with the numbers. You can blame any one of them and you can be right. If the tax cuts had not happened, the money would be there. If the wars had not happened, the money would be there. If anybody had ever touched the entitlements, the money would be there. And every one of those sentences is true, which is exactly why nothing ever gets done. Everybody gets to point at somebody else's line item. So don't tell me that this is any one party's fault. And we're already paying for it. This year, we're going to spend over $1 trillion on interest, just interest. That's more than the entire Medicare program costs. And the Congressional Budget Office says interest stays above Medicare every year for the next decade. The CBO also says that a permanent increase in the deficit of just 1% of GDP takes somewhere between $300 and $1,250 a year out of the average household's purchasing power. The yield on the 30-year Treasury this week hit its highest level in almost 20 years, which hits our mortgages, our car loans, and our credit cards. No wonder that we've been downgraded three times, Standard & Poor's in 2011, Fitch in 2023, and in May of last year, Moody's took away the last AAA rating that we had. The reason? They put it in writing. Inability of the nation to address large and growing deficits. About half of everything we're borrowing this year is going to pay the interest on what we already borrowed. In other words, we are financing our financing. And despite all of this, it's been 16 years since Washington had a serious conversation about the debt. It was called Simpson-Bowles. They put a plan in front of 18 commissioners, a plan that spread the pain and made sure that nobody was exempt. It actually lowered tax rates all the way down to three brackets, but it wiped out the deductions that we liked the most, the mortgage interest deduction, the charitable deduction, the break on our health insurance. So on net, it raised revenue. It raised the retirement age. It trimmed the cost of living adjustment. It capped spending, including defense. The spreading of the pain, that was by design. That was the whole idea. They needed 14 of those 18 votes to send it to Congress. They got only 11. And Simpson-Bowles failed. Pete Peterson stood at a cash register at his father's diner in Kearney, Nebraska, when he was 8 years old. And he learned something there that this country has forgotten. At the end of the night, somebody counts the drawer. He put $1 billion of his own money behind that idea. At the time, the debt was $10 trillion. And when he died a decade later, it had doubled to over $20 trillion. And in the 8 years since, it's doubled again. It's now $40 trillion. And nobody even rang a bell. I want to know what you think. Go to my website at smirconish.com and answer today's poll question. Which is more to blame for the $40 trillion national debt? Taxing too little or spending too much? Here to discuss how we got to this point and worse, what might be coming next is the Thomas L. Rhodes Fellow at National Review. That would be John Puri. John, thank you for being here. You point out that in 2001, the CBO projected that under the then current law, the nation was going to pay off its entire public debt by 2009. So what happened?
2: Yeah, thank you, Michael, for having me. Well, that figure comes from the Committee for a Responsible Federal Budget, a great think tank, in addition to the Peterson Foundation. And they found that the increase in the debt, basically our entire debt that now exists, is due to three broad categories. The first being recession responses, such as those to the financial crisis in 2008 and the COVID-19 pandemic. The second being broad tax cuts, those passed under the Bush administration and the Trump administration, but the Bush tax cuts were extended by President Obama during his term. And finally, increases in other discretionary spending, such as you mentioned, the creation of the Part D Medicare program and other spending increases in both defense and non-defense programs under Presidents Bush in the wars in Iraq and Afghanistan, Presidents Trump and President Biden.
1: Something that you wrote that I highlighted, I'm going to put on the screen right now for everybody to see. It was really informative. You write this, in sum, both changes in spending and revenue are to blame for the current debt levels. That's my poll question today, but I'm not letting people off the hook with a both answer. But here's the key part. You say, as are both parties, almost 80% of debt is from laws enacted by bipartisan majorities. Expand on that.
2: Yeah, well, we tend to think when the parties are pointing out each other's fiscal mistakes, you know, Democrats will point to Republican tax cuts passed on a partisan basis. Republicans will point to Democratic spending. But the biggest items were passed by those bipartisan majorities. If you remember, the Iraq war spending was approved by both parties, both Republicans and Democrats in Congress. Almost all of the stimulus spending in response to COVID was passed by huge bipartisan majorities under President Trump in 2020. You have the creation of Part D, which was a bipartisan achievement. So all of these big ticket items, including the extension of Republican tax cuts under President Obama, which Democrats effectively signed off on during his presidency, are bipartisan accomplishments. And sure, you can justify any particular one of them, but the pattern together is calamitous.
1: And finally, John, is there any reason to believe that this week with this new milestone, this is going to be the wake-up call that will finally cause something to be done about it in the long term?
2: Unfortunately, I don't think so. This will not be the wake-up call precisely because the choices to get to a better fiscal situation have gotten so much harder. In the 1990s, you could get to a balanced budget by 2001 by shaving defense spending after the fall of the Soviet Union, by raising taxes a bit. You had a booming economy. It was a pretty easy task to get there. Now, all of our deficit spending is caused by, as you mentioned, big entitlements that are overwhelmingly popular, Medicare, Medicaid, Social Security. These are growing. And the lack of revenue because of very popular tax cuts that were mostly for the middle class rather than the rich.
1: John Puri from National Review, thank you for all of that. What are your thoughts at home? Hit me up on social media. I'll read some responses throughout the course of the program. Follow me on X, Facebook, YouTube. Jamie Dimon said something prior to the 2024 election to the extent that the debt is all that we should be talking about, yet neither party is willing to bring it up. I agree with you, Fielding, and I think part of the reason that it hasn't been more of a potent political issue is that it's hard for us to understand, well, what does it mean to me? Which is why in the course of the commentary today, I wanted to rely on those depictions from the Peterson Foundation, because when you put it in here, here's a way of looking at it. I think by my watch, my commentary was 11 minutes long today. 11-minute long commentary. In the span of those 11 minutes, we added about $55 million to the debt. Think about that. That brings it home, right? Reminder, go to my website at smirconish.com and answer today's poll question. And by the way, I know the answer to this is both. I'm just not offering that. I'm making it binary. I want to know, which do you blame more for the $40 trillion in national debt? Taxing too little or spending too much? I'll give you results as they exist at the end of the hour. Up ahead, the Democrats have got a remarkable new strategy for the midterms. It's called quitting. Their candidates in some races are dropping out, red states, hoping that'll allow independent candidates left behind to do better. Could that be a winning move? And after all that, the Duke and Duchess of Sussex are planning to move back to the UK. Princess Diana's private secretary and chief of staff is here, Patrick Jeffson, to describe and analyze. Don't forget, sign up for my newsletter when you're voting on the poll question. You're going to get the work of illustrators like Eric Alley.
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1: With the Senate hanging in the balance this election, some Democrats are attempting a surprising strategy. They're quitting. In Idaho, Nebraska, and South Dakota, the Democratic candidate has left the field so that the Republican can go head-to-head with an independent opponent. The thinking is these very red states don't offer much hope for a Democrat. Not that long ago, voters were more willing to split their ticket. Look at somebody like John Tester, who served three terms as the Democratic senator from a Republican state, Montana, but he lost in 2024. The feeling among many Democrats today is that voters in such states might still go for an independent, and an independent who won might be more willing to work with Democrats in D.C., maybe even caucus with them. Further, an independent winning in a red state is not a pipe dream. In recent years, there have been independent candidacies in two-person Senate races in red states that were very close. Think Greg Orman in Kansas, Evan McMullen in Utah, Dan Osborne in Nebraska. Yes, they all lost, but they lost in closer races than a Democrat might have fared. For instance, Dan Osborne's 2024 race in Nebraska was surprisingly competitive, with him getting 46.5% of the vote. Perhaps in 2026, with the GOP bottoming out in some polls, an independent can actually win. And even if they don't, a competitive race will at least drain money from the Republican coffers. At least that's what the Democratic thinking is. Not that every Democrat is dropping out in red states. You might think that Montana would be an ideal place for this strategy. Indeed, there was pressure for Democrat Alani Bankhead to step aside and let independent Seth Bodner, a Green Beret, Rhodes Scholar, and the former president of the University of Montana, move forward, face the Republican head on. But all three will be on the ballot come November. There's been criticism of this dropout strategy on both sides of the aisle. Some Republicans say the candidate left behind to face the GOP, that they're simply Democrats in independent clothing, and the people can see through it. And Democrats, some of them say that you don't win by giving up, you win by rebuilding the brand in places where you're not popular. The independent candidates in red states tend to claim that they've got problems with both parties, and they're often military veterans. One of the most fascinating of these candidates is our guest, Todd Achilles. He was a tank commander and armor officer who was deployed to the Persian Gulf. He'd been a registered Republican, but served in the Idaho House of Representatives as a Democrat. As an independent, he'll be facing Republican incumbent Jim Risch. Idaho, redder than red, so it's an uphill battle. Todd, thanks for being here. The Democrat in your race did drop out, left you a clean shot. Same in Nebraska, same in South Dakota. Some say, well, that now makes you the Democrat. What's your response?
2: Yeah, you know, it was up to the Democratic Party to make that decision for their candidate to step out. You know, we're running an independent race here. And I mean, this is all about Idaho values, which are center right, real Western conservative values. That don't fit well in the party labels anymore.
1: So the caucus question, right? Everybody says, well, you're going to have to pick sides when you get there, but you've signed a pledge that says, no, I'm going to maintain my independent status. Why does being an independent matter to you so much that you're willing to put at risk committee assignments and leverage?
2: Well, Michael, I mean, I think we've got to look at the reality of what the Senate is, and it's going to be closely divided. Caucusing as an independent is the way to do the best work for Idaho, because both parties are going to need my vote. You know, you look at others, what Joe Manchin did when he was in the Senate, you know, just by being straight down the middle and willing to work with both sides of the aisle, which is exactly what I did when I was in the Idaho House. You know, I served as a Democrat. You know, I worked incredibly well with Republicans, had a reputation as one of the most bipartisan, and we got a ton done in Idaho, all on a bipartisan basis. And that's exactly what we need in the Senate. We got to break the grip of the two-party system, get this country back on track, and tackle the debt. I mean, it's outrageous, Michael.
1: Give me something that you disapprove of on each side of the aisle so that people understand why Todd Achilles, who had been a Republican and had been a Democrat, is no longer comfortable with either.
2: Well, listen, I think one of the biggest mistakes out of the Biden administration was the open borders, right? We don't have a country unless we have secure borders, but we need to fix the visa, the immigration system. And with the Democrats or with the Republicans right now, right? I mean, just look at the national debt. The One Big Beautiful Bill has a disproportionate impact on cutting funding to Idaho's rural hospitals. We're now passing $40 trillion in terms of the national debt, and that happened under the Republican watch.
1: It does.

0: doesn't get much redder than Idaho, right? So when you're out there on the campaign trail and you introduce yourself and people hear that you're not an R, what does that conversation sound like? What's the elevator pitch that you make?
1: I think, Michael, you need to pull back the layers on the political affiliation in Idaho. We're a center-right state. We're a conservative state, Western values, right? And you know, what our legislature looks like as a result of closed primaries doesn't match what the population is. There are a lot of really angry Republicans in this state right now. Young Republicans still can't afford a house and afford to have a family. You know, our ag industry is suffering from these tariffs and fuel and fertilizer. You know, people are not happy with the status quo. People on the right, people on the left. And, you know, there's twice as many independents in Idaho as there are Democrats. And those folks are fired up because they finally have a real race that they can get excited about for the first time in decades.
0: Do you feel that you owe the Democratic Party anything? Some look at this and they say, well, the D's here are hoping that Todd Achilles wins, knocks off Senator Risch, and then he'll be likely to caucus with the D's and not with the R's, or to just sit it out, you know, a la Bernie, who runs as an independent and then caucuses with the D's, or Angus King, who's an independent but caucuses likewise. What's your answer?
1: No, I will not caucus with the Democrats. I mean, folks like Chuck Schumer are the reason why national Dems have abandoned Idaho, Wyoming, the Dakotas, this whole part of the country, right? And then the Republicans take this part of the country for granted. So we need to reestablish these Western values in the Senate and get the nation back on track, right? You know, Michael, we can't get anything done. We can't solve the debt. You look at what's happening with the Iran war, and my opponent, 83-year-old Jim Risch, has rubber stamped the White House every step of the way. And that's counter to his constitutional duties. And Idahoans see that, and they're ready for change.
0: Interesting to think what the Senate would be like if there were two or three Joe Manchins. Because now the concentration of power, right, wouldn't be at the polar extremes. I guess I'm kind of wearing it on my own sleeve now, but it would all be vested among those independents. So fun to watch. Good luck. Thank you. Let's see what people are saying on social media at home. Follow me on X and all the usual places. The belief that 40% of Americans are politically independent is a fantasy. I like stop you right there. I'm one of them. It's no fantasy. Half of that 40% have voted for one party or only voting for the other party as a pro. It's a stylish claim to say, you know what? I'm sure that there are some who are looking for the panache of saying, no, I'm not an R. No, I'm not a D. But I believe, and those Gallup numbers are like 45%. I think it's 45% I, 27% D, 27% who are R. And I believe that by and large, they are people fed up with both ends of the political spectrum, yearning for qualified candidates like that guy to step forward and take on the responsibility and take a shot. We'll see what happens. We'll see what happens. I just believe that when we have more people voting and more independent representation, we are watering down the fringes. And that's important. I want to remind you, go to my website, itsmerkatis.com, and answer today's poll question. Which is more to blame? No, you can't say both. Which is more to blame for the $40 trillion of national debt, taxing too little or spending too much? And still to come, your social media reaction to the program so far, including my opening commentary. And why now? Harry and Meghan headed back to the UK. The author of The Meghan Factor. I'm talking about Princess Diana's private secretary and chief of staff, Patrick Jeffson, is here to discuss. Sign up for our newsletter at smirkatis.com. When you vote on the poll question, you'll get the work of illustrators like Steve Breen.

X, Facebook, YouTube. That's where to follow me if you want me to respond to you live on CNN. Real Estate Man says, I would support Congress actually doing its job. Stopping waste, fraud, and abuse and balancing the budget are first priorities. Right. Sounds great in the abstract. Okay. I mean, that's why I bought into to Doge initially. Let's see what Elon can come up with. But nobody wants to touch those sacrosanct programs. I thought one of the more interesting revelations of today's program so far was my guest in the A block who said that 80% of the debt, those things voted on that led to debt, were from bipartisan bills. So you just can't, you know, blame the other side. They all have culpability. More social media reaction. They don't refer to them as tax and spend Democrats for nothing. They've never seen other people's money that they didn't want to spend. Okay, so there's somebody who says, hey, it's all their fault. Give me another one. I'll bet we've got more social media that's going to point in the other direction. Maybe I'm wrong. Of course, you neglect to mention that Trump and George W. Bush tax cuts for the rich. I didn't neglect to mention that at all. I mentioned each of the administrations since 2001, and I blamed all of them. And I think I said that there were seven different tax increases. Hey, I have a question for everybody at home. I want to show you yesterday's poll result at Smirconish.com. The poll exists 7 days a week, not just Saturdays when I'm on TV. I found this to be really problematic. 35,000 and change voted yesterday. And look at the question and the answer. Would you accept both higher taxes on yourself and reduced Social Security and Medicare benefits in order to reduce the $40 trillion national debt? Why did I frame the question that way? Because that was Simpson Bowles. So I'm not talking about Congress now. I'm talking about you. And 78%, let's just say 8 in 10, said no. So when we stop complaining about the Congress, you know, Congress is us. And now we say, well, what are you prepared to absorb? Are you prepared to be taxed more and see that which you can draw from those programs, Social Security and Medicare, be reduced? And people, 80%. No, I'm not going to do that. Lanny Davis, my buddy Lanny, he has an expression. He quotes Senator Russell Long in saying, don't tax you, don't tax me, tax that fellow behind the tree. And it's true. Make sure you're answering today's poll question at Smirconish.com. It's going to be very interesting to see which way this turns out. Which is more to blame for the $40 trillion national debt, taxing too little or spending too much? Still to come, Harry and Meghan, they drop yet another bombshell, unexpectedly announcing their plan to return to the UK after all the drama, after the Oprah tell-all, the Netflix documentary, and Harry's bestseller, Spare. So why now? The author of The Meghan Factor, Princess Diana's private secretary and chief of staff, Patrick Jeffson, is back with us.

0: Hey, more social media reaction to today's program. This one concerning our next subject, Harry and Meghan. Can you hyenas just leave them alone? You know what? I'm for them. I think it's a good outcome. I really do. No, it's not me saying good riddance. I wish them well. I really do. I just don't know how the tabloids, what's left of Fleet Street, are going to react to the return of Harry and Meghan. And the other thing that I'm interested to see is that, if you recall, for those of us who are close observers, the Queen didn't want to have a half in, half out arrangement. Because I think that that's what Harry proposed, and she wouldn't go along with it. So what I most want to ask Patrick Jeffson is whether there will be any resumption of royal duties. And my additional thought is that I hope it's not a sign or a reflection of the king's health. I wish him Godspeed. No pun intended. I wish him all good things. But Harry going back. But I'm for them. I'm for them. And I'm for them educating their kids in that system. I think it sounds pretty cool. So. We'll come back in just a moment. Patrick Jeffson will be my guest. He knows better than anyone. He watched the boys grow up. He was Princess Diana's chief of staff and private secretary. We'll do that right after this.
1: Top of the World premieres September 7th on CNN.

0: 6 years ago, Prince Harry and Meghan Markle, they pulled up stakes. They moved to the United States over family tensions, media scrutiny, what they claimed were racist attacks against them and security concerns, which led to a tell-all with Oprah, a Netflix documentary, and Harry's international bestseller, Spare. Now, lingering questions over why the royal couple is hauling their family back to the UK. Joining me now is Patrick Jeffson. He served as private secretary and chief of staff for the late Princess Diana from 1990 through 1996. He's the author of the books Shadows of a Princess and The Meghan Factor. Thanks so much, Patrick, for being here. I remember, you of course remember, the Queen rejected the sort of half in, half out that Harry had proposed. Do you think they're going to resume any royal responsibilities?
1: That's a great question, Michael. And as you well know, what we're talking about here is a lot more than just celebrity tittle-tattle. The role of the monarchy in the UK, and indeed in the realms around the world, has never been more important. You think about the UK, they've had 7 prime ministers in the last 10 years. This is a country in need of clear, direct, firm leadership. And the monarchy is there to provide it. It's there to provide unity, continuity, duty, all above politics. And that works when you have one court. It sort of works when you have two courts. That's to say, the monarch and the heir. But the idea of having 3 courts, which is the risk here, really suggests the possibility of some very profound historical and constitutional issues that are going to have to be dealt with.
0: Patrick, is he still in the line of succession? I recognize that it's William who's next in line, and help me with this. Then I guess Kate and William's children, 3 of them. And then is it Harry?
1: Yes, it is. And here's the point. Harry and Meghan decided 6 years ago, as you said, they up sticks from England. They came to California in search of a new life. They were not given the option of the half-in, half-out proposal, which they tried. And their reappearance back in the UK begs a whole load of questions, and nobody has yet properly answered them. Why are they here? The purpose of members of the royal family is to support the monarch in those duties that I just mentioned. If they're not here to support the monarch, why are they back in the UK? Is it for some personal reason? Is it a selfish reason? Are they really here to offer themselves for the kind of public service they turned their backs on before? These are the sort of questions that have to be answered. And right now, in palace corridors, and I know what this is like because I was there when Prince Charles, then Prince Charles, and Princess Diana split up. These are legitimate, very pressing, and indeed practical questions. How does this new arrangement work? Because if it doesn't work, the threat is to the entire monarchy.
0: You watch these boys, we all watch these boys, but not like Patrick Jeffson. You had a front row seat to watch these boys grow up. What's your interpretation of the relationship now between the brothers, and how do you think this sits with William, that Harry's coming back?
1: William is, of course, the king in waiting, and in a way that didn't happen with Queen Elizabeth II, a lot of people are already turning their eyes towards the reign of King William. There's a lot of hope riding on it. The fact that Harry has now reappeared just complicates things for William. And it seems to me that unless there is a heroic amount of brotherly love, unless there is a quite unprecedented amount of paternal love and direction, we're running for a train wreck here when the two brothers end up competing over the same amount of public attention.
0: Harry has had his battles with the tabloids, Patrick. How welcoming will Fleet Street be of Meghan and Harry's return? I assume there are already indications in the last 48 hours.
1: Oh, Fleet Street and the U.S. supermarket tabloids will be thrilled with Harry and Meghan's return to the UK. This is a dream for royal correspondents, royal influencers, for social media gurus. There's a huge ecosystem here, Michael, that feeds on this stuff. And Harry and Meghan have just given them a giant new helping of stuff to pick through.
0: Okay, am I being too liberal with my thinking that this is akin to Edward VIII coming back from Paris with Wallace Simpson?
1: Well, interestingly, I mean, this parallel is a perfectly legitimate one. When King George VI, Queen Elizabeth's mother, was sick with lung cancer, which eventually killed him, Edward VIII from Paris helpfully offered himself as a regent to guide the steps of the very young Queen Elizabeth. He was told to get lost. And there is no way in which I think Harry or Meghan will be entrusted with guiding the footsteps of future kings and queens of the UK.
0: I'm chuckling, Patrick, only because I'm part of this. You say like everybody feeds on this. I get a kick out of it. I pay attention to it. I'm calling British Air when the program is over and taking a look at rates for a fall trip. Thank you. Always enjoy your expertise. Patrick Jeffson, who was private secretary and chief of staff for Princess Diana. Social media reaction to today's program. What do we have, Catherine? They came back after realizing they weren't accepted to the L.A. celebrity level cliques and now back with their tail tucked between their knees. I don't think William will embrace them after all the trash they generated about the family. I got to tell you, Biker Bear, I have softened. I have softened on the whole thing. I hope it works out. I hope they're happy. I hope the U.K. is welcoming. And we'll see what the next chapter might bring. That's not something you expected me to say, is it? One more social media and then we'll get to the poll result. One more social media. Paying off the debt would require massive sacrifices from the American people. We're too selfish to get it done. CJ, yesterday's poll result proved that because more than 35,000 people voted and 80% of them said, I'm not doing anything. No, I'm not going to pay more in taxes. I want all that's due me for Social Security and everything I'm entitled to for Medicare. So we can blame the Congress and we can also blame ourselves. Here's the result of today's poll question at Swerconish.com. 35,208. That's a lot of votes for this time of day. Which is more to blame for the $40 trillion national debt, taxing too little or spending too much? 60-40. The result says spending too much. I know that the answer is to say that it's a combination of both. I was being very deliberate because I wanted to make you select as between them. Interesting that you say that it's Congress, that it's the spending. Yeah, it's the Congress, spending too much rather than taxing too little. The fact that 80% of the legislation that has put us in this position, specifically now, the tax cuts and the spending bills, were passed with bipartisan majorities, I think is one of the most telling things that we've drawn from today's program. You can't just say, oh, it's the liberal spending Democrats select as between them. Interesting that you say that it's Congress, that it's the spending. Yeah, it's the Congress spending too much rather than taxing too little. The fact that 80% of the legislation that has put us in this position, specifically now, the tax cuts and the spending bills, were passed with bipartisan majorities, I think is one of the most telling things that we've drawn from today's program. You can't just say, oh, it's the liberal spending Democrats. You can't just say, oh, it's the Republicans with their tax cuts. It's not only a combination of both, but it's also when they work together on each of those initiatives that has put us in this position. Fingers crossed that $40 trillion is really a wake-up call. We'll find out. If you missed any of today's program, you can always listen anywhere you get your podcasts. We thank you for watching, and we will see you next week.

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1: Pee Wee Herman look alike.
0: From nicknames to numbers, the president enters the midterms behind the plate. Plus, biceps, no buttons, fresh faces. One outlet asks if Democrats are in their thirst trap era. Also,
2: right now he's in the White House crying because I haven't mentioned him.
0: Rival Rosie fills in for rival Kimmel as ABC sues the administration.
3: Hi, I know you're watching.
0: And the data debate, why one of the sleeper issues in the midterms may be toxic for Republicans.
4: If I were the mayor of a town or the governor of a state, I would absolutely want it.
0: Here in studio, Jeff Duncan, Yemisi Egbuwale, Pete Seat, and Camille Foster. It's the weekend. Join the conversation at a table for five. Hi, everyone. I'm Abby Phillip. Is Donald Trump losing his fastball? It's clear that his party and he are facing an uphill climb just months before the midterms. But this week alone, his approval ratings plummeted to 33%. That's a new record low for his presidency. His madman foreign policy hasn't ended the war in Iran. And in fact, Iran is reportedly looking to go on the offense. His clout in Congress isn't what it used to be. They're currently on vacation without taking up his voting bill demands. Now, even his nicknames, which helped his rise, aren't landing like they used to.
1: You mean Pee Wee Herman? Pee Wee Herman lookalike?
0: And of course, despite a war and a rough economy and a new record for American debt, this is what seems to be consuming most of his attention.
5: Every stone is 2 degrees rounded. It's called a flawless granite. It's rated a million year plus. That means it has a million year life. It's a slope for the rain, but I felt it was too much slope. The grass was in terrible shape. You know, grass has a life like humans have a life. We put topsoil, brand new earth on top. That's a tapered pole. Great. I'm very good at flagpoles. All of these letters are hand carved and put into the black stone. The ballroom is so much a military component with the drones and the bomb shelters. That goes down 5 stories. It goes down almost 65 feet. This is a helipad at the highest level. You look at the lettering and you look at the joints. They're like flawless. You look how fine that's cut. When you see it, you won't even believe it.
0: So I'll go to the resident baseball player at the table.
6: Yeah, I couldn't help but notice the analogy.
0: Yeah.
6: Losing
0: his
6: fastball.
0: What do you think? I mean, is the president showing that he's lost a step, both politically and, I mean, frankly, some of this construction stuff obsession is weird.
6: Well, yes, it's weird. And I don't think there's probably, hopefully, a person in America that doesn't realize that Donald Trump's approval ratings are where they're at. I mean, it's very, very obvious. He's not really getting anything right outside of a handful of technology companies that seem to be flying. Their stock prices seem to be flying. And so you see it one thing after another. There's so many similarities to this. And I keep making this comparison, but it feels like we're just living in this synthetic economy that's wrapped around a Ponzi scheme of disinformation. Mm-hmm. Right? And it just seems like so many major decisions about wars and gas prices and economic situations and interest rates are just relatively just stuff the real facts into a box. And that's where we're at. It's just going to be interesting to see how politically this plays out.
7: It's something like an improvisational presidency is the phrase that comes to mind when I think about the Trump
6: administration.
7: That's
6: much better than a Ponzi scheme.
7: You know, there's maybe a little lyricism in it. But I think your analogy is probably a little more accurate than mine. I think that the administration always has this persistent effort to try and recast reality, to talk about things as though they aren't really happening. Scott Bessent, you'll see these clips of him out on the stump saying the most audacious and insane things. I heard him suggest the other day that the debt, we've probably reached the height of the debt. Is it really won't get any worse? Probably. Are you kidding me? There's almost nothing more certain about our reality. But I think in particular, the foreign policy debacles are the things that have me the most frustrated and nervous, frankly. I can remember when the president launched the assault on Iran and thinking to myself, of all of the places that you might adventure, this is one of the most dangerous places that you might go. They have a long history of making an absolute mess of the global stage, of using their proxies to kind of engender all sorts of awfulness all around the world. And the president of the United States is kind of casually entering into this misadventure. And it is, I, for a moment hoped that things might go well because it is something we actually do need to address. But no one should be surprised that this hasn't turned
0: out. You know, it's interesting because, I mean, there's so much hubris that has characterized this second Trump administration where, because he won a second time after, you know, being thought to be politically dead after January 6th, I think he felt like he could do whatever he wants. And then he's also now being fed, to your point, a lot of misinformation. He spoke to his one-time lawyer fixer, Michael Cohen, this week. They had a reconciliation. But here's how Trump described his political standing. Listen.
8: What do you say to these people who keep bringing up polls when you're not even running for office again? What's
9: the
8: point?
9: I'm not, and I think that we're doing really well in the polls, the real polls. If I were running today, I think I'd win by 25 points. I think we'd win by a lot. The economy has never been stronger. We're doing numbers that nobody's ever seen before. The economy is a renaissance. There's never been anything like it. We had the greatest economy ever in my first term. This is going to blow it away.
0: So, look, I mean, Pete, There's not a universe in which what he just said is true. But I'm sure he believes it. I'm sure that is what he is being told, but it is not true.
10: Well, these numbers are certainly bleak for the president. He seems unfazed and unbothered by them because he won't be on the ballot. Republicans, on the other hand, should be bothered by these numbers because they will be on the ballot. If you look at the polling, though, you know, Democrats universally disapprove of Donald Trump, obviously. There's been some erosion among Republicans, not a whole lot. Where the damage is being done is among independents. The question is, do those independents turn out in this midterm election? Are they so dissatisfied that they want their voice to be heard at the ballot box? Or are they so disillusioned by the entire process that they sit home and say, I don't care? What Republicans are trying to do, and I didn't listen to this Michael Cohen interview because I have far too many other things to do with my life that are more enjoyable, like brush my teeth and comb my hair. But you know, what the Republicans are going to run on is a contrast. And to say, we get things done. Mm-hmm. CNN's most recent poll showed that the American people believe that Republicans are the party that gets things done. So you take that and contrast it with what Democrat socialists are trying to sell this country and put some fear around that. That's the game plan for Republicans. We'll see if it's enough to win the day.
11: A whole agenda built on fear. I think people are almost
10: Kamala Harris
11: tired
10: did it too.
11: And
10: Joe
11: exhausted.
10: Biden did it too.
11: And is Kamala in the White House? I don't know. I mean, what are the ways that we actually win? I think that the president does a disservice, honestly, to Republican members because he oftentimes divides himself from them. He says, well, the way people feel negatively about Republicans is different than the way people feel about me. And that's an interesting thing because I think oftentimes the president is supposed to be the person who leads the party. Mm-hmm. Whatever happens in the White House is married to whatever happens in Congress. And for him, it is a great divide. And I wonder if it's because at one point, yes, he was totally done in politics and he was forgotten by a lot of Republicans. And now while he's remaking this entire White House and parts of DC, he's leaving his mark. And I wonder if that's because he doesn't want to be forgotten. And if this obsession with being remembered, especially when you were thought to be done, is plaguing some of this as we go into the midterm.
0: But I can't get over, I mean, even just what you said, he did say, oh, well, Americans are mad, but they're not mad at me. They're mad at everybody else. They're mad at the Republicans. That's not true, okay? His approval rating, as we just said, is at a record low. 65% of Americans think that he and his policies have worsened economic conditions. Again, the president is not living in the real world. And I'm not sure if that will ever change, but it seems like that has real significant consequences for his party.
7: I mean, I think, and I wonder anyways, if the fact that he doesn't really have an ideological center. I mean, he's someone who's a bit of a partisan carpetbagger who showed up as a Republican all of a sudden, won, and as president, has continued to lead the party, but has never really been, in a meaningful sense, a member of the party. MAGA, in so many respects, was kind of I'm going to say mind virus. I don't mean it in the sort of most pejorative sense, but in the sense that it shows up, And it kind of displaces all of the things that the GOP was traditionally recognized for, this commitment to free markets and limited government, out the window. Now, suddenly, the federal government of the United States is a joint owner of 31-odd American companies that are publicly traded in some cases. It's an extraordinary change. This is the most economically interventionist administration of my own lifetime. And they're Republicans. This isn't how any of this was supposed to work.
0: Yeah.
7: And suddenly this is what conservatism is in America.
0: Yeah,
7: it is a very strange change.
0: He's now even price fixing the beef.
7: It's amazing.
0: All while making an argument, by the way, against the socialists running for office. So we'll see how that goes. Next for us, Democrats in their thirst trap era. That's how one outlet put it. But is there something to the trend of liberal stars that is emerging? Plus, Rosie O'Donnell has filled in for Jimmy Kimmel all week on the very day that ABC sued the administration. We'll talk about her performance and whether the networks are finally standing up to Trump.

0: CNN and next day on the CNN app.
1: Are Democrats in their thirst trap era? Axios posing that question as the new generation of liberals enter stage left. The outlet points out that several stars, including Abdul El-Sayed, John Ossoff, Zohran Mamdani, AOC, and others, are getting their attention, whether it's showing off their physiques or getting personal in their TikToks. And while appearances certainly matter in politics, is the real takeaway here that Democrats and America are ready for fresher and younger faces in their politics? There's also, by the way, the trend of some of these folks who are probably running, growing facial hair to look a little bit more manly. So there's a lot of stuff going on here. Are they trying to sort of like put on a picture of youthful, you know, vigor?
2: Yeah, Dems are hot again. They're coming out of the closet as hot people. And I'm so excited about this.
3: Forget the policy. They're nice to look at.
2: Well, I think they're learning from Trump. I mean, entertainment really sells. And I
4: wouldn't call Trump hot.
2: Well, I said entertainment for the record. I did not say physical attractiveness.
4: Okay.
2: Entertainment really sells, and it captured people. Particularly, I think Trump's relationship to young white men was something that people paid attention to. He went on podcasts that are less policy and more entertaining, and it showed Democrats, okay, maybe we do need to loosen up in some ways. And there is also another generation coming in, finally, that is trying to take a little bit of the mantle, and they are more attuned to this economy, which is an attention economy. I'm sorry, but people don't watch 3 hours of C-SPAN anymore or the Senate floor. It is 15 to 20 second increments. And in that small moment, you have to capture people's attention. So frankly, if you don't get elected, who even cares about the policy? I think it's really time for Democrats to engage on this.
3: Look, I think this is hilarious because when Republicans, you know, flex their biceps and wear tight shirts, when Democrats do it, they're thirst traps and eye candy, and we all love it. I mean, Democrats have a history of being seduced by charm and looks. John F. Kennedy, Bill Clinton, Barack Obama.
2: All great presidents.
3: This has happened. It's not
5: Paul
3: new.
5: Ryan
3: the question, and he's a genius, but the question I think that we have to ask ourselves here, folks, is, you know, are people voting on the eye candy? Or are they actually listening to the policies that these democratic socialists are putting forward? Are they actually like making a conscious choice when they go to the ballot box? Or is it just it's youth, it's generational change, and they're hot?
4: Well, I fell way short of the bar. I recently became a Democrat. I ran for governor and got single digits. And so I'm obviously 51 years old and well past the looking curve. For sure. But I do think there's a correlation here outside of just the younger looks. I think it's also younger ideas. I think we're trying to find a breakthrough from just stale historical formulas to try to solve problems, looking outside the box. And I do think there's a youthful vigor to those new ideas that capture people's
2: attention.
4: And I
2: will say, it's not just the DSA. A lot of this thirst trapping, or whatever we want to call it, are coming from red states. Candidates in Indiana, candidates in Montana, they're the ones doing the ads a la Joe Manchin with guns. They're the ones in the tight shirts.
1: Well, there are a lot of old people in Congress, and I think that some of this is just straight up generational. Mm-hmm. It's, you know, when you look at this cycle, 5 of the 7 Democrat incumbents who have lost have been of retirement age, 78 years old, 71 years old, so on and so forth. I mean, several of them aren't even on here because they died in office before they could be challenged in a primary. And so there is, I think, among the voters, a desire to see

0: people saying, you know what? The economy is all in the crapper, and I'm a little uncertain about foreign policy issues. I'm going to vote for AOC because I remember that.
1: But doesn't it create a relationship between you and the candidate that's different? I mean, Mamdani did the same thing, because you can't even talk to them about getting out to vote if they're not listening to you to begin with.
0: I think that's true, but the kind of relationship matters. There are people who call me for advice of various sorts, but if you want me to help fix your car, that's probably a mistake. And it feels like there's something about that. Look, Mamdani is having a lot of success. He is incredibly popular in New York City. I'm interested to see what things look like several years down the road when we've actually had a little bit more time, when you can't do that kind of misdirection with respect to how you save the budget by getting bailed out by the governor of the state.
1: I don't know if the budget's the reason. I think it's he's fixing potholes and repairing parks. I mean, I think it's just straight up constituent service that he's then putting straight up online. And people are watching, people who are not plugged into politics in New York City can just go online and they're seeing a video of Zoran Mamdani himself going and fixing a pothole in Queens.
0: But the systemic failure.
1: They don't even know about the budget.
2: Yeah, I think there's something to be said too about somebody in their 30s and 40s. Like, you look at a John Ossoff, when he sits there and he talks about education, he's got kids going through the school system. Mm-hmm. When you talk about the cost of healthcare and somebody in that age bracket that's not on Medicaid or Medicare trying to, you know, 70 something year old, when you hear somebody talk about the job market who's younger, I do think it brings the issues that are two dimensionally flat into three-dimensional life, and it just there's a stronger takeaway, and you can speak more compassion into it. But when somebody's 80 years old talking about the cost of healthcare, I mean, what are they? I mean, it just doesn't come out as real.
0: Yeah. Well, Ossoff is certainly more compelling to me.
1: And look, on the Republican side, there will be some younger folks, you know, J.D. Vance, Pete Hegseth, as you mentioned. So we'll see the Republican thirst trap era coming soon. Next for us, Rosie O'Donnell sings to Donald Trump and calls him Mango Mussolini while filling in for Jimmy Kimmel. This, as ABC sues the administration for what they're calling retaliation, we'll discuss.

0: is here. Download CNN Weather today.
1: On the very day that ABC sued the Trump administration, one of the president's biggest enemies started to guest host for one of his other enemies. Rosie O'Donnell filled in for Jimmy Kimmel this week, and she wasted no time talking about the elephant in the room.
2: A special hello to those of you watching from home and from the White House. You gotta realize it's time to hang up your wig and let Natalie tuck you in. Time to go nighty-night.
1: The network is suing the FCC over a, quote, retaliatory campaign against ABC. Now, you'll remember that Brendan Carr ordered a review of Disney's licenses. He says it's because of, you know, their DEI practices, so on and so forth. But it is actually a big change of course for ABC after they started this whole thing off by settling with Donald Trump over that George Stephanopoulos interview. So is this a positive sign?
3: I think it's definitely a positive sign and probably indicative of some of the broader changes that we've seen in our politics with primary losses and other defeats for the president. It seems a little more vulnerable and folks are perhaps a little bit more willing to actually adhere to principle to try and use the law in their favor and fight the government here. And honestly, I think it is a great move for the network overall. I do wonder a little bit about late night. In some respects, like late night has often gotten itself in a bit of a rut by getting too political and too obsessed with kind of its own kind of moral gravity. I think just being funny and not worrying too much about politics in those contexts is often really valuable. So I'm confident they brought Rosie O'Donnell in with the hopes that she would do something a little bit provocative with respect to the administration. But it would also be nice if it could just be a safe place to tell jokes and to make people feel better and forget about politics altogether.
4: That was a great joke, by the way.
3: That was pretty good.
4: Yeah, that was strong. That was really, it's like the perfect storm. Late night TV, Rosie O'Donnell, Donald Trump. I mean, that literally is like the perfect mixture recipe.
5: Yeah.
1: I can't imagine that that's accidental, right? They wouldn't choose Rosie O'Donnell to fill in for Jimmy Kimmel, knowing all the context behind it.
6: She lives in Ireland. She had to fly a very long way.
1: She had to re-enter the United States.
6: She didn't just show up on
1: in order to do it.
6: Hey, I'll fill in.
1: And let me just play a little bit more of some of the jokes. I mean, look, it wasn't all Trump jokes, but there were certainly a few. Listen.
2: I'm back in the spotlight, all thanks to President Oompa J. Loompa. Who is watching us this evening from inside a catering cart. Thanks to everyone who's been watching this week, especially the hungry, hungry hypocrite in the White House. It's kind of weird to think he spent more nights with me this week than Melania. Most of all, I'd like to thank Jimmy Kimmel for inviting me to do this and for reminding everyone that we have the right to free speech in this country, whether Orange Voldemort likes it or not.
1: So let me just read what Brendan Carr told NBC News. He says, it would seem that Disney has become very concerned and worried, and they are now attempting to go to court to get the court to stop the FCC from moving forward, at least with respect to some of the proceedings that are underway. But we feel like ultimately that's going to be a meritless case. I mean, do you think that their attacks on ABC, which frankly seems to be about the political jokes, the political speech, is going to be successful at the end of the day?
6: Well, reportedly, The View has already changed how and who they invite to the show, and they're not bringing political guests on anymore because of these attacks. One thing that I found interesting is I was in the Chicago media market for about 2 weeks last month, and WLS, the affiliate there in Chicago that is one of the 8 or 9 ABC affiliates owned by Disney and is part of this whole controversy, they were running advocacy ads on the network encouraging viewers to contact the FCC on their behalf. I would love to know how many people actually care that much about ABC's coverage and programs that they took the time to contact the FCC.
1: Well, it's interesting because they did do that and the FCC actually responded. So, I mean, it felt to me like the message was received because they criticized ABC for directing their viewers to do this. But, you know, I think part of your point about how this is affecting the programming, ABC talked about this in their filing, suggesting that it has chilled some of their decision making around political bookings. They're still booking political figures. J.D. Vance was just on the show not that long ago. But they're arguing that there is a chilling effect, which is the point of the threats. But is it too late for them to push back when they've already kind of sent a signal to the Trump administration that they are willing to play ball? If Trump asks for, you know, millions of dollars for his library, they gave it.
5: Yeah, there's a lot of corporations and media companies that are going to do some backtracking on the way that they grasped on to the second Trump administration, because they see the changing winds. They see the House might flip, the Senate might flip. We'll look and see what happens in 2028, and they want to be in good graces with some folks. But I think for a lot of people that are viewers, and how we've gotten to where we, the way we talk about corporations is really because of the way corporations acted when Trump came into the White House. And I will agree with you. I think late night TV got way too political at some point. Like, honestly, I could probably take about two of those Rosie O'Donnell jokes, and then I would like the rest to be about life itself. Yes. So we'll see.
1: But you know what? That's probably what it was.
5: Yeah.
1: Right? Like, I mean, we're playing the highlights of the political stuff.
5: Mm-hmm. But she was invited because of her contentious nature to the
1: party. You know, she's doing a whole show. So the whole show is on other things, too. And I also just, I mean, I don't know, regardless, I think it's totally fine to not like it. I am not a big late night watcher. But I think the real question is, should the government be involved in this at all?
3: The answer, obviously no.
5: No.
3: Yeah, emphatically no. And I think in some respects, to the extent this is bad for the Trump administration, they created this dynamic. They started going after network television hosts who were saying things they didn't like, and comedians who made jokes at their expense. And I hope that they do, in fact, reap the whirlwind in that regard. But again, I think you can do a little bit too much of this. And late night TV has, maybe not this particular week with Rosie, although I just haven't been watching either, but certainly in the past has done way too much.
5: Not a lot of people are watching.
4: I think there's multiple ways to kind of explain this, but one is a technical route, like how many political guests are on, how many jokes are out there. I think there's also calling honest balls and strikes. Donald Trump has thin skin. And everybody around him knows it. Mm-hmm. And so as soon as he starts to squawk and dispatch different parts of the federal government to put pressure on people, then it just amplifies those jokes, it amplifies those efforts, and it creates it in the storm.
1: Yeah.
4: I think the Natalie Harp situation is so interesting. I mean, there's so many weirdness, cringiness. I hope I never hear the details of it. It may cause me to throw up in my mouth. But at the end of the day, it's an interesting fodder that everybody sees enough cringiness to it where it's just a jokes, you know, a joke writer's.
1: I am shocked that he didn't go after Rosie for that Natalie joke that she told, but you know,
6: he's busy
1: with John Ossoff right now. All right, it's said to be a sleeper issue in the midterms, and the Republicans are warning that it's getting more toxic by the day, but Donald Trump is oddly embracing it. We'll discuss.

0: September 7th on CNN and next day on the CNN app.
1: It's being called a sleeper issue in the midterms. Data centers, which host AI infrastructure, are quickly becoming a concern for Americans. They're worried about electricity costs, the environmental impact, even whether they're accelerating job losses in their own communities. There are reportedly 4,000 online centers right now, with another 3,000 in play. But AI CEOs and many Republican leaders are growing concerned about the backlash, but not the party's leader, apparently.
2: If I were the mayor of a town or the governor of a state and I had a chance to get a big plant in, an AI plant or a data center, I would absolutely want it.
3: What it means for a community is jobs and lots of money and lower taxes. If a Republican's against a data center, that's okay with me.
1: Yeah, so this issue is a bipartisan one with Republicans, Democrats, independents, all skeptical of this. Overall, 70% of Americans, registered voters, say that they oppose building a data center in their community. And that includes 60% of Republicans. So this will be of interest to you. The NRSC had this memo out this week about one of the big Senate races in Ohio. And they said, more than anything in this race, data centers are the anchor hanging around John Husted's neck. If he loses and data centers get the blame, politicians across the country will take notice and they will not go near the next one. So is it a risk for the president to be constantly all in on data centers despite the broad concern?
4: It's a bold move, Cotton. I wouldn't call this a sleeper issue at all. Back home in Indiana, a lot of local elected officials were sent out of office just for meeting with a data center company. Not passing a data center, not zoning one into their community, just having a meeting. Others were voted into office because they promised moratoriums on data centers. I think a lot of the concern, some of it is a proxy for anxiety about artificial intelligence and what that's going to mean for us. But it's something else. I think it's something bigger than just data centers. You know, it gets tagged as NIMBYism, not in my backyard. I talked to a state representative back home in Indiana about this and about renewable energy projects and just development writ large. And he said, I can respect NIMBYism. If it's in your backyard and you don't want it, I get it. What I can't respect are cave people, C-A-V-E. Citizens against virtually everything. And that's what this is. It's people want their communities to remain the same as it was the day they moved there.
1: But I feel like this has brought out people who are not usually involved in politics. This is the, if you're a politician, that's the scary part.
4: And that's the point.
1: Is that there are people who are not going to town hall meetings, who are showing up and they're pissed off. And I think some of it has to do with, I think people feel kind of gaslit by the technology community. They're being told, oh, there are all these jobs, but they're not being told the other part of it, which is that once the data center is built, a lot of those jobs are going to go away, and the rest, there will be some that remain, but not nearly as much as promised. I just think that this is not to be negative about AI or anything like that, but just to say people don't feel like they're being told the truth. And that's what this backlash is coming from.
5: And sometimes AI executives are saying perhaps not so much too much of the truth, but essentially leading with fear, like they're going to destroy so many jobs. You hear that directly from some of these executives. I actually think that the president, of course, he's running a risk going against kind of the general direction of public opinion here. But I also think he's right. There is a tremendous amount of hysteria surrounding data centers. I think it is easy to overstate the benefits of building a data center. There are not tens of thousands of jobs that are created by these facilities. They largely run themselves. After they're built, they're just kind of there. But are they a huge strain on the actual resources within a community? You can actually institute pretty smart regulations that cause them to bring their own power, that make them pay for any additional resources that they're utilizing. And water is being used to cool things. They're generally not diverting people's drinking water away. I think that the hysteria surrounding data centers is something that we should actually be wary of. And quite frankly, I wish more people would actually be a bit more Donald Trump on this issue.
4: All the data centers combined use less water than we use to water our lawns.
6: I will say, I think state and local governments got this wrong in not having a lot of community members in the conversation, and they just presented it to a lot of areas That's and said, true. This is good. This is investment. Mm-hmm. This is like going to increase the tax base. And they were not anticipating that people would actually have mass hysteria about them. I'm a tech optimist. I think that data centers are, frankly, an inevitable, but I wouldn't tell a politician to say that. I think Meta is a great example of a company that is like trying to work in areas. They built multi-billion-dollar data center down in a parish in Louisiana. Mm-hmm. The teachers in that area have a $50,000 bonus. That's up from $10,000 that they would have gotten last year. And when people talk a lot about data centers are built in low-income areas, well, Loudoun County,
1: like
6: Santa Cruz.
1: I guess this is the thing. I'm just presenting. I presume most people at this table are relatively pro data center, but I just want to present, if you're a regular person and you hear that, you just hear that they're going to bribe a community in the short term to build this monstrosity in your backyard and then leave you to pick up the pieces after the fact. And I guess people, it seems to me they have a right to be concerned about, you know, some of these data centers are like the size of small, you know, cities, okay? They have a right to be concerned about it and want more transparency sure. around it and also want answers about what it means for energy. In some communities, like in Colorado, the water thing is a real thing. Mm-hmm. I don't know. I mean, as a politician, it seems risky to ignore that.
7: No doubt this is a hot button issue. Every town hall you go to, whether it's a Democratic or Republican town hall, this is the issue. I think part of the problem is that everybody, a lot of people are armed with partial facts, right? Not all of the information, a little bit of hysteria. But I think two things can be true at the same time. I think there are certain communities that a data center would be the worst thing in the world, whether it be from a zoning standpoint or natural resources. But there's also some communities that it would be the ultimate tailwind for them.
1: All right. Next for us, the panel's unpopular opinions, what they're not afraid to say out loud. But first, a programming note. The 2000s were a decade of historical comebacks and championship runs. Tiger Woods ruled golf while Serena Williams became a tennis icon. Catch a new episode of Decades in Sports on Sunday at 9 p.m. on CNN and the next day on the CNN app.

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1: 800-821-4000.
2: We're back, and it's time for your unpopular opinions. Jeff, you're up.
3: Well, look, my family's going to get a lot of pushback on this back home, for sure. But I don't. I think we should believe the hype in eating at chain restaurants. But I know I'm supposed to be a Renaissance man coming to a place like New York City and eating at somewhere unique with a great list and a great menu. But going to Chili's and knowing exactly what's on the menu, or going to Longhorn or Olive Garden and just dialing it in right from the get-go. Sorry, but not sorry.
4: Tell everyone what your nickname is.
3: Cheney.
4: Cheney.
3: My friends call us Cheney. They ask us where we want to eat. I name something that's a national.
2: Hey, look, I'll take an Olive Garden.
5: Honestly.
3: Breadsticks, baby.
2: Yeah. I'll take an Olive Garden any day.
5: That's good.
2: All right, Camille.
6: I want everyone to think that I'm a good parent. I believe I'm a good parent, but I am getting increasingly skeptical of all of the concern about screen time. I don't want my kids to become like pale-skinned, glassy-eyed zombies, but I think it is more important to police the things that they're doing online and try to help them learn how to be conscientious internet and technology consumers and users than it is to have this kind of celibacy policy towards like all devices in my household. So I let them use the iPad every once in a while, but it's always supervised.
2: I don't know. When I take a device away from my child and I see how it turns her into a monster, I mean, that has made me a believer in limiting screen time. It's bad. All right.
5: I went to Europe for a couple weeks and I came back and I just have to say, I think Europe is overrated. Hear me out. Hear me out. I think it is fine to visit. It is really nice to walk around, see 400 AD castles, but infrastructure-wise, convenience and comfort-wise, I wouldn't pick Europe over America. We have ice cubes here. We have air conditioning. We have really, really strong infrastructure. It is okay to visit Europe, but don't pretend that it is
2: They've
5: more...
2: They've got good trains, though, don't they?
5: In some parts.
2: Transportation
5: It's not Japan. I'm talking about Asia here.
4: Mine might be a little off the wall, but my least favorite word in the English language is marinate. And the reason is because of how people use it. When they say, I marinated this overnight, you did no such thing. You took whatever it is, you put it in a pot, pan, or bag of juice and went to bed. You did no work whatsoever. And so I just have to get that out there. It is stolen valor of culinary linguistics. You did no work. Stop pretending you did the work and just eat the food.
2: That's not at all what I thought you were going to say. I thought you were going to talk about like the use of marinate. Yeah. Like I marinated on this idea, yeah. Which I yeah. is afraid.
4: I like to surprise you, Abby.
7: That was nothing short of brilliant.
2: All right, from one culinary expert to another. All right, everyone. Thanks for being here. Thanks for watching Table for Five. You can catch our weekday show, 10 p.m. Eastern, at our Newsnight Roundtable. And in the meantime, CNN's coverage continues right now.
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1: Hello, everyone, and welcome to the Amanpour Hour. Here's where we're headed this week. No peace in sight between Israelis and Palestinians, a Hamas official tells me about the state of Donald Trump's plan. And I am joined by two American doctors who tell me what it's like in Gaza as hospitals crumble. Then, the student who left the United States and went home to India to take on the government with his cockroach movement. I speak to Abhijit Dibke about how India's Gen Z won their first battle. And the Ukrainian woman who tried to blow up a Ukrainian millionaire in Monaco for $8,000, then turned up dead. We have a special investigation into just what happened. Also ahead, Half Man, the dark new show from Baby Reindeer's Richard Gadd. He tells me why he keeps returning to trauma and male relationships. Plus, President Trump resets his gaze on Kim Jong-un, joining a list of recent American leaders trying to woo North Korea's Kim dynasty into major concessions. From my archive, George W. Bush and the high-stakes cultural exchange that saw the New York Philharmonic play in Pyongyang. Welcome to the program, everyone. I'm Christiane Amanpour in London. It seems Israel's in no mood for peace negotiations right now. Airstrikes raining down on Gaza this week, even as U.S. envoy and President Trump's son-in-law, Jared Kushner, met with Prime Minister Netanyahu to push a plan that Hamas has accepted. Now, as both sides haggle over the sequencing of disarmament and withdrawal, earlier this week, I spoke to a member of Hamas's political bureau about the state of those talks.
2: At the moment, we have a serious chance to have a Palestinian state. Hamas will be converted at that time into a political party. We will give up political resistance. Our weapons will be handed over to the Palestinian state. Our armed fighters will be members or part of the Palestinian National Army or Guard. But this is at the end of the process. Therefore, I agree with you. This political conflict, the conflict between the Palestinians and the Israelis, it is not an armed conflict. It is a political conflict. It has to be solved politically, but it has to guarantee the political rights of Palestinians to have an independent self-sovereign state. And Hamas, in its political document in 2017, has clearly stated that Hamas can accept a state on 67 borders with Jerusalem as a capital and guaranteeing the right of Palestinian refugees, the right of return to Palestinian refugees. Who has used this chance to build on this political solution? No one, including neither the Israelis nor the international community. If there is a will, it will happen. It depends on President Trump himself, who we thanked him many times for his plan and his will. We are still committed. We want to facilitate, to cooperate the whole plan, but it depends on how much they can oblige or pressure Israel to accept the plan, regardless of their internal conflicts. And we should not again pay the price for his success in the elections from the lives of my beloved people in Gaza. But we are committed and we believe there is a good chance and it can happen.
1: Over the last 3 years of war, since Hamas attacked Israel and Israel responded by attacking Gaza, volunteer doctors and medics from around the world have been coming to Gaza to try to help, including Americans. And it's creating a strange paradox as they attempt to fix the damage done by Israel's American-made weapons and bombs. I spoke with two such doctors, Mark Perlmutter and Feroz Sidwa, about their grueling work, which is now the subject of a new documentary, American Doctor. Welcome to the program. Feroz Sidwa, you know, again, this is a very, very difficult situation. And just being a doctor in Gaza under war must have been incredibly, incredibly difficult. What do you remember? Tell me a little bit about the conditions that you were working under while you were there for a good period of time.
3: Yeah, the conditions were horrible. I've been to Gaza twice. The first time was March and April of 2024, and then again in March and April of 2025. I tried to go back in November, but I was blocked. And the conditions are horrendous. They got worse from the first time I was there to the second time I was there. And in speaking to everybody who's there now and has been there recently, they're even getting worse still. When you destroy an entire society, all the way down to the level of the sewage system. I mean, literally, the sewage system and the ability of people to even live indoors for the most part is gone. An anesthesiologist that I know well, Dr. Nizar, he just texted me yesterday with a video of him just soaked in sweat because he's living in this tent encampment where he lives under basically a plastic bag. And, in the sweltering heat of Gaza right now, he's just boiling in this tent. There's no access to clean water. There's no access to sewage. And half the hospitals have been destroyed. And the few remaining hospitals that are actually partially functioning, none of them are fully functioning, are unable to cope with this. You know, if you eradicate everything in a society that keeps people healthy, there's going to be mass death and disease. And that's exactly what we're seeing.
1: Can I ask you both, because I got a deep sense of not just you being committed, all three of you, committed medical workers and doctors and surgeons who've gone to help save lives and do no harm. But I also got the sense that you were there as activists as well. Would that be an accurate description, Dr. Mark Perlmutter, that you were also activists?
4: We evolved into activists. We were there when the World Central Kitchen vans got destroyed on our first trip. Froze and I were together. And I had contacted Chuck Schumer's office, called his office, spoke to it four times from Gaza, contacted the American embassies, there's two in Israel, on four different occasions to try to seek help because we had a dozen Americans in our troop. And I wanted to secure their safety because we were going to drive on the same road with the same permission from Israel in a couple of weeks. They'd come back home, and I didn't want to missile through our van, the roof of our van either. I got no response from Chuck Schumer's office. I got no response from the American embassy. And this whole time, on this intervening time, I'm sewing together or pronouncing dead press workers. And then I realized finally on the way out of Gaza, there was a line of trucks that was 31 or so miles long, eight trucks aside. These are 18-wheelers filled with rotting food and dead animals that were being brought in for a food supply. And none of them were coming in through the then still open Rafah border. And that the horror of what I saw the weeks before and what I saw on the way out, realizing that my government was taking no action to protect us. Realizing that the press was not allowed in, no foreign press was allowed in, and that they were targeting the Denizen press, made us really the only truth tellers that were there.
1: I do want to play this little clip, Mark, because it's about you talking with the director of the documentary, and she's feeling uncomfortable with some of the images and feels that perhaps they should be blurred or pixelated. Let's just play this.
5: This is what my tax dollars did. What your tax dollars did, what my neighbor's tax dollars did. They have the right to know the truth.
1: Dr. Ferruz, do you think, in retrospect, that all that you did and all that you showed and all that you spoke about publicly while you were doing it and when you'd come out helped move the dial? Because I don't need to tell you that opinions about what Israel did in Gaza have really taken on a whole new reality.
3: Yeah, American opinions have definitely changed. I doubt it had anything to do with what I did specifically. I think mostly it had to do, quite honestly, with the fact that the Palestinians were broadcasting a lot of this, a lot of the horror and violence that was being inflicted on them day by day. And people could just see it on their phones, before the social media apps were kind of closed up. And, that made an impression on people. Now somebody like Miss Rachel is aware of what's going on. And that's kind of hard to put that genie back in the bottle when you've seen, the official number is that 20,000 children have been killed in Gaza. It's, by my estimate, and I think I'm the only person who's actually tried to figure this out, it's probably closer to 70,000. That's an enormous level of killing, and it just couldn't be hidden.
1: Well, Drs. Fairuz and Mark, thank you very, very much for being on this program. And certainly this film is getting a lot of attention. So thank you very much for talking to us about it. Coming up later on the show, he turned a joke about cockroaches into a Gen Z protest movement shaking up India. I speak with Abhijit Dibke about taking on Modi's government and what comes next. Also ahead, baby reindeer creator Richard Gadd is back with Half Man, a provocative new drama about masculinity and brotherhood. My conversation with him later in the program.
6: Decades in sports, Sunday at 9.

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1: Welcome back to the program. In India, young people are taking to the streets demanding jobs and education reform. Over the past few months, thousands, tens of thousands have protested over government hiring practices following the rise of the youth-led cockroach movement, which helped force the education minister to resign. Prime Minister Narendra Modi and his Hindu Nationalist Party face a growing Gen Z challenge. Abhijit Dibke leads the cockroach movement and spoke to me from New Delhi. Abhijit Dibke, welcome to the program.
2: Thank you.
1: You know, I wonder how it feels to be the focus of so much international attention, obviously attention in India, but people are looking at you and thinking, wow, this is the way to win politically.
2: Actually, it feels really good because the protest has been successful. We have been successful in getting the resignation of the education minister who was responsible for the death of more than 20 students who died by suicide because of the paper leak that happened in the medical entrance exam in India. However, we believe that the resignation is not the biggest victory. The biggest victory is that people have become fearless while questioning the government, because there was a trend happening in India where people were afraid of speaking up, people were scared of questioning the government, because whenever somebody used to speak against the government, they used to file cases against them, they even used to put them behind the jail. And we saw even during this protest, there was extreme brutality done by the police officers against kids who were just 17, 18 years old. In front of my own eyes, the police actually beaten up a 12-year-old girl. Some of the male police officers even tried to grab the girls by their neck, and they beat them with batons, tear gases, and even pellet guns. It was really heartbreaking to see that the police was using pellet guns against students. But despite of that, the students didn't go back to their homes. They continued the protest, and they responded to the brutality with memes and humor. And I think nothing could be more beautiful than that. And this was truly a victory of democracy.
1: You also are a student. How did this suddenly come to be? There you are working for your own academic progress, and you get up and come to India having started this movement. What happened? How did it trigger it?
2: I had just graduated and completed my master's. And after that, I just saw the Chief Justice of India made a comment where he compared the youth with cockroaches and parasites for criticizing the system. And I just made a tweet on that. How can the Chief Justice of India can make a comment where he compares the youth with cockroaches and parasites? And after that, the whole thing blew up. Many people started reposting, resharing that tweet. And after that, that led me to the idea, why not launch a parody party, political party, which could be called as the Cockroach Janta Party, taking inspiration from the same word that the Chief Justice of India used to demean the youth. And that particular satirical political party gained huge traction. And then we launched our social media platforms for that satire parody political party. But within 4 days, the Indian government banned those social media accounts on Twitter by calling me a national security threat. And I was an international student, an Indian student in the U.S., I was there on an Indian passport, and my own government was calling me a national security threat, someone who has lived his entire life in India, someone who has studied in the country and who has just came to the US in just last 2 years. So I was very disappointed, very disheartened. More than that, I was heartbroken that the government of my own country was calling me a national security threat. And that is why I chose to come back to my country and to prove that I'm not a national security threat. If anything, I am a patriot and I love my country, just not in the way this government expects me to, but I do love my country.
1: So what happens next? Does this remain the CJP? Will it still keep the name Cockroach? Will you continue it as a political movement?
2: Christian, I'm really happy to tell you that what began on 20 June in India, a sit-in protest that has spread across the country, now it's no longer just the Gen Z, the Gen Alpha in the country. 10, 12-year-old kids are protesting in their schools, especially the public schools where facilities are very bad. the public schools in India are in like complete shambles. They don't have benches to sit on. They don't have drinking water. They don't even have washrooms. And for that, the Gen Alpha, these 10, 12 years old kids are protesting, taking inspiration from what happened during the Gen Z protest. And it has already been spread across the country. So we do believe that what happened with the resignation of the education minister was just a beginning to seek accountability from the system. And now everybody is starting their own protest, demanding accountability from the system, from the ministers, and people are raising their voices like never before in last 10, 12 years.
1: So let me ask you finally, here you are, burst onto the Indian and the international stage. But still, I hear, correct me if I'm wrong, that your mother, as many, many Indian mothers and fathers want, to matchmake you.

0: care about is when are you going to get married, when their kid is going to get married. I'm not going to submit to that pressure, because right now my topmost priority is to carry forward the movement, to carry forward the Kokhro Janata Party and do whatever is possible to make a meaningful change in the country.
1: Well, Abhijit Dibke, I wish you good luck dealing with your parents. And really, it's going to be very interesting to watch your progress that has been so remarkable and so inspiring around the world. So thanks for being with us.
0: Thank you, Christian. Thank you so much.
1: I'll admit, I still find that amusing. Coming up, an exclusive report on the Monaco bombing that stunned the world. Why was a Ukrainian millionaire targeted and who wanted him dead? The answers after this.

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1: 800-821-4000.
2: Welcome back. The dust is settling after a bombing in Monaco, which stunned the tiny, super wealthy city-state in late June. A Ukrainian millionaire was targeted by a woman also from Ukraine, but the details are murky. CNN's Matthew Chance went to Monaco to find out about the assassination attempt and talk to its main target. Here's that exclusive report.
3: It's a glamorous playground for the super rich. One of the world's tiniest nations, Monaco promotes itself as a haven of wealth and tranquility on the picturesque shores of the Mediterranean. But one evening in June, as a Ukrainian-born businessman walked home with his family, that carefully manicured image of security and calm was shattered. Plunging the principality into violence and chaos. Well, this is the exact place where the explosion took place. You can still see the impact of the shrapnel. The stucco plasterwork here around the door has all fallen off. And, you know, if I lift up the tarp here, you can see the marble steps and the brickwork is all shattered. We've also made contact with the target of the attack, and despite his grave injuries, he's agreed to speak out.
4: When the explosion went off, I saw my partner Anna lying on the steps with badly injured legs. My son was waving his bloodied arms, and I had burns across my whole body and was missing pieces of flesh. I'm not a confrontational person. I've always tried to avoid any sharp conflicts, so I don't understand the reason why this happened.
3: There's a suggestion in Ukraine, and there are reports in Ukraine, that this assassination attempt was linked to your involvement, alleged involvement in organized crime. How do you answer that?
4: I personally have never in my life had anything to do with that. The Monaco police also asked me if my family could be involved, which was almost funny, as everything I own is already registered to my wife and children.
3: But clearly, someone wanted to send a message. This is the face of the bomber, a 39-year-old single mother from Ukraine, Anastasia Berezovska. She even recorded herself planting the device in what investigators say was part of a complex international plot they're still trying to unravel.
5: Well, these narrow, twisting streets snaking through tiny Monaco are some of the most heavily surveilled anywhere in the world. There are more than 1,400 surveillance cameras, basically watching everything anybody does, and a police officer for every 60 residents of the principality. The bombing appears to have been carefully planned to bypass all of that tight security.
3: And Monaco's police department is now under intense pressure to understand what went wrong. Multiple theories are being explored, the police chief admitted, though he refused to elaborate or discuss the glaring connections with Ukraine and its security services. But in a Kiev court, those connections have become impossible to ignore. Two men, a serving officer with Ukrainian military intelligence and a former security agent, now stand accused of executing Anastasia Berezovska and burying the Monaco bomber in a shallow grave after she fled home. For the Ukrainian authorities, fighting a bitter war with Russia, it's a potentially embarrassing link that risks straining relations with its European backers. Ukrainian military intelligence say the suspects are just criminals.
6: I cannot even imagine that.
3: But fueling speculation, Vadim Yermolaev is sanctioned by Ukraine for doing business with its Russian enemies, though he's ruling out any link to his bombing.
4: Было связано с введением на меня санкций. I can't imagine it had anything to do with the Ukrainian sanctions against me, because that would mean our state is potentially engaged in extrajudicial executions, and I just can't believe that.
0: After the bombing, you accused the Ukrainian security services of being behind it. Is that still your view?
7: Это не моё мнение, просто факты все на это указывают.
4: That's not just my view. All the facts point to it, but I think this was a contracted hit.
7: Я думаю, что всё-таки это было какое-то заказное.
4: Someone privately hired military intelligence specialists who know how to do this, and they took it on for money.
7: Специалистам, которые это умеют делать.
3: In both Monaco and Kyiv, investigations are now in full swing to uncover the facts, including the possible role of Ukrainian guns for hire or rogue agents, making one of the world's most glamorous enclaves feel a lot less secure. Matthew Chance, CNN Monaco.
2: Still to come, baby reindeer made Richard Gadd a global phenomenon. Now he's back with Half Man, an even darker new drama about masculinity, trauma, and the complicated bonds between men. My conversation with him next.

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1: Welcome back. After the extraordinary success of Baby Reindeer, Richard Gadd is back with another dark exploration of trauma, identity and masculinity. His new drama, Half Man, follows two men who consider themselves brothers through 3 decades of an intense and often toxic and codependent relationship. Here's a look.
2: Reuben is the best and worst thing all at once.

0: I don't think I see you again.
1: You can watch Half Man on the BBC and on HBO Max, which, like CNN, is owned by Warner Brothers Discovery. I spoke to Richard Gadd this week. Welcome to the program.
0: Thank you.
1: So, look, you know, you went from the frying pan into the fire or whatever. Baby Reindeer was not exactly sugar-coated, and Half Man is, I don't know, is it more bleak? It's certainly rough and tough. No idea of doing something slightly different?
0: Well, I'll think about it, I promise you. It might be a rom-com next, who knows? But I like to explore the darker edges of life, the kind of difficult contradictions that we all kind of face on a daily basis as humans. I think in this day and age, quite a lot of television is quite commercial and broad, and I like to try to dig deep into the idiosyncrasy and the difficulties of the human condition. So that's where these two shows come from.
1: So tell me a little bit about the story. We know that Baby Reindeer was, your character was being stalked, etc. That was a huge success. This one is a very brittle, violent, loving relationship between two kin, essentially.
0: Yes, absolutely. Yeah. I wanted to basically show the kind of depths of male repression. Really, ultimately, the show has a lot of violence in, and there's a lot of, you know, the words that surround the show with these popular words now, you know, like toxic masculinity and manosphere. But for me, aside from the kind of those socio-political terms, I think the show is about the difficulty of expression, particularly of a slightly lost generation of men who grew up in like the 80s in the UK, who grew up in a kind of less than accepting time, and it's about the difficulty of expressing. Ultimately, for me, the show is about the difficulties of them loving one another and loving themselves, and that I think is the great struggle behind a lot of the masculinity crisis that we see today.
1: I think you didn't intend to be acting in this. What changed?
0: Well, a number of things changed. I think Baby Reindeer changed a bit of the narrative because suddenly I was like a marketable personality thanks to Baby Reindeer suddenly. And there was a calling from the channels for me to be in it in a meaningful way, from a kind of marketing perspective and from all kinds of things. And Jamie really wanted me to be in it. I remember I really wanted Jamie to play Niall. And when I flew out to LA to meet him, to kind of convince him to be in the project and to discuss it with him, he said, I really want you to be in this. Have you thought about playing Reuben? And I sort of was like, how did you land on that from Donnie Dunn? It sort of didn't kind of make sense for me. But he said, look, I really think you could do it. And then the channels were kind of echoing similar sentiment. And so I had this really night of the long soul thinking about, oh, what if it goes wrong? What if I make a fool of myself? What if people don't buy it? But I realized that all my thoughts were kind of fear of failure type thoughts or worry of what people might think. And I think if that's the reason for not doing something, then it's not a good enough reason.
1: Yeah, and Jamie, of course, is Jamie Bell, who does play Niall, great actor. You said that, you know, this fame of Baby Reindeer just, you know, has made you into a big, big, big property now. What is that like for you? What is this transformation from where you started to right now?
0: It's been a huge adjustment. I mean, I'm more used to it now. I think it's about been over 2 years now since Baby Reindeer came out. But I remember at the time it was a real whirlpool. The show was a kind of, Baby Reindeer was an art house show on a major television platform. And it had all the spirits and trappings of an indie film. So really, when you do an indie film with idiosyncratic subject matter and dark subject matter, you never expect it to have such commercial potential. And then it came out on the Thursday. And I think by the Sunday, you know, my follower account was exploding through the roof. I was getting recognized wherever I went. And it was literally overnight. And it was a huge adjustment. It was a huge adjustment to just suddenly be in the public eye to that extent and to just go about my daily life. I'm used to it now. I love chatting to people in the streets. If people come up to me, that's totally fine. At the time, it was the most, it was just so overwhelming. But also some of the best times as well. I mean, everyone wants to have a show that change is a cultural discussion point, and Baby Reindeer was that. And I'm super proud of that.
1: Well, Richard Gadd, thank you very much. And of course, we know that a lot of this started at the Edinburgh Fringe. That's going on right now. And you did say maybe a rom-com. I know that you're very keen and you really love The Office, which is not a rom-com, but, you know, comedy might be in your future. We'll wait and see. Great to have you on. Thank you.
0: Thanks so much. Lovely, Chan. Thank you.
1: And we'll keep waiting. Still ahead.
2: My instant reaction was, no way.
1: An extraordinary experiment in diplomacy through music. We look back at the New York Philharmonic's historic journey to North Korea. That's next.

0: Season premieres September 12th on CNN and next day on the CNN app.
1: Welcome back. South Korea is again casting a wary eye on its U.S. ally after President Trump ordered the Pentagon to substantially reduce joint military exercises with Seoul, citing, among other things, his own good relationship with North Korean dictator Kim Jong-un. For three generations, Washington has tried to court the Kims, from Carter meeting Kim Il-sung, to Albright meeting Kim Jong-il, to the most recent summits between Trump and Kim Jong-un, all designed to end Pyongyang's nuclear program and its threats to the region. Nearly two decades ago, I witnessed the George W. Bush effort. It opened with extraordinary flourish, the New York Philharmonic Orchestra embarking on an unprecedented performance in Pyongyang. Here's that report from 2008.
2: Ladies and gentlemen, our plane is landing at Pyongyang Airport within 15 minutes.
1: You're about to enter one of the world's most mysterious countries, North Korea. Ruled by a man as secretive as he is isolated, perhaps until now.
3: I'm very happy to see all of you from the United States, UK, Germany.
1: This is exclusive footage from a diplomatic trip into North Korea, not nuclear diplomacy, but musical diplomacy, to negotiate one of the most historic cultural events of recent times. The famed New York Philharmonic Orchestra performing in North Korea's capital, Pyongyang.
4: They're open to whatever we want.
1: Zarin Mehta, president of the New York Philharmonic. Clearly, in a situation like this, when you have a supreme leader, if they want to get things done, they'll get things done.
4: Naturally.
1: But the big question is, why do they want to get this done?
4: They need commerce, they need trade. On Sunday, we drove around, there was hardly any traffic. And they told us there were no cars because they don't have oil.
1: So they're open about their weaknesses?
4: With me, they were.
1: This openness was as surprising as the North Korean invitation.
4: They wanted us right away. This was August of 2007.
1: The Philharmonic laid down conditions, which the North Koreans met.
5: Beautiful, beautiful.
1: A concert hall that would fit 1,500 people. An international press contingent. Freedom to play what they wanted. And perhaps the most important condition, guaranteed safety for the seven Philharmonic musicians of Korean descent.
6: My instant reaction was, no way, we're not going.
1: North Korea is the last place musician and South Korean Lisa Kim ever wanted to go to. She grew up with the stories of her parents running for their lives when the North invaded the South in 1950, hiding in the mountains in fear. Fear that still lingers today.
6: Since we are from the South, I mean, we're South Koreans, that maybe we might get kidnapped.
1: Lisa and her family wanted to boycott the trip until a visit from this man. Ambassador Christopher Hill, the Bush administration's key diplomat in negotiations with North Korea, did some personal diplomacy with the orchestra.
7: It can't just be done at a nuclear negotiation table. We need to start having some people-to-people exchanges, some cultural exchanges.
1: Whether this historic concert is a PR coup for the North Korean government or the beginning of a real thaw with the U.S., the orchestra's conductor, Lauren Mazel, feels the risk is worth it.
8: It is a risk. And it does take some courage, and one has to swallow hard.
1: Christiane Amanpour, CNN. And the truth is, back then, Kim did agree to dismantle his main nuclear reactor at Yongbyon. We watched it, and the process had legs until Kim died. The current Kim has taken a much harder line, has dozens of nuclear bombs now, despite three meetings with Donald Trump. When we come back, a different kind of cultural diplomacy. 40 years since Graceland, how Paul Simon's South African magnum opus, once criticized for breaking an apartheid boycott, became recognized as one of the world's greatest albums.
9: The Detour with David Chang, premieres September 20th on CNN.

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1: And finally, this week marks the 40th anniversary of Paul Simon's seminal album, Graceland. I'm on Graceland, Graceland, Memphis, Tennessee. Initially criticized for breaking the cultural boycott of apartheid South Africa, which Simon visited in order to work with African artists, it has since become revered as a masterpiece. The South African artists like the male choir Ladysmith Black Mambazo, who struggled under apartheid, found global fame after collaborating with him. Here's what they told us about that experience.
2: We started to hear that there was a cultural boycott, but we said, but our music has to be heard all over the world. So this is a chance. So it was a great thing for us to be able to, you know, to collaborate with Paul Simon.
1: And when I spoke to Simon about the crafting of this legendary work, he told me how Ladysmith's former leader, Joseph Shabalala, felt sure the album could make a difference.
3: He's a very spiritual man, and was very aware of what could be accomplished with the music from Graceland, and what could be accomplished in the context of helping Black South Africans. It's very hard to get the truth, but musicians will often bring it on a level that goes right to the heart.
1: Indeed they will, and that's all we have time for. 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I'm Christiane Amanpour in London. Thank you for watching, and we'll be back next week.

0: Hi, everyone. Welcome to The Arena Saturday. Casey Hunt is off. I'm Lulu Garcia-Navarro. Is it true that the only thing worse than being talked about is not being talked about? This week, one rising Democratic star put that to the test.
1: He doesn't want to do the job. He wants to build his ballroom and travel with Natalie on their apparently defenseless flying palace gifted by the Emir of Qatar.
0: Georgia Senator John Ossoff there, setting off a very public feud with the White House, and all it took was one word, Natalie. That would be Natalie Harp, one of the President Trump's most loyal assistants. The furious right-wing backlash raising real concerns about Harp's close relationship with the president and boosting Ossoff's position within the Democratic Party.
2: What is your response, John Ossoff?
3: You mean Pee Wee Herman?
4: Well, I've heard this particular aide referred to as his security blanket.
5: The communications director, Stephen Chung, called the senator John Jackoff.
4: It's been amazing to watch this White House melt down over this all week.
6: You got to realize it's time to hang up your wig and let Natalie tuck you in.
0: My panel is here in the arena. CNN legal analyst, former federal prosecutor Elliot Williams. CNN political analyst, national political reporter for Axios, Alex Thompson. Democratic strategist, former director of message planning in the Biden White House, Megan Hayes. And Republican strategist, Malik Abdul. Welcome to you all on this Saturday. Thanks for being here. Megan, I'm going to start with you. Was what John Ossoff did a punch in the face for Donald Trump and his White House, or was it a misstep? Did he overstep by invoking Natalie Hayes?
7: I don't think that it was a misstep per se. I don't think that he was punching Trump in the face. What he said besides, I mean, they do fly on planes together, but I think that we need to take a step back here. None of the Democratic Party nor the media would know who this woman is if people from her own party in Trump's own orbit weren't leaking all this information. Who is leaking that letter that came out earlier this week? Who is leaking all this information? Her own colleagues are. So clearly, they also think this is a problem and they want this out too.
0: Alex, though, I mean, she is an aide. She works with the president. I mean, all the scrutiny that is suddenly on her, is it fair? And why did the White House react the way they did?
8: Well, the White House reacted the way they did because she is that close to the president. Now, this sort of insinuation of an inappropriate relationship, that gets to something that is really, like, you know, I think emblematic of sort of the dirty politics of our age. But the bigger issue here is that there is concern, to Megan's point, that there are that the president's inner circle is surrounded by a lot of yes people and people that want to tell him what he wants to hear, that Natalie, who also has the, you know, the term of the human printer, right? And the things that she prints are often positive news. He gets sort of like this dossier of like a stream of just like positive things being told about him every day. And she is really the facilitator of that. Like all, you know, many of the controversial like Truth Social posts and everything else, she's the conduit through which a lot of those things go to. That is why there is concern, not just, you know, I mean, Democrats are trying to make this a political issue, but there is concern within the Republican Party and within the Trump administration about her proximity and her judgment.
0: You know, Malik, I'm going to read a little bit of some of these letters that were published by the Daily Beast. CNN was unable to confirm them, but I think they do speak to a different kind of relationship than we might sometimes think that an employer and an employee would have. Here is one letter, an excerpt, and she said to Donald Trump, and please, when I fail, will you tell me you have the absolute right to cuss me out if need be when I deserve it, because no one knows or cares about me more. And we should also say that in response to this, the White House has said that Harp is one of the most loyal and hardest working aides on President Trump's team, not responding to the letter per se, but just generally her position inside the White House. Does that seem like a regular, healthy relationship between someone who is an aide to the most powerful person in the United States?
9: What I heard there is loyalty. I don't think that that's something that's necessarily different in our politics. And this insinuation, because it is an insinuation, that there is a relationship being had between the two of them. And I wrote this week in the Washington Examiner about how the Democratic Party, the left, treats or embraces feminism with an asterisk. That when it comes to Republican women, they are accustomed, they are willing to push these type of narratives. And I talk about how Dr. Condoleezza Rice, in the Senate hearing, Barbara Boxer suggested that because she was unmarried and without children, that she couldn't understand the cost of war. And she had to actually, Rice had to push back on her, telling her that she thought that we were at the point that single women could be successful in their own right. So there is a history of the Democratic Party actually doing this. And what Ossoff did is a wink and a nod. And they can say all day long that it had nothing to do with sex. It had nothing to do with actually personally going after this relationship. But we know that is the only reason that Natalie Harp's name was mentioned. That is the only reason that her name was mentioned.
10: Yeah, I would say two things can be true, or a few things are true here. Number one, John Ossoff knew exactly what he was doing. That was a deliberately planned line to get the kind of response that he did. And the White House took the bait, and they are now making this into, in effect, the Natalie Harp news cycle by continuing to hammer it. And now you're seeing it on Rosie O'Donnell and so on. What I do think, though, is that this whole fracas is turning into a distraction from some of the bigger problems. Number one, Alex talked about it in terms of an individual's proximity to the president, who's making the decisions, so on. But two, there were serious questions about her national security clearance prior to this. And that's something we ought to be talking about. Are the people around the president who have access to sensitive information actually properly vetted? That's not the discussion being had now. Now we're in this bizarre news cycle of talking about whether the president is having an affair with a 20-whatever-year-old young woman.
0: But is that what we're talking about, that he's having an affair? Or are we talking about there is clearly a very intimate relationship between the two of them? If this was a CEO of a company and one of his aides or employees was writing a letter like these kinds of letters, would we think that this was a kind of normal interaction? Natalie Harp has access to his social media accounts. We know that he gets so much information from his very tight coterie around him. Is it not fair to have this kind of scrutiny of someone who is so close to the president?
9: Well, I think when there's a difference between a president and a CEO, the relationships are always different because it is the loyalty question that you really don't have in the corporate world there. But I think that the role, and I think people misunderstand the role of an executive assistant to a president. Joe Biden, I can't think of his name, President Biden, his executive assistant who traveled with him everywhere. Everywhere you saw Joe Biden, you saw Stephen. I can't remember his last name. He's Gephardt. Always there. Yeah, Gephardt. He's always there. This is something that's normal in politics.
7: So first of all, I worked in the White House with Stephen and the president and have worked in these roles. Stephen did not travel in the same way that she is traveling. He did not print everything. He did not type on social media for him. There was a very different relationship
9: there. Well, he probably couldn't read it himself on social media like that with Biden, because he probably gets someone much like Trump.
0: I don't think he was hiding in the back of cars
9: Trump has someone to send him social media stuff in the same way that Biden does.
10: I think you're right that in every industry, including politics, there's always that senior aide who's around. When there is a gender difference, it is something that causes alarm. And quite frankly, it ought to. Anyone who's ever worked for a senator knows that, you know, a male senator often doesn't have a young female driver.
7: I traveled with a CEO for 2 years as the only woman on the team traveling with him. No one ever questioned whether or not there was an inappropriate dynamic, because I was not sending letters like this. Yeah. I was not with him in inappropriate
9: relationships. We questioned the relationship before the letters came out.
7: But people in your own team were questioning the letters came out after this.
9: That's why Ossoff actually
0: there was reporting about that relationship before now, but we're going to have to leave it there. Coming up in the arena, the senator and the stumble, why honesty may not have been the best policy for Darlene Graham in her quest for a full 6-year term. It's our quote of the week.
11: Are Taiwan and the South China Sea national security issues for the United States? And if so, why or how?
12: I'm just going to be honest here. I'm not that informed on national security.
13: Decades in Sports, Sunday at 9 on CNN.

0: I've said many times, I'm not a politician, certainly not a career politician. I don't speak politician. You know, I was just honest, and I think that's kind of a foreign concept. Of course, Taiwan is our friend, but I think people in South Carolina are more worried about making ends meet. They're concerned about boys and girls sports.
1: South Carolina Republicans will vote Tuesday on which candidate will be the party's nominee in November to replace Lindsey Graham. The current seat holder, Darlene Graham, the sister of the late senator, is trying to move past a moment from this week's final debate with her GOP opponent. It happened when she was asked a question about foreign policy in relation to China and Taiwan. Her answer certainly made headlines, though maybe not for the reasons she wanted, and it's our quote of the week. The senator saying, quote, "I'm not that informed on national security."
2: Are Taiwan and the South China Sea national security issues for the United States? And if so, why or how?
0: I'm just going to be honest here. I'm not on national security. I'm not that informed on national security. So, but I do support the military. My brother was in the Air Force for 33 years. So I will do everything I can to support the military. My dad was in the Army. I'm not a polished politician up here. National security is not my thing, not my area of expertise, but I do support the military.
1: My panel is back. I'm going to start with
3: you, Malik. Oh, of course you are.
1: Of course I am.
3: What a Saturday morning start.
1: I mean, not the best answer, obviously, considering also Lindsey Graham, her brother's very, you know, important credentials when it comes to national security. What do you make of that?
3: Well, honesty is the best policy, but I imagine that when she said that her campaign probably they were backstage just cringing, because it's just not simply, it's not something that you say, even though it's for a state level seat, you know, for a Senate seat. They typically don't talk about foreign policy in that way, but following behind, you know, she's replacing Lindsey Graham, and her brother has just so many decades of history, not just in domestic policy and foreign policy, and she's running for a seat. So it's not a very good look for her. And I think at the end of the day, this is something that South Carolinians will actually have to decide for herself. It doesn't matter who Donald Trump endorses or anyone, even though he has a lot of influence, this is something that South Carolinians would have to actually decide for themselves. And we don't know, because she didn't pass the threshold, so it wouldn't have to go into a wrong. You know, she didn't pass that threshold, but at the end of the day, South Carolinians will have to decide this. But it wasn't the best look.
4: I mean, to your point, on Tuesday, if she wins, it is solely because Donald Trump endorsed her. And it is sort of a test of how powerful that endorsement is, because she has not run that good of a campaign. She's not that well known. And also Lindsey Graham, people forget Lindsey Graham, while powerful in D.C., always had a primary challenger in South Carolina, and was able to navigate the politics with Donald Trump in order to keep them at bay. So Lindsey Graham is not necessarily as popular a force in the GOP base of South Carolina as maybe you would think.
3: Well, the GOP base overall, actually.
4: Absolutely.
3: Yeah.
1: I mean, it brings the larger question is, should Donald Trump have inserted himself into this race and basically anointed a successor to Lindsey Graham, and that successor being a relative?
4: Well, I can tell you, just really quick, sure. I can tell you, a lot of Republicans were very surprised when Donald Trump abruptly endorsed her. A lot of them really did not expect that.
5: You know, he is right now the standard bearer of the party, and it's not uncommon for the head of the party to endorse someone. Now, why he chose this individual, it's a personal contact, it's a personal connection. It's a wonderful story, the tragic death and the sister. But, you know, let's be clear, voters want authenticity. They want real people to be politicians. But this, to some extent, is what you get when real people run for office. Just to add something to it, Lulu, this was not a hardball foreign policy question.
1: It was not.
5: This is literally an existential threat to the United States when we talk about China and Taiwan and what might happen there. And anyone who's opened a newspaper in the last year can tell you, number one, we support Taiwan. Number two, we want to avoid a war with China there. Boom, I just answered it. And I'm not a foreign policy expert either. It is mind-boggling that someone running for an important Senate seat, even if it's just a statewide election, Malik, but it's an important seat in the United States.
3: It was in her briefing book?
5: Yeah, somebody had
3: it. I know it was in her briefing book. She couldn't remember it.
1: I want to remind people how her brother spoke about this issue. Here is Lindsey Graham speaking on China and Taiwan.
6: It's been the policy of the United States to help provide military aid to Taiwan. We have economic integration with Taiwan. So I want to continue that policy. What can I do as a member of Congress? We'll be introducing with Senator Sullivan from Alaska hard-hitting pre-invasion sanctions. I want China to know if you invade Taiwan, try to take Taiwan by force, here's what happens to your economy, the full weight and measure of sanctions and tariffs from the United States will kick in on day one.
1: I mean, Megan, just listening to that and listening to how his sister responded to that, I mean, should a Senate seat be a tryout role?
7: No, absolutely not. But the problem here is that these answers should be disqualifying, and they're just not in today's politics. In any other year, probably even 2 years ago in 2024, this answer would have been extremely disqualifying immediately. People would not be voting for it. We'd be having very different conversations. But the fact of the matter is it's not, because to Alex's point, Donald Trump has endorsed her. So she will likely win this seat when the election happens. And that is really unfortunate, because people in South Carolina and the rest of the country deserve better answers on foreign policy.
1: Malik, why do you think Donald Trump endorsed her? Because she isn't a known quantity. It's not a shoo-in that she will be elected, you know, formally into office. So why would he spend the political capital on that, do you think?
3: I would imagine. Of course, I haven't talked to anyone at the White House. But if I were thinking of the motivations behind it, it would have a lot to do with that certain vote. She's being loyal to Donald Trump. If she ends up winning the seat, she owes her Senate career to Donald Trump. So therefore, she will be a certain vote for all of Donald Trump.
1: She could be guided by the White House, for example, on issues like China and Taiwan that she might not know anything about.
3: And even to that point, and to be fair, most senators, especially if they haven't had any type of federal experience, they don't know anything about it. That's why they have committees.

0: acknowledge here? Probably not, but will people give her grace in the state? Probably.
1: I would just really quick, I would add to your point, yes, it's a yes vote, but I would not underestimate sort of the emotional connection that Trump had with Lindsey Graham. It's part of the reason why even though...
2: And voters have with Lindsey Graham, even those who were actually immediately people in the party started backing behind her. That was part of that. And initially, what we thought was is that she was only going to be there, what, until January.
1: 6 months, yeah.
2: But then it turned on, on a dime. And then
1: well, because Donald Trump endorsed her. Yeah. And I think part of the reason for that is you also have to understand, she's not just a sister. Like, Lindsey Graham legally adopted his sister when his parents died at a fairly young age. They were extraordinarily close. And I think, like, sort of the power of that narrative, and, you know, Donald Trump is nothing if not, like, a storyteller. I do think that emotional relationship he had with Lindsey Graham and that sort of story was an impact.
0: All right, we're going to leave it there. Coming up in the arena, while voters decide Darlene Graham's fate, there was another infamous quote that would end a presidency even before it started. We'll go back to something George H.W. Bush said nearly four decades ago this week in New Orleans. But first, what one of the most endangered Republicans on the ballot said this year, calling the new third rail of politics and why the president thinks the opposite.
3: If I were the mayor of a town or the governor of a state and I had a chance to get a big plant in, an AI plant or a data center, I would absolutely want it.

0: on sale now at Cardia.com or Amazon.
1: Well, we now have the nation's strictest guardrails when it comes to developing AI data centers in Pennsylvania. We've seen too many developers who are trying to bulldoze our community with these speculative deals that are never going to come into reality. And they're wreaking havoc on our neighbors. And this executive order now requires them to work with us. It levels the playing field and it puts the people before those powerful developers.
2: This week, Pennsylvania Governor Josh Shapiro imposed new restrictions on the development of AI data centers in the Keystone State, joining the choir of lawmakers scrambling to address what has quickly become a political lightning rod. Recent reports indicate that lawmakers and big tech companies alike increasingly recognize the mounting outrage, with polling showing that opposition to data centers transcends party lines. 50% recently said they do not want to see AI data centers pop up in their backyards, many citing concerns about resource strain and the environment. And in case you need an additional temperature check on public sentiment towards these data centers, look no further than the buzzy ad featuring Jason Kelsey that was released earlier this week.
3: AI data centers waste millions of gallons of water. That's why Liquid Death and Garage Beer have decided to team up. We want your pee to cool these data centers. Let's be on computers together,
4: save humanity. So what are you waiting for? Go ahead and have another garage beer or Liquid Death Sparkling Energy. Then send your pee to the AI data center of your choice.
2: Don't say we don't show you the good stuff. My panel is back.
5: I saw something falling from the eagle. I don't know if you guys noticed that. I don't know exactly know what that was. The issue of data center, and it is something that has bipartisan support and opposition, because there are real concerns. I think that the people who feel as if that they're going to stop that, you know, the data centers, it's just not going to happen. It's kind of like you're feeling as if you need to hold on to your internet, your AOL internet dial-up, instead of getting streaming, you know, high-speed internet. Technology is going to move. There are some real concerns that communities have, and I think what states can do is to really put some hard restrictions around these centers, you know, within certain distance of this or that. But I think that's what's probably regulations is going to have to be regulated. You're not going to ban.
2: I want to play some of those concerns from an interview here on CNN. Here is a Kentucky farmer.
6: And I call it what I would call an anti-human movement, right down to the technology that will remove your job from you eventually. I think we just ought to, as humans, stand up against it all the way along. I don't see that many benefits to taking your food, water, and air away from you. They don't want to come forward and tell you who they are. They just want 2,093 acres, and the rest of us in the county can kick rocks, would be their way of putting it toward us. You might have embraced the kiss of death. I'd rather still be standing in 20 years than to find out that I've opened the door to a predator.
2: She turned down $5 million for her farm because she didn't want a data center on it. Megan?
7: I just think that Democrats here are making a mistake in how we're addressing this. I think that we need to talk about the real problem here and why people are so opposed to it. This is a symbol of people think that, like this woman was saying, that people are going to take their jobs because of AI, that it's using all these resources. But we need data centers. We need to be able to have working internet and phones and all the things that the data centers are actually working and being able to compete with China. And I just think that we are being short-sighted. We can regulate this. Communities can regulate this. We can be able to have data centers and be thoughtful in our communities and not use our resources or make the data centers pay for the electricity they're using and in the communities. And I think we just need to have an honest conversation of, this is not the AI that is taking your job. That's a different conversation. And I just hope that Democrats here learn how to message a little bit differently, because they're not going away.
2: So. I just want to correct something. She turned down $26 million. $26
5: wow.
2: million, dollars, which is incredible. What we have seen in a lot of these places where data centers have popped up are, yes, downsides, but also upsides. They pay a lot in taxes, and that has helped build schools, build libraries. And that is the economic argument that President Trump made. Let's watch.
8: If I were the mayor of a town or the governor of a state and I had a chance to get a big plant in, an AI plant or a data center, I would absolutely want it because the jobs are enormous and the money paid, the taxes paid are just enormous. And if you don't take it, you're going to be left behind because there are plenty of places that want it. So I would say that maybe it can use a little public relations help. But if I were a governor or mayor, I would want that plant in my community.
2: Alex, why has this become such a political football?
9: Well, the politics have changed just as fast as technology has changed. I mean, you played an earlier clip of Josh Shapiro. The reason why Josh Shapiro is now becoming a data center critic, he was a huge AI cheerleader, just a data center cheerleader just a few years ago. He boasted how Amazon was coming in with what he called the largest investment in the history of Pennsylvania, a $20 billion AI infrastructure. And he wasn't alone. Democratic governors across the country, Michigan, Illinois, people also with presidential aspirations, what they saw is not just local tax revenue. You also had jobs. You had building trade unions openly support many of these things because in the deindustrialized, especially Midwest, this was an opportunity to start building things again. But the politics have changed so quickly because of, you know, AI data centers in some ways. You know, Megan alluded to this earlier. Data centers have existed well before AI. Mm. They are now powering AI, and now they are a proxy for the anxiety about this new technology is going to, you know, replace our jobs. Also, potentially, where we're going to also be left behind, and that's why you're seeing all these politicians, both on the left and the right, sort of retreat from data center boosterism.
2: Yeah, I actually want to play some political ads so we do get a sense of just what a big issue this has been in this upcoming election.
10: He's been called the face of data centers in Ohio. Why? Because John Husted spent years aggressively recruiting data centers to the state.
11: Meet data center David Crowley.
12: There's an opportunity for us to really become an AI and a data hub for not only for the entire country, but for the entire globe.
13: Data center production and energy use in Texas is skyrocketing to meet AI's needs. 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
14: What? Who authorized that?
13: Greg Abbott.
15: All of this is a function of how fast AI has developed, far faster than any technology that we grew up with. Just think about, for everybody, think about the first time you heard the letters AI or thought about them in a meaningful way. And that's in the last 6 months or year, all of this talk about data centers has exploded. I think there's a huge disconnect between what the public thinks AI is and actually what it might be. Everything ranging from, you know, when you go to the cardiologist and how quickly they are how quickly they look at the scan of imaging of your body to whether, you know, typing into the computer, what outfit should I wear today? They're two very different things, and some of them serve some quite valid social purposes. Now, that's getting lost in the debate here, and it's all become a debate over these data centers, which, as you said, existed a long time ago. It's just complicated, but it's going to keep being a political issue.
2: All right, coming up in the arena, the political pledge that imperiled a presidency.
16: My opponent won't rule out raising taxes, but I will, and the Congress will push me to raise taxes, and I'll say no, and they'll push, and I'll say no, and they'll push again, and I'll say to them, read my lips. No.

0: I'm the one who will not raise taxes. My opponent now says he'll raise them as a last resort or a third resort. But when a politician talks like that, you know that's one resort he'll be checking into. Congress will push me to raise taxes and I'll say no. And they'll push and I'll say no. And they'll push again and I'll say to them, read my lips. No new taxes.
1: Quote, read my lips, no new taxes. 38 years ago this week, that phrase brought down the House at the 1988 Republican National Convention and helped launch George H.W. Bush to the White House. Then it brought down his re-election campaign 4 years later. As President Bush raised taxes to reduce the budget deficit and avoid widespread spending cuts, and those six little words from his RNC speech, they followed him on the campaign trail, giving political ammo to his Democratic rival, who didn't shy away from reminding voters of that broken promise.
2: The George Bush promise.
0: Read my lips. No new taxes.
2: Then he gave us the second biggest tax increase in American history. Bush increased the gas tax by 56%. Can we afford four more years? Bill Clinton, a different kind of Democrat. As governor, Arkansas has the second lowest tax burden in the country. Balanced 12 budgets. You don't have to read his lips. Read his record.
1: My panel is back. Malik, I'm going to start with you. I mean, Bush really paid for his broken promise there. Do you think politicians these days are held to the same standard if they don't follow through with their campaign pledges?
3: Is that rhetorical?
1: I know. I just thought I'd bring it out there.
3: No. And it always depends on who the politician is. We've seen people get away with things that other politicians haven't been able to get away with. Of course, Donald Trump is a very good example of that. The interesting thing about that with HW is that I believe he was the last vice president who actually went on to become president. So we hadn't actually seen that.
4: Yeah. Since. Well, except for her former boss.
3: Well, right. I'm saying consecutively to then go on into the White House. But this idea of taxes, though, people may not understand a whole lot, but they understand the rising costs and what taxes, raising taxes.
5: There's another really important trivia question about him, which is that presidents of the United States who are primaried by members of their own party almost always go on to lose. Right before he ran against Bill Clinton, he was challenged from the right by Pat Buchanan, who hammered him on that pledge. You're a conservative coming at him and saying that, look, this wishy-washy guy went and raised your taxes. This is why promises and empty slogans on campaigns just don't work. They will come back to bite a
6: campaigning. Campaigning is harder than governing, and I think that you don't realize that until you're actually governing. You can say whatever you want, and no one holds you accountable until you actually win and need to run for re-election.
3: A slogan is a slogan.
4: Well, I would also say, like, I would dispute your thing that politics have changed. I think Donald Trump ran on bringing down costs, and you're seeing that, and no new wars, and you're seeing higher costs and a new war, and you are seeing in the public polls that voters are punishing him and Republicans for that.
1: Well, speaking of, that's exactly what I was going to bring up. I'm going to show you now. Yeah, you got there first, my friend. You got there first. I'm going to show you now some best hits of Donald Trump promising something that didn't turn out to be true.
7: We are never going back to a party that wants to give unlimited money to fight foreign wars that are endless wars.
8: With our victory in November, the years of war, weakness, and chaos will be over. I don't have wars. No more wars, no more disruptions. We will have prosperity and we will have peace. Under Trump, we will have no more wars. I'm not going to start a war. I'm going to stop wars.
1: And, of course, we know that that did not end up being true. And his poll numbers reflect that, to your point. Let's look at them now. On immigration, once his strongest issue, 38%. Crime, 37%. Foreign policy, 31% approval. Economy, 29%. And on, cost of living, 23%. I mean, these are terrible numbers for the president. And it is because he came in specifically promising no new wars and that the economy is going to be better. So looking at that, do you think that people are not held to the same standard? This would seem to suggest that they are.
3: No, I don't actually think that. No, I don't think that that is actually a very good comparison there. Donald Trump, and I think that we've seen over and over again, a lot of times with Donald Trump, the issue is messaging. It isn't the actual implementation of the policy. Like, for instance, around immigration. This time last year, Donald Trump was riding high on immigration. But what happened? We started seeing videos of the enforcement with Kristi Noem, the not so funny, social media memes and all of these type of things. It exhausted people. They got frustrated and then they became angry. So even that support that he had around immigration, it's not there. And I don't think it's because of the idea of getting rid of, people who are here illegally and all of that. I think it is how people are responding to the things that they're seeing on television, like the deaths and some of those other things.
5: That's not messaging.
1: I'm going to give you the last 30 seconds to you.
5: That's how they were carrying out immigration enforcement. That is not what people voted for. Those images out of Minneapolis were not what people voted for. Man, Donald Trump's going to have a hard time running for that third term if he keeps this up.
3: No third term.
5: Well, but I'm just saying, but this is exactly the point. He made all these promises, and to Alex's point, his numbers are suffering as a result.
6: But no one's going to ever hold him accountable, right? So are they going to hold the Republican Party in Congress accountable, and are they going to hold the 28 candidate accountable for Donald Trump's actions? That is yet to be seen. But Donald Trump will never have to pay the price.
1: All right. We're going to leave it there. Coming up, something totally different, a royal return.

0: 3 years ago, South Park joked about Prince Harry and Meghan Markle's demand for privacy. Now the couple is back in the headlines as they announced they will be moving back to the UK. I'm sorry, what? CNN has learned that Harry, Meghan, and their two children are planning to relocate from California later this month to a private residence outside London. Sources say their children, Prince Archie and Princess Lilibet, are already enrolled in British schools and will start in September. This all comes 6 years after the couple stepped back from official royal duties and fell out with members of the royal family. King Charles was reportedly made aware of these plans just days before the news broke. Sources say he welcomes the opportunity to see more of the Sussex family, but the rest of Britain appears to be a bit more divided.
1: I'm not especially happy about it because they trashed the whole country numerous times, betrayed their family, betrayed his king, his father, went out to America, and now they're bored and now they want to come back.
2: But maybe he's just truly British at the end of the day and he just misses home.
3: I hope they have a good time when they come back and the press leaves them alone.
0: All right, my panel is back. Briefly, everyone, quick round. Is this a good or a bad thing?
4: It's one, like, let's get over the British royals. Like, they're coddled by a friendly press. Who cares? Just move on.
0: That. Alex?
5: I guess when the American sequel stopped working, they're doing a reboot back in the UK.
6: Good riddance. Go home. Goodbye.
0: Really?
6: No. Oh, goodbye.
0: Wow. Are there no royals on this panel? Oh, my goodness. Goodbye. Come on. Bring me home here.
7: The Republican is saying, I love to see families uniting.
4: Ah. Okay.
7: So, yes, I, this is a great thing. Move back home. That's where most of the family is.
5: Americans died in 1776, so we didn't have to care about them anymore.
6: That's correct.
0: I am a royal watcher. I like Harry and Meghan. I am sorry to see them go, and I hope they return. Thank you to my panel, and thank you for watching. You can see The Arena every weekday here on CNN at 4 p.m. Eastern. You can also catch us by listening to The Arena's podcast and follow the show on X and Instagram at The Arena at CNN. Enjoy the rest of your weekend. The news continues next on CNN.

0: Just try envisioning $40 trillion. I'm Michael Smerconish in the Philly Burbs. Sometime Tuesday afternoon, a clerk at the Treasury Department published a routine document. It's called the Daily Treasury Statement. It comes out every business day. Almost nobody pays attention to it. On it, there's a line that says total public debt outstanding. And on Tuesday, for the first time in the history of the United States, that line read more than $40 trillion. There was no announcement, no press conference, no bell rang. The number just turned over the way an odometer turns over, and the country kept on driving. Maybe that's because it's hard to wrap our heads around the size of that number, and harder still to apply its significance to our daily lives. But that's exactly what the Peterson Foundation exists to do. And here are some of their illustrations. $40 trillion is roughly the value of the economies of China, Germany, Japan, the United Kingdom, and India combined. $40 trillion amounts to $297,000 per American household and $117,000 per American individual. Our national debt, growing at the rate of $4.8 million per minute, $285 million per hour, and $6.8 billion per day. $40 trillion, enough to cover a public four-year degree for every graduating U.S. high school student for 119 years. And we're spending $3 billion a day on interest payments on the debt. When I last dedicated time to this issue, it was January of 2023, just 3.5 years ago, I hosted Michael Peterson, the chairman and CEO of the Peterson Foundation. At that time, the debt was $31.4 trillion. We've added nearly $9 trillion in the 43 months since. When I asked Peterson why it was so hard to get Americans to focus on this, he put it plainly. He said, the money is going out of the country. It's money that could otherwise be spent here, and we cannot spend it because it's owed in interest. And he told me the trajectory ahead worried him more than the current number. He's been proven correct. Peterson's concern for fiscal prudence runs in his family, and had just gotten off the boat was washing dishes for the Union Pacific Railroad. And that's what he did. And he saved. And in 1923, he opened his own place and he Americanized his name to George Peterson because that's what one did. The Central Cafe did not close, ever. 24 hours a day, 7 days a week, nobody in that family had much use for the lock on the front door. George had a son named Pete. And starting at the age of 8, Pete Peterson worked the cash register at his father's diner. Here's the thing about Pete. He was brilliant and he was at least once a screw up. Got himself into MIT and in his freshman year was thrown out, expelled. He'd plagiarized a term paper. For most people, that would be where the story ends, but not his story. He went to Northwestern instead, graduated summa cum laude in 1947, then earned a business degree from the University of Chicago. He was just getting started. By his mid-30s, he was running Bell & Howell, one of the youngest men ever to run a major American corporation. In 1971, Richard Nixon brought him to the White House to handle international economic affairs, and the next year made him Secretary of Commerce. When he left Washington, he took over Lehman Brothers, ran it for 11 years. In 1985, he and a partner named Steve Schwarzman started a little outfit called Blackstone. And Blackstone became one of the most powerful investment firms on the face of the earth. He chaired the Federal Reserve Bank of New York. And along the way, he married Joan Gans Cooney, who happens to be the woman who co-created Sesame Street. So one American household gave us Big Bird and something else that I'll get to in just a minute. 5 children, 9 grandchildren, 6 books, a life that begins behind a cash register in Nebraska at the age of 8 and ends in the boardroom of the New York Fed. And then in 2007, Blackstone went public and Pete Peterson, the son of the Greek dishwasher, sold part of his stake. The check was for about $1.85 billion. One transaction. He was 81 years old. And his philanthropy was extraordinary. He took $1 billion, a billion out of the 1.85. And in 2008, he set up a foundation, not to cure a disease, not to build anything. In the words of the foundation, its mission is to increase public awareness of the fiscal challenges threatening America's future and to accelerate action on them. Said in plain English, to warn us about the debt and to get somebody to do something about it. He wrote down why 2 years later when he signed the Giving Pledge. He was talking about his own grandchildren when he said, On our current path, I fear that we're imperiling the future of passing on massive hidden debts and unthinkable taxes. He died in 2018. He was 91 years old. And the day that Pete Peterson put that $1 billion on the table, the national debt of the United States was about $10 trillion. So how do we get from 10 to 40? You can think in recent terms, the federal government had to refund more than $160 billion after the Supreme Court invalidated a big part of President Trump's tariffs, add in the cost of the war with Iran, throw in the 2025 tax bill, which lets companies immediately write off the entire cost of new factories or equipment. The Joint Committee on Taxation says that single provision could cost $100 billion this year alone. But let's be honest about what those things are. They explain why we crossed $40 trillion months ahead of schedule. They don't explain the $30 trillion. The escalation spans many presidents and many Congresses. So go back further. Go back to 2001. The Peterson Foundation would sort it into four buckets. I want to start with the largest. Social Security, Medicare, Medicaid, and the interest on all of it. That's where most of every federal dollar actually goes. Social Security alone is 22% of the budget. Medicare, 15. Other health programs, 13. Interest, another 15. That's about two-thirds of the federal budget right there. And it grows every single year on autopilot. And then come the decisions that we actually made. Tax cuts, seven separate rounds of them since the early 2000s, signed by presidents of both parties. About $8.7 trillion in revenue we chose not to collect. Spending increases, Iraq, Afghanistan, the Medicare prescription drug expansion, another $7.6 trillion. Crisis response, the 2008 financial collapse, and then COVID, $6.8 trillion more. And notice who's not on that list or what's not on that list, the Pentagon. Defense is about 13% of the budget today, a smaller share than it was the year that Pete Peterson wrote his check. You can argue about whether we spend it wisely, but you can't argue that it's the military alone that's driving this. And here's the trick that both parties play with the numbers. You can blame any one of them, and you can be right. If the tax cuts had not happened, the money would be there. If the wars had not happened, the money would be there. If anybody had ever touched the entitlements, the money would be there. And every one of those sentences is true, which is exactly why nothing ever gets done. Everybody gets to point at somebody else's line item. So don't tell me that this is any one party's fault. And we're already paying for it. This year, we're going to spend over $1 trillion on interest. Just interest. That's more than the entire Medicare program costs. And the Congressional Budget Office says interest stays above Medicare every year for the next decade. The CBO also says that a permanent increase in the deficit of just 1% of GDP takes somewhere between $300 and $1,250 a year out of the average household's purchasing power. The yield on the 30-year Treasury this week hit its highest level in almost 20 years, which hits our mortgages, our car loans, and our credit cards. No wonder that we've been downgraded three times, Standard & Poor's in 2011, Fitch in 2023, and in May of last year, Moody's took away the last AAA rating that we had. The reason? They put it in writing. Inability of the nation to address large and growing deficits. About half of everything we're borrowing this year is going to pay the interest on what we already borrowed. In other words, we are financing our financing. And despite all of this, it's been 16 years since Washington had a serious conversation about the debt. It was called Simpson-Bowles. They put a plan in front of 18 commissioners, a plan that spread the pain and made sure that nobody was exempt. It actually lowered tax rates all the way down to three brackets, but it wiped out the deductions that we like the most, the mortgage interest deduction, the charitable deduction, the break on our health insurance. So on net, it raised revenue. It raised the retirement age. It trimmed the cost of living adjustment. It capped spending, including defense. The spreading of the pain, that was by design. That was the whole idea. They needed 14 of those 18 votes to send it to Congress. They got only 11. And Simpson-Bowles failed. Pete Peterson stood at a cash register in his father's diner in Kearney, Nebraska, when he was 8 years old. And he learned something there that this country has forgotten. At the end of the night, somebody counts the drawer. He put $1 billion of his own money behind that idea. At the time, the debt was $10 trillion. And when he died a decade later, it had doubled to over $20 trillion. And in the 8 years since, it's doubled again. It's now $40 trillion. And nobody even rang a bell. I want to know what you think. Go to my website at smirconish.com and answer today's poll question. Which is more to blame for the $40 trillion national debt? Taxing too little or spending too much? Here to discuss how we got to this point and worse, what might be coming next is the Thomas L. Rhodes Fellow at National Review. That would be John Puri. John, thank you for being here. You point out that in 2001, the CBO projected that under the then current law, the nation was going to pay off its entire public debt by 2009. So what happened?
1: Yeah, thank you, Michael, for having me. Well, that figure comes from the Committee for a Responsible Federal Budget, a great think tank, in addition to the Peterson Foundation. And they found that the increase in the debt, basically our entire debt that now exists, is due to three broad categories. The first being recession responses, such as those to the financial crisis in 2008 and the COVID-19 pandemic. The second being broad tax cuts, those passed under the Bush administration and the Trump administration, but the Bush tax cuts were extended by President Obama during his term. And finally, increases in other discretionary spending, such as you mentioned, the creation of the Part D Medicare program and other spending increases in both defense and non-defense programs under Presidents Bush in the wars in Iraq and Afghanistan, Presidents Trump and President Biden.
0: Something that you wrote that I highlighted, I'm going to put on the screen right now for everybody to see. It was really informative. You write this, in sum, both changes in spending and revenue are to blame for the current debt levels. That's my poll question today, but I'm not letting people off the hook with a both answer. But here's the key part. You say, as are both parties, almost 80% of debt is from laws enacted by bipartisan majorities. Expand on that.
1: Yeah, well, we tend to think when the parties are pointing out each other's fiscal mistakes, you know, Democrats will point to Republican tax cuts passed on a partisan basis. Republicans will point to Democratic spending. But the biggest items were passed by those bipartisan majorities. If you remember, the Iraq war spending was approved by both parties, both Republicans and Democrats in Congress. Almost all of the stimulus spending in response to COVID was passed by huge bipartisan majorities under President Trump in 2020. You have the creation of Part D, which was a bipartisan achievement. So all of these big ticket items, including the extension of Republican tax cuts under President Obama, which Democrats effectively signed off on during his presidency, are bipartisan accomplishments. And sure, you can justify any particular one of them, but the pattern together is calamitous.
0: And finally, John, is there any reason to believe that this week with this new milestone, this is going to be the wake-up call that will finally cause something to be done about it in the long term?
1: Unfortunately, I don't think so. This will not be the wake-up call precisely because the choices to get to a better fiscal situation have gotten so much harder. In the 1990s, you could get to a balanced budget by 2001 by shaving defense spending after the fall of the Soviet Union, by raising taxes a bit. You had a booming economy. It was a pretty easy task to get there. Now, all of our deficit spending is caused by, as you mentioned, big entitlements that are overwhelmingly popular, Medicare, Medicaid, Social Security. These are growing. And the lack of revenue because of very popular tax cuts that were mostly for the middle class rather than the rich.
0: John Puri from National Review, thank you for all of that. What are your thoughts at home? Hit me up on social media. I'll read some responses throughout the course of the program. Follow me on X, Facebook, YouTube. Jamie Dimon said something prior to the 2024 election to the extent that the debt is all that we should be talking about, yet neither party is willing to bring it up. I agree with you, Fielding, and I think part of the reason that it hasn't been more of a potent political issue is that it's hard for us to understand, well, what does it mean to me? Which is why in the course of the commentary today, I wanted to rely on those depictions from the Peterson Foundation, because when you put it in here, here's a way of looking at it. I think by my watch, my commentary was 11 minutes long today. 11-minute long commentary. In the span of those 11 minutes, we added about $55 million to the debt. Think about that. That brings it home, right? Reminder, go to my website at smirconish.com and answer today's poll question. And by the way, I know the answer to this is both. I'm just not offering that. I'm making it binary. I want to know, which do you blame more for the $40 trillion in national debt? Taxing too little or spending too much? I'll give you results as they exist at the end of the hour. Up ahead, the Democrats have got a remarkable new strategy for the midterms. It's called quitting. Their candidates in some races are dropping out, red states, hoping that'll allow independent candidates left behind to do better. Could that be a winning move? And after all that, the Duke and Duchess of Sussex are planning to move back to the UK. Princess Diana's private secretary and chief of staff is here, Patrick Jeffson, to describe and analyze. Don't forget, sign up for my newsletter when you're voting on the poll question. You're going to get the work of illustrators like Eric Alley.
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0: 4,000.
1: With the Senate hanging in the balance this election, some Democrats are attempting a surprising strategy. They're quitting. In Idaho, Nebraska, and South Dakota, the Democratic candidate has left the field so that the Republican can go head-to-head with an independent opponent. The thinking is these very red states don't offer much hope for a Democrat. Not that long ago, voters were more willing to split their ticket. Look at somebody like John Tester, who served three terms as the Democratic senator from a Republican state, Montana, but he lost in 2024. The feeling among many Democrats today is that voters in such states might still go for an independent, and an independent who won might be more willing to work with Democrats in D.C., maybe even caucus with them. Further, an independent winning in a red state is not a pipe dream. In recent years, there have been independent candidacies in two-person Senate races in red states that were very close. Think Greg Orman in Kansas, Evan McMullen in Utah, Dan Osborne in Nebraska. Yes, they all lost, but they lost in closer races than a Democrat might have fared. For instance, Dan Osborne's 2024 race in Nebraska was surprisingly competitive, with him getting 46.5% of the vote. Perhaps in 2026, with the GOP bottoming out in some polls, an independent can actually win. And even if they don't, a competitive race will at least drain money from the Republican coffers. At least that's what the Democratic thinking is. Not that every Democrat is dropping out in red states. You might think that Montana would be an ideal place for this strategy. Indeed, there was pressure for Democrat Alani Bankhead to step aside and let independent Seth Bodner, a Green Beret, Rhodes Scholar,

0: Nebraska, same in South Dakota. Some say, well, that now makes you the Democrat. What's your response?
1: Yeah, you know, it was up to the Democratic Party to make that decision for their candidate to step out. You know, we're running an independent race here. And I mean, this is all about Idaho values, which are center right, real Western conservative values that don't fit well in the party labels anymore.
0: So the caucus question, right? Everybody says, well, you're going to have to pick sides when you get there. But you've signed a pledge that says, no, I'm going to maintain my independent status. Why does being an independent matter to you so much that you're willing to put at risk committee assignments and leverage?
1: Well, Michael, I mean, I think we've got to look at the reality of what the Senate is, and it's going to be closely divided. Caucusing as an independent is the way to do the best work for Idaho, because both parties are going to need my vote. You know, you look at others, what Joe Manchin did when he was in the Senate, you know, just by being straight down the middle and willing to work with both sides of the aisle, which is exactly what I did when I was in the Idaho House. You know, I served as a Democrat. You know, I worked incredibly well with Republicans. Had a reputation as one of the most bipartisan, and we got a ton done in Idaho, all on a bipartisan basis. And that's exactly what we need in the Senate. We got to break the grip of the two-party system, get this country back on track, and tackle the debt. I mean, it's outrageous, Michael.
0: Give me something that you disapprove of on each side of the aisle so that people understand why Todd Achilles, who had been a Republican and had been a Democrat, is no longer comfortable with either.
1: Well, listen, I think one of the biggest mistakes out of the Biden administration was the open borders, right? We don't have a country unless we have secure borders, but we need to fix the visa, the immigration system. And with the Democrats or with the Republicans right now, right? I mean, just look at the national debt. The one big beautiful bill has a disproportionate impact on cutting funding to Idaho's rural hospitals. We're now passing $40 trillion in terms of the national debt, and that happened under the Republican watch.
0: It doesn't get much redder than Idaho, right? So when you're out there on the campaign trail and you introduce yourself and people hear that you're not an R, what does that conversation sound like? What's the elevator pitch that you make?
1: I think, Michael, you need to pull back the layers on the political affiliation in Idaho. We're a center-right state. We're a conservative state, Western values, right? And you know what our legislature looks like as a result of closed primaries doesn't match what the population is. There are a lot of really angry Republicans in this state right now. Young Republicans still can't afford a house and afford to have a family. You know, our ag industry is suffering from these tariffs and fuel and fertilizer. You know, people are not happy with the status quo. People on the right, people on the left, and you know, there's twice as many independents in Idaho as there are Democrats, and those folks are fired up because they finally have a real race that they can get excited about for the first time in decades.
0: Do you feel that you owe the Democratic Party anything? Some look at this and they say, well, the D's here are hoping that Todd Achilles wins, knocks off Senator Risch, and then he'll be likely to caucus with the D's and not with the R's, or to just sit it out, you know, a la Bernie, who runs as an independent and then caucuses with the D's, or Angus King, who's an independent but caucuses likewise. What's your answer?
1: No, I will not caucus with the Democrats. I mean, folks like Chuck Schumer are the reason why national Dems have abandoned Idaho, Wyoming, the Dakotas, this whole part of the country, right? And then the Republicans take this part of the country for granted. So we need to reestablish these Western values in the Senate and get the nation back on track, right? You know, Michael, we can't get anything done. We can't solve the debt. You look at what's happening with the Iran war, and my opponent, 83-year-old Jim Risch, has rubber stamped the White House every step of the way. And that's counter to his constitutional duties. And Idahoans see that, and they're ready for change.
0: Interesting to think what the Senate would be like if there were two or three Joe Manchins. Because now the concentration of power, right, wouldn't be at the polar extremes. I guess I'm kind of wearing it on my own sleeve now, but it would all be vested among those independents. So fun to watch. Good luck. Thank you. Let's see what people are saying on social media at home. Follow me on X and all the usual places. The belief that 40% of Americans are politically independent is a fantasy. I like stop you right there. I'm one of them. It's no fantasy. half of that 40

60% have voted for one party or only voting for the other party as a it's a stylish claim to say, you know what? I'm sure that there are some who are looking for the panache of saying, no, I'm not an R, no, I'm not a D. But I believe, and those Gallup numbers are like 45%. I think it's 45% I, 27% D, 27% who are R. And I believe that by and large, they are people fed up with both ends of the political spectrum, yearning for qualified candidates like that guy to step forward and take on the responsibility and take a shot. We'll see what happens. We'll see what happens. I just believe that when we have more people voting and more independent representation, we are watering down the fringes. And that's important. I want to remind you, go to my website, it's Mercatus.com, and answer today's poll question. Which is more to blame? No, you can't say both. Which is more to blame for the $40 trillion of national debt, taxing too little or spending too much? And still to come, your social media reaction to the program so far, including my opening commentary. And why now? Harry and Meghan headed back to the UK. The author of The Meghan Factor. I'm talking about Princess Diana's private secretary and chief of staff, Patrick Jeffson, is here to discuss. Sign up for a newsletter at smirconish.com. When you vote on the poll question, you'll get the work of illustrators like Steve Bream.

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1: X, Facebook, YouTube. That's where to follow me if you want me to respond to you live on CNN. Real Estate Man says, I would support Congress actually doing its job. Stopping waste, fraud, and abuse and balancing the budget are first priorities. Right. Sounds great in the abstract. OK, I mean, that's why I bought into Doge initially. Let's see what Elon can come up with. But nobody wants to touch those sacrosanct programs. I thought one of the more interesting revelations of today's program so far was my guest in the A block who said that 80% of the debt, those things voted on that led to debt, were from bipartisan bills. So you just can't, you know, blame the other side. They all have culpability. More social media reaction. They don't refer to them as tax and spend Democrats for nothing. They've never seen other people's money that they didn't want to spend. OK, so there's somebody who says, hey, it's all their fault. Give me another one. I'll bet we've got more social media that's going to point in the other direction. Maybe I'm wrong. Of course, you neglect to mention that Trump and George W. Bush tax cuts for the rich. I didn't neglect to mention that at all. I mentioned each of the administrations since 2001, and I blamed all of them. And I think I said that there were seven different tax increases. Hey, I have a question for everybody at home. I want to show you yesterday's poll result at Smirconish.com. The poll exists 7 days a week, not just Saturdays when I'm on TV. I found this to be really problematic. 35,000 and change voted yesterday. And look at the question and the answer. Would you accept both higher taxes on yourself and reduced Social Security and Medicare benefits in order to reduce the $40 trillion national debt? Why did I frame the question that way? Because that was Simpson Bowles. So I'm not talking about Congress now. I'm talking about you. And 78%, let's just say 8 in 10, said no. So when we stop complaining about the Congress, you know, Congress is us. And now we say, well, what are you prepared to absorb? Are you prepared to be taxed more and see that which you can draw from those programs, Social Security and Medicare, be reduced? And people, 80%. No, I'm not going to do that. Lanny Davis, my buddy Lanny, he has an expression. He quotes Senator Russell Long in saying, don't tax you, don't tax me, tax that fellow behind the tree. And it's true. Make sure you're answering today's poll question at Smirconish.com. Going to be very interesting to see which way this turns out. Which is more to blame for the $40 trillion national debt, taxing too little or spending too much? Still to come, Harry and Meghan, they drop yet another bombshell, unexpectedly announcing their plan to return to the UK after all the drama, after the Oprah tell-all, the Netflix documentary, and Harry's bestseller, Spare. So why now? The author of The Meghan Factor, Princess Diana's private secretary and chief of staff, Patrick Jeffson, is back with us.
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Hey, more social media reaction to today's program. This one concerning our next subject, Harry and Meghan. Can you hyenas just leave them alone? You know what? I'm for them. I think it's a good outcome. I really do. No, it's not me saying good riddance. I wish them well. I really do. I just don't know how the tabloids, what's left of Fleet Street, are going to react to the return of Harry and Meghan. And the other thing that I'm interested to see is that if you recall, for those of us who are close observers, the Queen didn't want to have a half in, half out arrangement. Because I think that that's what Harry proposed, and she wouldn't go along with it. So what I most want to ask Patrick Jeffson is whether there will be any resumption of royal duties. And my additional thought is that I hope it's not a sign or a reflection of the king's health. I wish him Godspeed. No pun intended. I wish him all good things, but Harry going back. But I'm for them. I'm for them, and I'm for them educating their kids in that system. I think it sounds pretty cool. So. We'll come back in just a moment. Patrick Jeffson will be my guest. He knows better than anyone. He watched the boys grow up. He was Princess Diana's chief of staff and private secretary. We'll do that right after this.

0: 6 years ago, Prince Harry and Meghan Markle, they pulled up stakes. They moved to the United States over family tensions, media scrutiny, what they claimed were racist attacks against them and security concerns, which led to a tell-all with Oprah, a Netflix documentary, and Harry's international bestseller, Spare. Now, lingering questions over why the royal couple is hauling their family back to the UK. Joining me now is Patrick Jeffson. He served as private secretary and chief of staff for the late Princess Diana from 1990 through 1996. He's the author of the books Shadows of a Princess and The Meghan Factor. Thanks so much, Patrick, for being here. I remember, you of course remember, the Queen rejected the sort of half in, half out that Harry had proposed. Do you think they're going to resume any royal responsibilities?
1: That's a great question, Michael. And as you well know, what we're talking about here is a lot more than just celebrity tittle-tattle. The role of the monarchy in the UK, and indeed in the realms around the world, has never been more important. You think about the UK, they've had 7 prime ministers in the last 10 years. This is a country in need of clear, direct, firm leadership. And the monarchy is there to provide it. It's there to provide unity, continuity, duty, all above politics. And that works when you have one court. It sort of works when you have two courts. That's to say, the monarch and the heir. But the idea of having 3 courts, which is the risk here, really suggests the possibility of some very profound historical and constitutional issues that are going to have to be dealt with.
0: Patrick, is he still in the line of succession? I recognize that it's William who's next in line, and help me with this. Then I guess Kate and William's children, 3 of them. And then is it Harry?
1: Yes, it is. And here's the point. Harry and Meghan decided 6 years ago, as you said, they up sticks from England. They came to California in search of a new life. They were not given the option of the half-in, half-out proposal, which they tried. And their reappearance back in the UK begs a whole load of questions, and nobody has yet properly answered them. Why are they here? The purpose of members of the royal family is to support the monarch in those duties that I just mentioned. If they're not here to support the monarch, why are they back in the UK? Is it for some personal reason? Is it a selfish reason? Are they really here to offer themselves for the kind of public service they turned their backs on before? These are the sort of questions that have to be answered. And right now, in palace corridors, and I know what this is like because I was there when Prince Charles, then Prince Charles, and Princess Diana split up. These are legitimate, very pressing, and indeed practical questions. How does this new arrangement work? Because if it doesn't work, the threat is to the entire monarchy.
0: You watch these boys. We all watch these boys, but not like Patrick Jeffson. You had a front row seat to watch these boys grow up. What's your interpretation of the relationship now between the brothers? And how do you think this sits with William, that Harry's coming back?
1: William is, of course, the king in waiting. And in a way that didn't happen with Queen Elizabeth II, a lot of people are already turning their eyes towards the reign of King William. There's a lot of hope riding on it. The fact that Harry has now reappeared just complicates things for William. And it seems to me that unless there is a heroic amount of brotherly love, unless there is a quite unprecedented amount of paternal love and direction, we're running for a train wreck here when the two brothers end up competing over the same amount of public attention.
0: Harry has had his battles with the tabloids, Patrick. How welcoming will Fleet Street be of Meghan and Harry's return? I assume there are already indications in the last 48 hours.
1: Oh, Fleet Street and the U.S. supermarket tabloids will be thrilled with Harry and Meghan's return to the UK. This is a dream for royal correspondents, royal influencers, for social media gurus. There's a huge ecosystem here, Michael, that feeds on this stuff. And Harry and Meghan have just given them a giant new helping of stuff to pick through.
0: Okay, am I being too liberal with my thinking that this is akin to Edward VIII coming back from Paris with Wallace Simpson?
1: Well, interestingly, I mean, this parallel is a perfectly legitimate one. When King George VI, Queen Elizabeth's mother, was sick with lung cancer, which eventually killed him, Edward VIII from Paris helpfully offered himself as a regent to guide the steps of the very young Queen Elizabeth. He was told to get lost. And there is no way in which I think Harry or Meghan will be entrusted with guiding the footsteps of future kings and queens of the UK.
0: I'm chuckling, Patrick, only because I'm part of this. You say like everybody feeds on this. I get a kick out of it. I pay attention to it. I'm calling British Air when the program is over and taking a look at rates for a fall trip. Thank you. Always enjoy your expertise. Patrick Jeffson, who was Private Secretary and Chief of Staff for Princess Diana. Social media reaction to today's program. What do we have, Catherine? They came back after realizing they weren't accepted to the L.A. celebrity level cliques and now back with their tail tucked between their knees. I don't think William will embrace them after all the trash they generated about the family. I got to tell you, Biker Bear, I have softened. I have softened on the whole thing. I hope it works out. I hope they're happy. I hope the U.K. is welcoming. And we'll see what the next chapter might bring. That's not something you expected me to say, is it? One more social media and then we'll get to the poll result. One more social media. Paying off the debt would require massive sacrifices from the American people. We're too selfish to get it done. CJ, yesterday's poll result proved that because more than 35,000 people voted and 80% of them said, I'm not doing anything. No, I'm not going to pay more in taxes. I want all that's due me for Social Security and everything I'm entitled to for Medicare. So we can blame the Congress and we can also blame ourselves. Here's the result of today's poll question at Smirconish.com. 35,208. That's a lot of votes for this time of day. Which is more to blame for the $40 trillion national debt, taxing too little or spending too much? 60-40. The result says spending too much. I know that the answer is to say that it's a combination of both. I was being very deliberate because I wanted to make you select as between them. Interesting that you say that it's Congress, that it's the spending. Yeah, it's the Congress, spending too much rather than taxing too little. The fact that 80% of the legislation that has put us in this position, specifically now, the tax cuts and the spending bills, were passed with bipartisan majorities, I think is one of the most telling things that we've drawn from today's program. You can't just say, oh, it's the liberal spending Democrats. You can't just say, oh, it's the Republicans with their tax cuts. It's not only a combination of both, but it's also when they work together on each of those initiatives that has put us in this position. Fingers crossed that $40 trillion is really a wake-up call. We'll find out. If you missed any of today's program, you can always listen anywhere you get your podcasts. We thank you for watching, and we will see you next week.
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0: switch, the U.S. Navy is considering renaming an aircraft carrier that was supposed to honor a Black war hero, potentially changing it to honor President Trump. CNN has new reaction today from the sailor's family. Plus, still waiting, tens of thousands of residents of Gary, Indiana, remain without power nearly 2 weeks after deadly storms hit the area. The mayor joins us live. And later, start your engines. Street racing comes to the nation's capital this weekend as 25 Indy cars are set to zip through D.C. streets, pushing speeds of up to 180 miles an hour. We'll take you to the track. Hello, everyone. Thank you so much for joining me. I'm Frederica Whitfield. All right, today, the U.S. is vowing to escalate a newly reignited trade war with Canada after talks fell apart at the last minute Friday night. Starting today, a 50% tariff on $20 billion worth of Canadian goods is in effect. Canadian Prime Minister Mark Carney says they'll match those tariffs dollar for dollar starting on September 8th. For the past week, President Trump and Carney, along with top trade negotiators from both countries, were in talks aimed at avoiding this. But now both sides are blaming each other for the talks breaking down. CNN's Julia Benbrook joins us now from the White House. Julia, what more can you tell us about this trade war standoff?
1: Well, President Donald Trump and Canadian Prime Minister Mark Carney, as well as other top trade officials from both countries, had been in direct contact throughout the week after Trump had placed a three-day delay on the tariffs. And both sides had expressed optimism they would be able to come to an agreement before that new deadline. In fact, just hours before this all fell through, Trump said that things were moving along with Canada and that the United States and Canada should be able to strike a deal here. There is now, though, a 50% tariff on $20 billion worth of Canadian goods, and Canada has vowed to match that rate dollar for dollar starting on September 8th. Both sides looking to place blame on the other. U.S. Trade Representative Jamison Greer said this. He said that there were new demands and walkbacks of other commitments by Canada, which upended a careful balance that was struck in recent days. He also said during an interview with Fox News earlier today that there are not plans at this moment to restart these talks. Take a listen.
2: It's hard to say. We don't have new talks planned with the Canadians. We're moving forward with measures that respond to Canadian retaliation. Remember, as President Trump has introduced a trade policy to reshore American production and protect American jobs, two countries have retaliated against the United States, the People's Republic of China and Canada.
1: Carney is presenting a similar argument here. He says that the United States failed to meet Canada's objectives. He also said that last-minute changes by the United States called into question the reliability of any sort of a deal.
3: In recent days, the United States proposed new terms that were uneconomic, unfair, and undermined the net benefits for Canada and called into question the reliability of any deal. In short, they asked too much and they offered too little.
1: Now, Trump has not yet directly responded to Carney's promise to match the tariff rate dollar for dollar. We have reached out to the White House for more information. Now, these new tariffs are somewhat limited in scope, but this escalation could pose a much bigger issue as this trade war just seems to have reignited. Fred.
0: Indeed. All right. Julia Benbrook at the White House. Thank you so much. All right. President Trump in South Carolina last night fortifying his support of Senator Darlene Graham. This despite her rocky debate appearance earlier in the week when she said national security is, quote, not my thing. Trump appeared at a rally in Myrtle Beach for the sister of the late Senator Lindsey Graham, who is running against Congressman Ralph Norman to be the Republican Senate candidate in November.
4: I want to say hello to a very special person that's with us tonight, Darlene. Because Darlene is somebody I've known for a long time. I asked her to do this. I said, Darlene, you got to do it. What I really want you to do is pretend, please, that I'm on the ballot. Just come and vote. It's so important.
5: Thank you, Mr. President. Thank you for your endorsement. It has meant the world to me. Thank you for your support. Thank you for coming to South Carolina. This is MAGA country, right? Yes! Woo!
0: With control of Congress on the line, some candidates the president has endorsed have failed to win their primaries. We'll find out if Graham can pull out a win when South Carolina voters cast their ballots in this special Republican primary runoff on Tuesday. All right, in 2020, the U.S. Navy took a historic step when it announced an aircraft carrier would be named to honor a Black War hero. The carrier is currently under construction and was set to be named after Doris Miller. He was a mess attendant who, with no training, manned an anti-aircraft gun and helped save his wounded commanding officer during the attack on Pearl Harbor. He was later awarded the Navy Cross for his actions, becoming the first Black American to receive the decoration. Well, here's what President Trump said about that back in 2020.
4: Last month, the Navy announced that the next American aircraft carrier will bear the proud name of USS Doris Miller. That's pretty good. They won't give me that honor. That's a big boat. That's a big ship. All right. One day, maybe.
0: Well, when is that one day? Is it near? Sources are now telling CNN the Navy is working on renaming the ship, potentially with President Trump's name. CNN's Haley Britsky explains.
6: The USS Doris Miller was officially named during the first Trump administration in 2020, but sources are saying the Navy is now looking to rename a different warship after Miller instead. Miller was famously portrayed by Cuba Gooding Jr. in the 2001 film Pearl Harbor. The carrier would mark the first time an aircraft carrier was named both in honor of an enlisted sailor and an African American. It's unclear why the Navy is looking to rename the ship, though there are those who believe aircraft carriers should only be named after presidents, major Navy battles, or notable senior-ranking officers. Sources say Acting Navy Secretary Hung Cao and his office are working to update the official guidance for how these ships can be named and who specifically they can be named after, to include presidents. And two sources told CNN that there has been internal conversation about potentially naming the carrier after President Donald Trump, though that has not yet been decided. Miller was the first African American to receive the Navy Cross, and sources tell us that the Navy has submitted him to receive the Medal of Honor, the nation's highest military medal for valor, though the final decision on that lies with Congress and the president. Asked about this story, a Pentagon official said they had nothing to announce at this time. Haley Britsky, CNN, Washington.
0: Earlier today, Miller's great-nephew and a former Secretary of the Navy spoke with CNN and questioned why the future USS Doris Miller would no longer bear the World War II hero's name.
7: For someone who has done so much for our country and did the above and beyond moment, it's one that would rock a lot of our society. We've had calls from people local, national, and international about this potential change. And we've had a lot of support. And I know this means a lot, not only to the family, but to others. Doris's story speaks to the hearts of Americans. Doris's story speaks to the heart of humans. And with that in mind, it's important to make sure that we can continue moving forward with naming of the ship after him.
8: I just don't think why it's that necessary. I mean, he already has an entire, class of battleships that are to be named after him, the Trump class of battleships. So I don't see the emergent need to name an aircraft carrier now while he's still a sitting president. It's never done before, and it really isn't necessary.
0: Dory Miller was killed in action in 1943 when his ship was hit by a torpedo fired by a Japanese submarine. All right, coming up, a five-year-old boy is seen crying and holding his handcuffed father as federal immigration agents take them both into custody. The latest on this controversial detention. Plus,
9: when she thought about harming the children, when she had the thoughts about that, she was aware in those moments beforehand that that was wrong or against the law and that she could be punished.
0: A rebuttal witness for the prosecution testifies on Lindsay Clancy's mindset before she killed her young children, what to expect in the days ahead in this triple murder trial as the defense rests its case.
10: Decades in Sports, Sunday at 9 on CNN.

0: The tearful arrest of a five-year-old and his father by ICE this week is being compared to the viral arrest of Liam Conejo Ramos in Minneapolis back in January. You'll recall he was a little boy who was wearing that memorable blue hat. Well, in this recent case, Liam Tadeo and his father were on their way to a soccer match in Austin, Texas, Sunday when immigration officials detained them both. Footage from the incident sparked outrage as many criticized the arrest of a young boy. CNN national correspondent Rafael Romo is here with more details on this. So what are you learning about this case? What precipitated the arrest? Where did things stand?
1: There are so many questions, right? And what we know is that this video has gone viral and made people asking questions about the way they were detained. And Fred, a spokesperson for the family, told CNN the father and son, who are both undocumented, said they were on their way to a soccer match in Austin, Texas, when they were pulled over. In a video that has gone to different lengths of how people are watching this, the five-year-old boy, identified by his family as Liam Tadeo, appears to be crying as he tried to hold the hand of his handcuffed father being escorted to an unmarked vehicle. According to family spokesperson Zaira Garcia, Liam was getting ready to start kindergarten this week in Austin. She also said that both the father, Victor Martinez Nieto, and his son are undocumented immigrants from Mexico and remain in Immigration and Customs Enforcement detention. The case is drawing comparisons with the case you mentioned, another detention that also impacted a five-year-old boy in suburban Minneapolis in January. Liam Conejo Ramos was wearing a blue knit bunny hat when a masked federal agent held the handle of the boy's Spider-Man backpack before he and his father were transported on a plane to the Dilley Detention Center in Texas, the same facility where the other boy is now held. In an interview with CNN affiliate Univision, the mother of the boy detained with his father Sunday in Austin and who asked not to be identified said she remembered that Minneapolis case after her own son was detained. Univision happened to be at her home when she spoke with her son, who remains at the Dilley Detention Center.
2: Ay, mi niño, yo a ti también te quiero mucho y te extraño mucho, mi amor. No te desesperes, mi amor, ¿ok? Te amo mucho, mucho, mi amor.
1: And Texas Representative Greg Kassar, a Democrat, spoke about Liam's case in a video posted on his Facebook account.
3: His name, just like the name of the little boy from Minnesota, is Liam. And Liam should be starting kindergarten this week. But instead, he's sitting in a trailer prison right now in Dilley, Texas. I'm calling for the immediate release of Liam, the immediate release of all of these kids, and for the closure of the Dilley trailer prison.
1: In a statement, the Department of Homeland Security said that Victor Martinez Nieto, whom it called an illegal alien from Mexico, was arrested last Sunday during a vehicle stop in Austin, Texas, and had illegally entered the country around March 2022 near Laredo, Texas. The statement goes on to say that on November 15, 2025, ICE arrested Martinez Nieto in Hutto, Texas. He accepted voluntary departure and was removed from the country on February 12, 2026. Martinez Nieto illegally re-entered the country at an unknown time and place after being removed. Martinez Nieto and his son will remain together in ICE custody pending removal. DHS also said that the Dilley Detention Center is retrofitted for families and that children held there have access to teachers, classrooms, and books. And that's probably because there's been a lot of questions as to whether this facility is actually equipped to handle families.
0: Right. Oh, it's a very difficult situation and difficult to watch. Right. All right. Thank you so much, Rafael Romo. Appreciate it.
1: Of course.
0: All right. Still to come, the nation's capital revving up for this weekend's Freedom 250 IndyCar race, but the high-speed event is also raising concerns and creating major traffic headaches.

0: on sale now at Cardia.com or Amazon.
1: All right, welcome back. Preliminary races are now underway around the National Mall in D.C. IndyCar drivers speeding past some of America's most historic landmarks for practice rounds and qualifiers on the converted track today before tomorrow's main event, a 250-mile race commemorating America's 250th birthday. The Freedom 250 Grand Prix is one of the final events hosted by Freedom 250, a Trump-backed group tasked with marking 250 years of American independence with a series of events like the Great American State Fair this summer and the UFC White House event. Well, CNN's Brian Todd is near the track, really right alongside it. You could take a couple steps and you'll be on the track, Brian. You're joining us now. What are you hearing and what are you seeing from people there?
2: A lot of excitement here, Frederica. Just to establish this first and foremost, I got to wear these headsets, Russell. I'm not going to be able to hear you. Because this is what you call a hot track. That means there's racing going on. This is a practice race here for the main race tomorrow. These cars have been at this during this practice for about an hour and a half now. We're right by turn four, which goes from Constitution Avenue there to 7th Street here. And as I'm broadcasting for you in this live shot, you're going to be seeing some of these Indy cars just flying by as a blur. And I got to tell you, it's not only exciting being here, but it's almost surreal. We're here in the downtown mall. My colleagues and I have covered so many things down here, other events. Nothing is like this. To see the downtown National Mall converted to a racetrack is nothing short of surreal and very, very exciting. Let's just take a walk over here. My photojournalist Jonathan O'Byrne and I are just going to show you the scene over here. Lots of people pressing against the fence. This is one of those venues where you can get very close to the racetrack and enjoy it from up close. Some of the other venues, not so much. You've got a grand stand over there to the right and some of the suites over here to the left. And I'm going to talk to some first-time race goers. Karen Miller is a first-time race goer for IndyCar. You've been to a NASCAR race. Karen is from Chesapeake, Virginia. Okay, Karen. Just tell us what it's like. This is kind of surreal, isn't it?
3: This is electric. It's amazing. It was easy to get to. The Metro was amazing to ride in. Easy to get through the gates. I'm a new fan.
2: And you've been to NASCAR.
3: I have.
2: What do you like better? How does this compare to that?
3: I like this better. This is more electric. It's faster. And just the environment is just amazing.
2: You think you'll move around
3: a
2: little bit and kind of go to the different venues? And you're going to be here tomorrow for the main race.
3: Absolutely.
2: Have fun, Karen. Thanks for talking to us.
3: DC should do it more often.
2: Hopefully they will. A.J. Woodson is from Auburn, Alabama. Your first time at an IndyCar race, too. I want to get your impressions. But just you talked about how you love coming to D.C., what's it like with this going on here? It's kind of strange, right?
4: Yeah, it's been interesting to see how they've set it up across the city and honestly how loud these race cars get. But I love coming to the Nationals Capitol and visiting museums, so it's been fun.
2: And so you're gonna rove around and, you know, well, what strikes out at you the most? To me, it's the speed and the noise. What strikes out at you?
4: Yeah, honestly, I would agree. The speed and the noise. Yeah.
2: Well, have fun, AJ. You guys, thanks for talking to us. Enjoy yourselves. And I'm going to show you a couple of other features, guys. Take a look at this. This is the National Gallery of Art. The officials here told us that they had to do a vibration study to basically calibrate how much the paintings and the other artwork there are going to vibrate during this race and take measures to protect their collection. That's part of the collection that they have to protect. Look at that. They boarded up that sculpture there, and they've fenced around and boarded some of the other sculptures that are outside the National Gallery of Art. So that's what the museums are doing to kind of prepare for all of this. And we are told that the museums are going to be open during all this, but you have to have the race tickets to get to the museums. Also, quickly, Frederica, we just got word President Trump is going to be here tomorrow. He's going to take a ceremonial lap around the course. Then he's going to drop the green flag from his seat. So that'll be part of the excitement.
1: Yeah, lots of excitement over these 2 days. Thank you so much, Brian Todd. We'll check back with you in the next hour as well. All right, joining us right now is Doug Bowles, the president of IndyCar and Indianapolis Motor Speedway. Hello to you, Doug. All right, so you've got a historic venue. You know, D.C. turns into a 1.7-mile track with long-nose race cars, you know, hugging those tight turns and whizzing by historic landmarks at 185 miles an hour. So should this be compared to, say, like a Formula One Monaco racetrack, known to have kind of wicked hairpin turns as well?
5: Well, this is sort of the same idea, right? You're racing in the streets of an amazing city. In fact, maybe the most amazing city in the world here in Washington, D.C. We don't have the tight turns that they have at Monaco. Our turns are 90-degree corners, not quite as tight, so a little bit higher speeds than you might see.

0: at Monaco, a little bit wider as well. One of the things that we designed in the racetrack is to make sure that we don't have those really, really tight corners that create so many incidents.
1: Yeah, shoo. So this will be longer in distance, however, than a typical Indy road race is what I understand. Here you have 250 miles in honor of America's birthday. So, I mean, this takes some serious stamina for the drivers as well. So tell me about what their experience will be like.
0: Yeah, this, as you noted, this will be the longest street race that our drivers have ever run in the history of the IndyCar series, which dates all the way back to June of 1905. We sort of are America's racing series, if you think about when we were born. And our cars don't have power steering, so it will be a physical challenge for our drivers over those 250 miles and those quick corners. The lap times here are a little bit under a minute, so we're looking at somewhere in the 2.5 to 3 hour range for this race. So at the end of the day, a lot of the physical training that our drivers do, those that are in the best shape are going to be the ones that are probably going to be towards the front when we head for the checkered flag later in that race.
1: Oh, my goodness. And now what about for the spectators? What do you expect among the 140,000 spectators expected, you know, each day? What are they going to be experiencing, smelling, seeing? Give me an idea of what their senses are going to be going through.
0: Well, you know, obviously the IndyCars have some noise, so they're definitely going to hear the sound of the IndyCars. Mm-hmm. And what's going on with them. So that's really, really cool. But just really a fair-like atmosphere. There's all kinds of activities in the infield, big video boards so you can keep up with the racing. But the most important thing for me is the fact that we're in the nation's capital and we get a chance to celebrate our great country in 250 years. The Washington Monument behind me has some Indiana limestone in it, so we got that connection. Mm-hmm. And then on the other end of the racetrack, the nation's capital. I mean, it's just, if you haven't been to Washington, D.C., I want people to come here. I worked here early in my career. I love the city. The city means so much. And for us to bring the IndyCar brand here, it's really special for us.
1: It is gorgeous. And so with that kind of connection, you know, you talk about the stone and that kind of commonality with Indianapolis. Do you see this kind of race potentially as maybe a regular? Again, we're celebrating 250 years this year, yeah. But is this a prelude to something, you know, more later?
0: Well, our intent all along has been to have this as a one-off race to really celebrate the 250th anniversary of our country. The mayor here, Mayor Bowser, has been fantastic to work with. Her whole team has been fantastic to work with. Just the communication. Every time she gets a chance to talk, she says she wants us to come back. So we want to get through this one. Let's celebrate the 250th anniversary of our country, and then we'll sit back and take a look at it. But right now, the plan is just to be here for this one year and make this something we all remember.
1: Well, I know the mayor got a chance to be kind of like a, you know, a guest on a preliminary ride. So I guess she's hooked, as well as are a lot of folks who are out there now enjoying the race. All right. Doug Bowles, president of IndyCar. Thank you so much.
0: Thanks for having me.
1: All right. Coming up, the frustration is growing in Gary, Indiana, where some residents have now spent more than a week without power. We'll ask Gary's mayor what is being done about that and why some residents say they're not seeing enough action.

0: happening right now, frustration and exhaustion in northern Indiana. Almost 30,000 homes and businesses face another day without power after storms swept through the area nearly 2 weeks ago. Officials said at least seven people died. People in Gary, Indiana, have been enduring outages all week.
1: No lights, no Wi-Fi, can't charge your phone.
0: Full restoration of power is not expected until early next week. Eddie Melton is mayor of Gary, and he's with us right now. Thank you so much, Mr. Mayor, for being with us. So tens of thousands of customers still without power in your city. You know, you've got relatively mild temperatures in the 70s outside, but people need power for, you know, more than air conditioning. They need lights, powering their cell phones, perhaps even their electric ovens and stoves, medical devices. So how are they coping?
2: Well, folks are extremely frustrated and fearful. We're doing the best we can as in my administration to give them the comfort, knowing that we're going to apply as much pressure as possible on the utility company to restore power as soon as possible. 99-mile-an-hour winds that ripped through northern Indiana, 99 miles that hit the hardest in the city of Gary with trees that destroyed homes, cars, you name it. 38,000 customers of NIPSCO has been without power. Gary is a 68,000 population city.
0: Yeah, it's understandable why the power got knocked out, given the conditions that you just, you know, helped express. But then people want to know, why is it taking so long in order to get the power back up? I know you said you've applied pressure, but what has been the response? What do you think is really at issue, even after applying pressure, as to why power's not back on?
2: Well, the question is, in terms of the city of 50 square miles, Gary is probably the largest geographic area throughout NIPSCO's footprint from a city's perspective. And we believe that we didn't have enough electrical alignment on the ground, vegetation crews on the ground to address this issue. Right now, we've requested, as of yesterday, more alignment, and we're starting to see that come in now. So right now, we have about 430 electrical alignment, another 200 to 300 vegetation crews helping to detangle the trees out of the electrical line so power can be restored. It's going to take time. I understand it, and I get it, but it has to take the manpower with boots on the ground to get the job done.
0: Mm-hmm. Earlier today, our Victor Blackwell, my colleague, you know, spoke with a Gary resident and asked her if she had a question for you, and this is what she said.
3: With the donations that are being given to the city moving forward, how can you hold NIPSCO, or what are you going to do to hold NIPSCO more accountable for this type of issue? Are you guys going to start cutting down the trees so that they're not hovering over the utility lines and poles? Can you start to maybe aim towards the sanitary part of it with the sewage lines and making sure that they're properly cleaned like they used to do, cleaning the sewage lines, making sure that the trash is not building up so that we don't have flooding issues? And again, the trees that's towering over the poles and the cords and everything for the electrical lines, that should be maintained properly so that we don't have these issues when the storms do come. So moving forward, how are you going to hold them accountable?
0: Really, really powerful, you know, graphic questions there. What are the answers?
2: Absolutely. Yes, several I want to address. Number one, the lines that she's talking about is stormwater lines. So during this 99-mile-an-hour windstorm, there was torrential rain, and a lot of the drainage got clogged up with some debris and things of that nature in certain streets. So that is accurate in terms of some of that debris that had been captured where the drains had to be cleared. And that's something our Gary Sanitary District definitely addressed. The donation aspect, we have an account set up with the Legacy Foundation. That's Lake County's community foundation right here in Northwest Indiana. So the city is not directly receiving any donations. However, we are using those funds to help people replace their weather heads that's on their homes. But a lot of folks don't realize, even if your neighborhood starts to get power, the weather head is the responsibility of the homeowners. We are funding ourselves through the donations and the help of folks around the country to start that work as soon as possible. I just signed an executive order to waive the building permit fees and the process and allow us to get licensed electrical contractors and contractors to start their process with folks. In terms of holding them accountable, we've already started that process. Next week, I'll be issuing a list of demands to NIPSCO to ensure a couple of things takes place. Number one, that they do a moratorium on any disconnect notice or disconnections for customers in Gary and Northwest Indiana to ensure that the customers that's been impacted, they won't have to worry about paying pass-through bills or be worried about disconnecting their utilities in that time frame while they're rebounding from the storm. Number two, we want to make sure that there's a credit that goes on individuals' bills during this time frame of the storm. This is something that we're going to have to demand to the company that they don't have to do it, but it's something that the people need, and we're going to put this before. And it's my hope that the other mayors will join me in that effort.
0: And Mayor, do you feel like your city, the residents there, are being dismissed or even neglected, whether it be by NIPSCO or the state or even county authorities?
2: Well, in the beginning, it felt that way. And I'll tell you why. When NIPSCO started displaying the numbers of the power restoration, and when you look and you don't see the city of Gary on that list, it makes you feel like you're overlooked. And that's something that we have to demand, that they start showing the estimated restoration times of the city of Gary specifically, not our surrounding communities, but the city of Gary. So for several days, we didn't know the number of how many outages and how many people were getting turned on and how long it's going to take. And you see other communities getting activated. And when you don't see yours, it becomes extremely frustrating.
0: I hope, and everyone hopes, that power is restored very quickly. Gary, Indiana Mayor Eddie Melton, thank you so much for joining us today. All the best.
2: Thank you, Pat. Thank you.
0: Coming up, the defense has rested in the Lindsey Clancy trial. The case now moves closer to the jury, with prosecutors pushing back on the defense claim that extreme mental illness left Clancy not criminally responsible for killing her three children.

0: to you.
1: 800-821-4000.
2: After 4 weeks of testimony, Lindsay Clancy's defense team rested its case on Friday. While the Massachusetts mother admits to killing her three small children in 2023, the defense argues that she's not criminally responsible because she experienced postpartum psychosis. Prosecutors are expected to continue presenting rebuttal witnesses on Monday before both sides deliver closing arguments. CNN's Sherelle Hubbard has more.
3: So, counsel, can I see it sidebar?
4: After 18 days of testimony from both sides in the triple murder trial of former nurse and mother Lindsay Clancy, the defense rests. Before resting, the defense called 10 witnesses to testify about her mental health. A forensic psychiatrist, the defense's final witness, testified Friday that Clancy was, quote, frankly psychotic at the time of the killings.
5: It's almost like she was a puppet and someone else was pulling the strings.
4: Clancy doesn't deny killing her three young children in 2023, but her attorney argues Clancy should not be held criminally responsible because of mental illness. This week, the defense has called several witnesses to the stand in an attempt to focus on her mental health struggles, including immediately after the killings.
6: She had bipolar disorder with postpartum psychoses. In addition, she was unable to conform her behaviors to the rule of law.
4: After the defense rested on Friday, prosecutors presented rebuttal witnesses. Prosecutors have painted the crime as premeditated. The DA's office alleges Clancy was not in a state of psychosis and instead killed her children, quote, deliberately and meticulously.
7: As I understand the deaths, they were done methodically, one by one, in a way that was organized. Similarly, her attempt at suicide was organized and thoughtful in a sense.
4: Lindsay Clancy has pleaded not guilty to three counts of murder and faces life in prison if convicted. I'm Sherelle Hubbard reporting.
2: Sherelle Hubbard, thank you so much. All right, new details are emerging in the death of actress Hayden Panettiere, with now the Drug Enforcement Administration joining the investigation. That's according to the New York Times and ABC News. The 36-year-old was found unresponsive in a South Carolina apartment Sunday. Her boyfriend told TMZ that he administered Narcan to Panettiere before first responders arrived. The one-time child star spoke openly about navigating addiction and postpartum depression as an adult. An official cause of death is still pending results of further testing. Eight people are dead after a chartered plane crashed near a military airstrip in Alaska. Federal aviation and military officials say the plane was chartered by the U.S. Army Corps of Engineers. The Cessna aircraft took off from an airport in Anchorage Thursday and went down near its destination in the western part of the state. The National Weather Service noted foggy conditions and low visibility on that day. Two pilots, two members of the Army Corps of Engineers, and four contractors were aboard the plane. Their names have not yet been released. The cause of the crash is still under investigation. All right, coming up next hour, an off-duty police officer is dead, and police are now searching for his wife. She's considered armed and dangerous and has her own connection to law enforcement.
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4: All right, today, more flooding is threatening the Mid-Atlantic after Friday's storms that spun tornadoes and brought heavy rains. In parts of New York City, the rain even poured into subways this week. The city has seen its share of flooding this year, at times putting many lives at risk. Back in May, as flash floods swept through the New York City area, one woman found herself trapped with no escape. That is until, she says, her angel appeared on the roof of her car. One firefighter went beyond the call of duty to save her.
5: Okay, so it's right here where this white van is. And this is where the water was.
6: The car was fully submerged. So like it was like the water was up to here.
5: Within seconds, the waters just rose.
7: On the afternoon of May 20th, Carmen Pinto, a high school principal, found herself in traffic during one of the most severe flash floods New York has faced.
5: It just started coming through the doors, and then it just picked up my car. Then my car just kind of floated, and then it shut off. That's when the panic really set in. I heard all the people around me telling me to open the window. I was screaming like, I can't, because the car had completely shut down. Kind of given up. I thought this is it. It was just my head above water. Next thing I know, here's my angel.
8: I see that there's like this huge lake and there was six cars like trapped underwater.
7: A New York City firefighter with ladder 123 in Crown Heights, Travis Langen, was driving home after a long day at work.
8: As I started walking through the water, it was about chest deep. My heart started racing. I saw how high the water was. There was maybe like 2 inches left of her car that was exposed, you know. Her face was up against her sunroof and the water was up to her chin. So that's why I started looking for something to try to break the window, but there was nothing. So I just hopped on her roof.
5: He just started pounding away.
8: I just started punching. I guess I just saw black and I didn't want this lady to dive.
5: When you think about punching something, but punching glass, you know, is supposed to be like shatterproof.
7: His hand now bleeding, he kept pounding.
8: It took about 7 punches to get a hole.
7: From that hole, he tore the rest of the glass away.
5: And I remember him saying, you're going to be okay. It was the first time that I felt like, okay, I may actually survive this.
7: Langen says he reacted on instinct and training. The father of three is a former Marine. From his time in the 1st Battalion, 6th Marines, and 12 years as a firefighter, he knew what to do.
5: I just go back to thinking of, like, he could have just gone home.
8: They always instill that in our head, always take care of your brothers, don't ever leave nobody behind. I would hope it's more common than not. Not everybody's a first responder, but, you know, you don't have to be a first responder to be a good person.
4: Hello again, everyone. Thank you so much for joining me. I'm Frederica Whitfield. And we begin this hour with a manhunt in Massachusetts for the wife of an off-duty police officer who was killed in their home. Authorities in Worcester, Massachusetts have been searching for Karen Solomon since her husband, police officer Kurt Solomon, was found dead on Tuesday. They released surveillance video of Karen Solomon walking on a street wearing shorts, a t-shirt, and flip-flops there. She is the co-founder of a group that helps police officers and their families deal with mental health issues. CNN's Gloria Pazmino is following all of this. Gloria, what do we know?
9: And that's right, Fred. And this search is now going on for at least 4 days. That's when police in Worcester, Massachusetts say they got an early morning call to a home in Worcester where they found the police officer, Kurt Solomon, deceased inside the home. Since then, they have issued an arrest warrant for Karen Solomon, who, according to records, was married to Kurt Solomon, as I said, a police officer in Worcester, Massachusetts. And what you're seeing here is the most recent video surveillance that police have released, showing Karen This was shortly after police received that call in the early morning hours to the house. This is believed to be the last images that police have of Karen Solomon. As you can see there, she is dressed in shorts, a T-shirt, and flip-flops. Police have put out this image as they continue the search for her. Now, here's what else we know. Police have issued an arrest warrant. They have charged Solomon with assault and battery with a dangerous weapon causing serious bodily injury. We should know that she has not been accused of any other crime in relation to the death of her husband. But in listening to police officials, they did say that police officer Kurt Solomon was found inside his home, that he had suffered injuries from a sharp object. And they were not able to go into any more details as they continue this investigation. Now, another very important and interesting part of this story, Fred, is that Karen Solomon is actually part of a group, a nonprofit organization that focuses on helping first responders who are struggling with mental illness and needing help as part of their job, their duty. She's an advocate for police officer and first responder mental health. She is a published author, has written and spoken about this issue. And so she appears at least to be known in the law enforcement community there in Worcester, Massachusetts. I should also tell you, you were just seeing video of police officer in the area searching local beaches and recreational areas, which right now remain closed to the public as they continue the search. Fred?
2: All right. Also unsettling. All right. Gloria Pazmino, thank you. All right. Just hours after talks fell apart at midnight, the U.S. is vowing to escalate a trade war with Canada. Starting today, a 50% tariff on $20 billion worth of Canadian goods is in effect. Canadian Prime Minister Mark Carney says his country will match those tariffs dollar for dollar starting after Labor Day. For the past week, President Trump and Carney, along with top trade negotiators from both countries, were in talks aimed at avoiding this. But now both sides are blaming each other for the talks breaking down. CNN's Julia Benbrook is joining us now from the White House. Julia, what more can you tell us?
10: Well, we know that President Donald Trump and Canadian Prime Minister Mark Carney, as well as top trade officials from both countries, had been in direct contact throughout the week. That was after Trump had placed this three-day delay on the tariffs. Both sides had expressed optimism that they were going to be able to come to an agreement by that new deadline. In fact, just hours before everything fell through, Trump said that things were moving along with Canada, that the United States and Canada should be able to come to an agreement here. But there is now that 50% tariff on $20 billion worth of Canadian goods, and Canada has vowed to match that rate dollar for dollar starting on September 8th. Both sides looking to place blame on the other, and both saying that last-minute changes really led to the unraveling of this potential agreement. U.S. Trade Representative Jamieson Greer said that Canada had walked back some things and created some new demands. He also said during an interview with Fox News earlier today, he said that there were not any plans to restart these talks at the moment. Take a listen.
11: It's hard to say. We don't have new talks planned with the Canadians. We're moving forward with measures that respond to Canadian retaliation. Remember, as President Trump has introduced a trade policy to reshore American production and protect American jobs, two countries have retaliated against the United States, the People's Republic of China and Canada.
10: For his part, Carney said that the United States failed to meet Canada's objectives, and he said that some last-minute changes brought into question the reliability of any sort of a deal. And he said that included some calls for Canada to limit its trade with other countries.
12: In recent days, the United States proposed new terms that were uneconomic, unfair, and undermined the net benefits for Canada, and called into question the reliability of any deal. In short, they asked too much and they offered too little.
10: So these new tariffs that are now in place are somewhat limited in scope, but this really seems to reignite this trade war, adding to the tension that has already been there. Trump has not spoken out since Carney said that he would match those tariffs dollar for dollar. We have reached out to the White House for more information.
2: All right. Julia Benbrook, let us know when you know. Thank you. All right. And President Trump is praising the U.S. Supreme Court's decision to temporarily allow construction of his White House ballroom project to proceed as the court considers whether construction can continue indefinitely. The president spoke at a rally in South Carolina last night about it.
13: The military has wanted this done for 100 years, and presidents have wanted it done for 150 years. So I just want to thank the Supreme Court and the Chief Justice, and we have a ruling that it's proceed. When they say proceed, I think that's a good thing. That's a good thing.
2: The president says the ballroom and the planned bunker below it are vital for national security. All right, drama in the courtroom in the Tupac Shakur murder trial.
14: This stuff is wrong.
15: I've heard it's going on both ways, that there's concerns both ways.
14: They're wrong.
2: The situation that led to the defendant speaking out like that. Also, AI-powered cameras are supposed to help police catch criminals, but some people say they have gone too far. The backlash is growing with people destroying these cameras in cities across the country.
3: CNN Newsroom is brought to you by...

0: CNN, and next day on the CNN app.
1: Welcome back. The trial of the man accused of setting up the 1996 murder of Tupac Shakur has wrapped up its first week of testimony. Dwayne Davis shocked the court yesterday by speaking out for the first time.
2: They keep giving up my address. They broke in my house, vandalized my house, vandalized my wife's car. You know what I'm saying? Because they keep giving out our address. Now they gave out my sister's address. This stuff is wrong.
3: I've heard it's going on both ways.
1: Davis says his family is getting threatened and harassed after his address and phone numbers were presented as part of the prosecution's exhibit. Prosecutors dismissed those claims. Davis faces one count of murder in Las Vegas for his alleged involvement in Shakur's fatal shooting. CNN's Josh Campbell has more.
4: Week one of the trial of the man accused of taking part in the murder of legendary rapper Tupac Shakur is complete, and the star witness so far, the defendant's own words. Dwayne Davis has pleaded not guilty to allegations that he helped orchestrate Shakur's killing. In a 2008 police interview prosecutors played for the jury, Davis claimed the shooting of Shakur and rap producer Suge Knight near the Las Vegas Strip nearly 30 years ago was done out of retribution. Davis said his nephew, Orlando Baby Lane Anderson, had been beaten up earlier that night by Shakur's entourage. Hours later, Davis, Baby Lane, and two others spotted Shakur and Knight driving and pulled up alongside.
5: He did a U-turn, so then you pull alongside of it. You got his room in the car. So you hand the gun to the back seat.
2: Yeah. I gave it to Dre, and Dre was like, no, no. And Lane's like, dude.
5: Okay, Lane starts blasting. You say Suge looks over, he sees you.
2: Yeah. I seen a bullet going Suge again. I thought he was dead. He must have scraped him or something in the head.
5: So Tupac's trying to jump in the back seat. And what's Suge doing? Just ducking?
2: Ducking. He couldn't really duck because he was too big.
4: A Las Vegas medical examiner testified about the wounds Shakur received.
6: He died of gunshot wounds of chest and abdomen.
7: And do you have an opinion as to the manner of death?
6: Yes.
7: And what is that?
6: Homicide.
4: The jury also viewed video clips from a 2018 documentary entitled Death Row Chronicles. Davis was interviewed for the show and provided a moment-by-moment explanation of how the shooting happened, while a recreated dramatization was displayed on screen.
2: When we pulled up, I was in the front seat. Happened to see my friend, Chill.
8: You said the shots came from the back. Big Dre, Orlando. Who shot Tupac?
2: The keeper for the cold of the streets. It just came from the back seat, bro.
4: In his police interview, Davis also claimed that disgraced rapper Sean Diddy Combs offered a $1 million bounty to have Shakur and Knight killed, allegations that Combs has repeatedly denied. He has not been charged in connection with this case. Now, despite past comments by Davis describing his role in the shooting, he and his attorney now claim he made it all up and was merely trying to make money off of his stories. Of course, a major question that will decide his fate: which version of the story will the jury ultimately believe? The trial is expected to last several more weeks. Back to you.
1: All right, Josh Campbell, thank you so much for that. All right, let's talk further with Court TV anchor Julia Janae. This is a fascinating case for so many reasons, but let's begin with, I mean, Davis actually, you know, challenging, I guess, the prosecution by talking to the judge and saying, wait a minute, this is too much, you know, my personal information, my family's information is out there. This seems unusual. Maybe not a, you know, go to the bench kind of conversation, but for a defendant to speak out like this, this is unusual.
9: He has an attorney. And so usually a defendant is going to allow their attorney to make comments like that to let the judge know. Mm-hmm. But, you know, there have been moments in this trial already that have been unscripted. We had Mob James on the stand earlier this week who kind of went off script telling the attorneys to treat him as a hostile witness. And this felt similar in the sense that Dwayne Davis has gripes with how things are being handled.
1: Might this influence, though? Could it influence the direction of the prosecution or even the defense? Does it reveal something?
9: It could be impactful in terms of what's being released to the public. There are times when people will come forward during a trial and say, hey, my email address is on that exhibit. I don't want it on there because people are contacting me. And the court will address that, and then the prosecution will blur that out. But addresses are public record. Mm-hmm. And so I don't know how far he can get with accusing the prosecution mm-hmm. here. Mm-hmm. But the judge may weigh in. But I think if there are threats, then that's something where law enforcement needs to get involved.
1: The judge is caught kind of in audio weighing in to a degree, saying it's on both sides. It almost sounds as though the judge was interpreting this complaint in the wrong way? I mean, what do we mean on both sides?
9: Honestly, not sure exactly what Duane Davis is even meaning by what the prosecution is revealing, what addresses are out there. Maybe he can't say. We know he is very a self-proclaimed family man. He cares a lot about his family, his kids, grandkids. And so this seemed to be something that was very important to him. I think it also could let us know that even if his attorney is saying, I'll handle this for you, he's someone that wants to tell his story. Does that mean we're going to hear from him in this trial on the stand?
1: Oh, my goodness. Okay, so now 30 years, but the list of eyewitnesses that could be called, that also includes like Sean Combs. I mean, he's incarcerated right now. Mm-hmm. Is there a problem with the witness list or the viability of people who may or may not be called?
9: Well, someone who's already said that they don't plan to say anything, even if they are called to the stand, is Suge Knight. We're hearing his name over and over again. He was there in the car. The jurors are hearing everything about him. But he has said if he's called to the stand, like we anticipate he may be because he's on the witness list, he said he's not going to get involved. And we kind of heard a preview of that.
1: But if you're subpoenaed, what does that mean if you just say no? I mean, he is also serving time right now, but
9: sure.
1: I don't know if it would be like a, via Zoom type of thing, remotely testimony. But if you refuse,
9: they could bring him in. We've seen inmates on the stand. Mm-hmm. They can transport him. They can put him there on the stand. If he refuses to say anything, they could hold him in contempt of court. What is that going to mean to him if he already is incarcerated? Is that really going to be a threat to him? Mm-hmm. We don't know. And would prosecutors want to bring on someone or even the defense who's going to refuse to say anything? Is it going to be helpful? We don't know.
1: Something else that's rather unusual, right? In Nevada, jurors are allowed to submit written questions for witnesses to answer while on the stand. What's the impact here?
9: Fascinating, right? And it's not every jurisdiction that does that. Some judges allow jurors to get involved. They first preview the questions to make sure they're not too outlandish, and then they ask it to the witness on the stand. And what stood out to me about what has come out from these jurors so far is they've been questioning these proffers. The interviews with federal officials where Keefe D believed he had some sort of immunity, but yet here we are seeing it as evidence against him. These jurors have asked a lot of questions. They want to know, why didn't it get used earlier? Why wasn't it corroborated right away?
1: They've asked really good questions, haven't they?
9: They have. They are very intuitive. They are paying attention to the details in this trial, and it's really revealing for us to see what they are saying. I'm curious if they're going to ask questions more about Sean Diddy Combs, because the Friday of trial, that was when they heard his name more than any other day of trial.
1: Oh, my gosh. What else do you expect in the coming weeks?
9: We expect, I think we mentioned it, Suge Knight to take the stand at some point, more people to be testifying about some of the interviews that Keefe Davis gave over the years leading up to this, and also whether or not he's going to testify. He has indicated that he wants to, but will it be good for a case where his defense attorney has essentially told this jury he's a liar, you can't believe what he's saying, and the prosecution is doing this unusual thing of having to bolster his credibility.
1: Wow, fascinating. All right, Julia Janae, we'll continue to watch, as will you, and we'll keep calling you for further interpretations. Thank you. Good to see you. All right, we'll bring you the top moments of the Tupac murder trial along with analysis on CNN and HLN. Our coverage resumes Monday at noon, and you can stream it all on the CNN All Access at CNN.com/watch. We're also streaming on Amazon Prime and HLN, so you can catch it in so many different places. All right, coming up, the water may be gone, but the danger from flooding, still a concern, the unseen risks that some people are facing, and the major health problems that it might cause.

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1: All right, right now, millions across the Mid-Atlantic and Ohio Valley are facing potential flood threats as the Southwest deals with more potentially record-breaking heat. CNN meteorologist Allison Chinchar has the latest.
2: More than 50 million people have the potential for severe thunderstorms as this very powerful cold front continues to push down to the south. We've already had some active showers and thunderstorms this morning. That continues throughout the remainder of the evening hours tonight. You can see by about 10 p.m. tonight, you've got that line starting to spread into Virginia, Pennsylvania, upstate New York, Maryland, and Delaware. But you also have some storms back down here across the southern tier of the U.S., Mississippi, Arkansas, into Louisiana, and some storms that could end up bringing some pretty large hail over in eastern Colorado. All of those sections of storms are going to continue through the overnight hours and even into early Sunday. So do keep that in mind, that they are expected to continue, unlike some that typically in the summertime would fall apart during the overnight hours. That's not going to be the case for many of these. Sunday afternoon, we also start to see more of them fire back up again across areas of the Northeast. So it's going to be 2 days in a row for some of these areas. You also have the potential for flooding right here along the Atlantic coast, especially for portions of North Carolina, Virginia, and Maryland, because they've had multiple days worth of rain. So now adding even more rain is really just going to compound it since the ground is already saturated. Across the southern tier of the U.S., the big concern here is the heat. You've got a lot of heat alerts out for places like Texas, Louisiana, Arkansas, Mississippi, but also into the desert southwest. And for some of these areas, it's a prolonged heat wave. Take a look at Dallas, for example. The average this time of year is 95. Even when we get a slight dip of a cool down next Thursday, it's still going to be about 5 degrees above where they normally would be this time of year.
1: All right, Allison Chinchar, thank you so much. All right, residents across the Midwest are cleaning up after floodwaters inundated the region a week ago. Indiana was especially hit hard. In Noblesville, the White River crested at a new record level, 24 feet. A total of 7 people died in that state. And even after the water recedes, homes and businesses are left to deal with potentially toxic mold left behind by the water. A recent study by the Centers for Disease Control warned that mold-related diseases may be pervasive, more pervasive than previously thought. With us now is Dr. William Comprey. He is an associate chief medical officer of emergency medicine in Neenah, Wisconsin. Doctor, great to see you. So how much do people need to worry about disease or infections from mold and other elements after flooding?
3: Well, I think the main thing is that when the water levels recede and the rain stops, the threat hasn't gone away. So initially, from an emergency medicine perspective, you know, we worry first about drowning and trauma. But then secondarily, it's that cleanup phase. You know, we worry about heat-related illness during the cleanup. We worry about carbon monoxide exposure. People are running generators if they've lost power. And then we also see contaminated wounds, electrical hazards in the house. And then after that, you know, up to weeks later, we can see increased gastrointestinal illness, skin infections, and then mold and respiratory problems, certainly in people that are high-risk groups.
1: So what do people need to look out for, or what

0: kind of symptoms do they need to be alerted about?
1: Yeah, I think first and foremost, make sure that the environment is safe before you go back into your house. So if there's standing water, if you don't know where the electrical or gas shutoffs are, don't go kind of running into your house. Don't use a flame. There could be gases. But if you know it's safe and you're going in, it's really just kind of assessing the situation. And do you have mold damage or not? Is there, you know, is there standing water? So if it's safe, you start out with fans, dehumidifiers, remove the existing water. Then you look at things. And if there's stuff that's hard, you know, like glass, tile, things like that, you can just clean it with a detergent. We don't use bleach anymore for that. It's just detergent and soap. If something's porous, like carpeting, matting, drywall, mattresses, and if you can't get it completely dry within 24 to 48 hours, it's likely going to have mold and you just need to throw it out. And then for home cleanup, if there's an area that's a DIY project, you know, if it's 3x3, roughly 10 square feet, you can try taking care of it yourself. If it's bigger than that, you know, if you got multiple walls, rooms, ceilings, HVAC, some bigger concerns, or 2-3 days out, the basement or the house still smells musty, that's when you contact an expert.
0: Mm. So mold isn't the only thing. What are some of the other concerns that you think people need to be watching out for?
1: Well, I mean, if any of your food was exposed to, you know, flood water, I would immediately just throw that out unless it's in a sealed container. So that's a big one. And then, you know, a lot of people, like I said, are running generators. So if everyone in the family is getting sick, getting headaches, getting dizzy, getting nauseous, you know, get out of the house, have it tested, and make sure that there's not a carbon monoxide issue. Other than that, you know, just from mold cleanup, and just kids playing in floodwater. Floodwater is not just rainwater. It's full of pesticides, fuels, farm runoff, animal waste, toxins, sharp debris, very dangerous. And then minor wounds can turn into significant wounds. So, you know, if someone's experiencing, you know, an infection or a redness or rash that's spreading rapidly, or if they have fevers, from a GI illness standpoint, because we see a lot of those. There was one study in the Midwest where GI illness the preceding weeks went up 30% in the emergency department. So if you're experiencing that, if it's mild, you know, self-limited, usually give it a few days and hydrate. But if it's profuse, if it's just, you know, nonstop vomiting where you can't tolerate fluids, or if you're immunocompromised, you know, have some underlying medical condition, then seek help.
0: Wow. So much to look out for. Dr. William Comfrey, thank you so much for your time. Appreciate it.
1: My pleasure.
0: Straight ahead, protests and vandalism in dozens of states. Why many are protesting against AI-powered surveillance cameras?

0: The public safety platform Flock recently introduced new security controls, and it comes as the company faces growing scrutiny and accusations of police misuse of their surveillance camera technology. Even as law enforcement defends the technology as an effective policing tool, opposition to Flock is growing. CNN's Mina Durson sat down with one masked activist called Nomark to understand what's driving the growing backlash.
1: So we're in downtown Minneapolis, where hundreds of people have come out to protest against Flock.
2: F*** Flock cameras, bro. I hate those things.
1: They're protesting what they say is surveillance that they didn't sign up for. One of the biggest faces of this protest calls himself Nomark. He says he's a masked vigilante who's saving the country from Flock.
3: Flock license plate cameras use AI to track vehicles. Police contract with the company using its national database to find stolen cars and missing people. But dozens of officers are now accused of misusing the data, like a cop investigators say searched for his ex 717 times. In videos that have gotten millions of views, Nomark destroys the cameras, making him a hero to a growing following angry over surveillance.
2: Let's go, let's go.
4: I took down a Flock camera in honor of you.
2: Yeah, yeah, actually?
4: Yeah. Look at that.
1: Oh, wow. Someone got this one.
4: Someone beat me to it.
5: It seemed like, you know, every like week I would see a new article about how these cameras are being misused, how they're being used to stalk people.
1: When you hear law enforcement talk about all the uses, you know, for these cameras, what's your reaction?
5: Flock cameras haven't been here forever. Crimes, they can solve crimes without them. But I think for every crime that these cameras solve, there's 10 issues with them.
1: What to you makes these cameras different? Because there's surveillance cameras everywhere.
5: They can look up exactly where you've been. It stores your information. Like if they put in your license plate, they can have it. You know, this person is right here, right now.
1: Do you feel like it's too much information?
5: I think it's way too much information. I think it's way too powerful, especially, you know, you don't even need a warrant to search it. You can look up anyone, even if they're, you know, suspected of a crime or not.
1: Flock is one of a handful of companies that make ALPRs, which is an automated license plate reader. And they work by capturing when your vehicle goes past them, the license plate, but also any markings on the vehicle that are distinguishing. Flock says they have over 120,000 cameras across 49 states. Anger against Flock has now reached a fever pitch. We found its cameras have been vandalized in more than 33 states. Earlier this month in Winona, Minnesota, police announced that every single Flock camera in town had been stolen. This is one of the eight cameras that Winona police say were cut down by vandals.
6: The Flock camera!
1: Did you get that? This guy just drove by and shouted, the Flock cameras. That seems like basically the sentiment that led to these getting chopped down in the middle of the night.
7: Yep, that's the post. You betcha.
1: So somebody just cut this off?
7: Uh-huh. Just got up here and...
3: Jerome Christensen is on the city council here in Winona.
1: What do you think should happen?
8: I put them back right where they were. I think that they provide a useful tool for our local police catching the bad guys.
1: Do you think that these are legitimate concerns that people are having?
8: Of course they are. AI is creeping into our everyday lives. We're on the edge of the profoundly unfamiliar.
3: Nearly 2 weeks after the cameras were stolen, Winona police announced they would not be replaced.
9: Yeah, so I am prepared to talk about the horrors of Flock cameras and surveillance, etc. I now get to say thank you to all of you.
10: While I don't like rewarding bad behavior, I'm glad to see the Flock cameras gone.
8: For the moment, we're not going to rush out and buy new cameras and put them up and make a big deal out of it. Just let it settle down. It'll go away.
1: Do you think people are going to forget about this?
8: Oh, yeah. Yeah. Yeah. As soon as the football season starts, if the Vikings start winning, nobody in Winona is going to pay a whole hell of a lot of attention.
3: Last week, Flock announced changes to address criticisms, shortening the time the company stores data and adding safeguards to flag inappropriate lookups. In an interview with CNN, CEO Garrett Langley apologized to those who felt they'd been victimized by the technology.
11: I'm sorry that the system has failed you. I'm sorry that you no longer trust the police department that's job is to protect you.
12: Does Flock take accountability?
11: I think the whole industry does. We have an obligation to make everyone feel safe.
3: But the backlash shows no sign of slowing down. Anti-Flock activists behind the page DFlock say they've tracked over 100 cities who've stopped using the cameras. Politicians on both sides of the aisle are now calling for the cameras to be regulated or even banned.
1: Do you think that there is a movement towards this kind of vigilante justice? You think it's like a dangerous way to go?
5: I think a lot of people feel that the system is not working right now, so people are starting to take it into their own hands. I mean, I wish people didn't have to do that, you know? I wish the system just worked. I think it is a little dangerous. I think it's a little scary that people do this. But, I mean, I do think it's nice to see people fighting back.
3: Mina Dirsen, CNN, Minneapolis.
0: All right, still to come, start your engines. For the first time ever, IndyCars will race on the streets of Washington, D.C.

0: Preliminary races are now underway in the Freedom 250 Grand Prix on the city streets of Washington, D.C. IndyCar drivers getting the feel of the racetrack are speeding past some of America's most historic landmarks. The main event comes tomorrow, a 250-mile race commemorating America's 250th birthday. The White House says President Trump will take a ceremonial lap around the track in the Beast and drop the green flag for the big race, marking one of the final events hosted by Freedom 250, a Trump-backed group tasked with marking 250 years of American independence with a series of events like the Great American State Fair on the National Mall and the UFC White House event. CNN's Brian Todd is near the track, and he's joining us right now. Ooh, it's kind of quiet right now. They're taking a little break. Brian, what are you seeing and hearing? And no headphones.
1: Well, Frederica, I don't have the headphones on because there's no racing going on right this moment. We just had it a minute ago, and it was really exciting. It's been a great day of racing, and we haven't even hit the main event. You described it. The main event is tomorrow, 1 o'clock Eastern time, with the main race of the Freedom 250 Grand Prix. But just to kind of set the scene here, to show you how exciting and really surreal this all is, take a look. We're at the starting and finish line. This is where the green and checkered flags are being dropped. And look at the backdrop, the U.S. Capitol in the backdrop. We never thought we would really see something like this, an open-wheel IndyCar race in the nation's capital with the Capitol in the background. You've got the monuments as part of the course, some of the most iconic museums in the world as part of this course. Now, just a few minutes ago, I mentioned some of these preliminary races. They just had the IROC race, IROC standing for International Race of Champions. That was a very popular series in the 70s, 80s, 90s, and early 2000s. They discontinued it, but they are reviving it for special events like this. Just a few minutes ago, we saw that race. That's when eight drivers all drive the same make and model of vehicle. They drove a Pontiac Firebird, each of them, and NASCAR legend Jeff Gordon won that race. We saw it just a few minutes ago. We filmed it as he came across with the checkered flag, so that was really exciting. We've also had practice sessions here where some of the main open-wheel IndyCar racers were taking their turns around the track just to get the feel of the track. And we've had some other, we're going to have qualifying at 5 o'clock Eastern. That's the qualifying race that's going to determine pole position for the main race tomorrow. But we've also talked to a lot of fans who are really excited to be here, including Brad and Kristen Hahn from Knoxville, Tennessee. Here's what they had to say about their experience, first time at an IndyCar race. What's your impression of this? First time here.
2: Impressive. Blown away. Speechless.
1: Well, in what way? What really strikes out?
2: Just the sound. I love it. The speed, the crowd, everything about it.
3: Getting away from work and getting to get to experience this kind of once-in-a-lifetime event for us has been great. Wanting to get out and have those experiences and coming here, very worth it.
1: So Kristen and Brad were among maybe about 100,000 people here today. They expect about 100,000 each day. They were among the multitude of people who got in for free. You can get free tickets to get in here, but you had to win it from a lottery, and those were already sold out earlier in the spring. So this has been a very popular sell. For those high rollers who are accessing some of the suites here, that's right here. This is right by the starting and finish line here. These suites cost about $200,000 to $250,000 a piece. Those were sold out as well. So, Frederica, this is a very, very popular event. As you mentioned, President Trump is going to be here tomorrow. He is going to wave the green flag. But before that, he's going to take a ceremonial lap around the course. And I can tell you, it's just it's a fascinating course. It's seven turns. It is about 1.7 miles long, a lot of tight turns. It's a real challenge for the drivers. So we're going to see how they navigate this tomorrow.
0: Okay, so Brian, since you don't have headphones on, hopefully you can hear me. Okay, so popular event. Are we talking a lot of people who come from out of town for this event, or do you have a lot of, you know, Washingtonians there too?
1: It's a pretty good mix, but the most of the people we've talked to have been from out of town. We talked to Brad and Kristen. They came all the way from Knoxville, Tennessee. I talked to some people from Alabama, from Southern Virginia. So people are traveling here from far away. One gentleman I talked to came up here from Lynchburg, Virginia, to see this day. He's going to go back to Lynchburg and then back here tomorrow. Lynchburg is about 3.5 to 4 hour drive. He is a dedicated fan. So a lot of people from out of town are here, and it's just really exciting. And you can get, now this is a place where the crowds can't come, but in a lot of places you can get right up by the fence and get almost this close to the racetrack. So some of the access here is just really great.
0: All right. Brian Todd with the front row seat of it all. Thank you so much. We'll be right back.
4: Have I got news for you? New season premieres.

0: Emmy nominee Matthew Rhys is having a big year. In a new interview with CNN's Elizabeth Wagmeister, the Widow's Bay star details a standout moment during an audition for The Americans.
1: So Matthew Rhys is really having a moment. He is a double nominee heading into the Emmys for both of his starring roles on Netflix's The Beast in Me and also Widow's Bay, which is on Apple TV. Now, he actually won his first Emmy Award a few years back for his starring role in The Americans. I spoke to him about how he landed that role, and he told me a funny story about his audition with his now real-life partner, Keri Russell. Take a look.
2: This bizarre planet aligning led me to that moment. Then I auditioned three times for it, and here I am.
1: When you auditioned, were you testing with Keri?
2: I was, yeah.
1: And what do you remember about that?
2: So there was a scene where she had to slap me in the face.
3: What would you tell them, Philip?
4: The truth.
2: And the director, Gavin O'Connor, went, unbeknown to me, like, really hit him as hard as you can. And I don't know if it's true or not, but Gavin O'Connor said, he goes, well, you know, one of the reasons you got the part is how well you took that slap. But because I wasn't expecting to be hit, it was like, it only sank in seconds after, you know, my ears stopped ringing. So it wasn't as if I'm, and I'm not, there was no tough guy element to that slap. It was just the shock kind of just kept me motionless for a moment that they thought it was, oh.
1: Have you had words with her about that now?
2: Almost daily. More questioning of what was the look of glee in her face when she, you know, clocked me like there was no tomorrow.
1: She knew it was coming. That's
2: why. She knew it was coming. Mm-hmm. Came from her soul.
1: So this will be the ultimate date night for Matthew Rhys and Keri Russell at the Emmys next month, because not only is he nominated, as I said, for two awards in two different shows, but she is also nominated for her starring role in Netflix's The Diplomat. Now, this conversation with Matthew Rhys was wide-ranging. We didn't just talk about the Emmys. We spoke about his entire career coming up as an actor. And he was very funny. He has that dry sense of humor, but he also got quite emotional and vulnerable talking about some of the tough times and some of the auditions that he lost out on. Back to you.
0: All right. I like the mix. All right. Elizabeth Wagmeister, thank you so much. And you can catch this and other episodes of Coming Up on the CNN app. Thank you so much for joining me today. I'm Frederica Whitfield. The Arena Saturday starts right now.

0: Hi, everyone. Welcome to The Arena Saturday. Casey Hunt is off. I'm Lulu Garcia-Navarro. Is it true that the only thing worse than being talked about is not being talked about? This week, one rising Democratic star put that to the test.
1: He doesn't want to do the job. He wants to build his ballroom and travel with Natalie on their apparently defenseless flying palace gifted by the Emir of Qatar.
0: Georgia Senator John Ossoff there setting off a very public feud with the White House, and all it took was one word, Natalie. That would be Natalie Harp, one of the President Trump's most loyal assistants. The furious right-wing backlash raising real concerns about Harp's close relationship with the president and boosting Ossoff's position within the Democratic Party.
2: What is your response, John Ossoff?
3: You mean Pee Wee Herman?
4: Well, I've heard this particular aide referred to as his security blanket.
5: The communications director, Stephen Chung, called the senator John Jackoff.
4: It's been amazing to watch this White House melt down over this all week.
6: You got to realize it's time to hang up your wig and let Natalie tuck you in.
0: My panel is here in the arena. CNN legal analyst, former federal prosecutor Elliot Williams. CNN political analyst, national political reporter for Axios, Alex Thompson. Democratic strategist, former director of message planning in the Biden White House, Megan Hayes. And Republican strategist, Malik Abdul. Welcome to you all on this Saturday. Thanks for being here. Megan, I'm going to start with you. Was what John Ossoff did a punch in the face for Donald Trump and his White House, or was it a misstep? Did he overstep by invoking Natalie Hayes?
7: I don't think that it was a misstep per se. I don't think that he was punching Trump in the face. What he said besides, I mean, they do fly on planes together, but I think that we need to take a step back here. None of the Democratic Party nor the media would know who this woman is if people from her own party in Trump's own orbit weren't leaking all this information. Who is leaking that letter that came out earlier this week? Who is leaking all this information? Her own colleagues are. So clearly, they also think this is a problem and they want this out too.
0: Alex, though, I mean, she is an aide. She works with the president. I mean, all the scrutiny that is suddenly on her, is it fair? And why did the White House react the way they did?
8: Well, the White House reacted the way they did because she is that close to the president. Now, this sort of insinuation of an inappropriate relationship, that gets to something that is really, like, you know, I think emblematic of sort of the dirty politics of our age. But the bigger issue here is that there is concern, to Megan's point, that there are that the president's inner circle is surrounded by a lot of yes people and people that want to tell him what he wants to hear, that Natalie, who also has the, you know, the term of the human printer, right? And the things that she prints are often positive news. He gets sort of like this dossier of like a stream of just like positive things being told about him every day. And she is really the facilitator of that. Like all, you know, many of the controversial like Truth Social posts and everything else, she's the conduit through which a lot of those things go to. That is why there is concern, not just, you know, I mean, Democrats are trying to make this a political issue, but there is concern within the Republican Party and within the Trump administration about her proximity and her judgment.
0: You know, Malik, I'm going to read a little bit of some of these letters that were published by the Daily Beast. CNN was unable to confirm them, but I think they do speak to a different kind of relationship than we might sometimes think that an employer and an employee would have. Here is one letter, an excerpt, and she said to Donald Trump, and please, when I fail, will you tell me you have the absolute right to cuss me out if need be when I deserve it, because no one knows or cares about me more. And we should also say that in response to this, the White House has said that Harp is one of the most loyal and hardest working aides on President Trump's team, not responding to the letter per se, but just generally her position inside the White House. Does that seem like a regular, healthy relationship between someone who is an aide to the most powerful person in the United States?
9: What I heard there is loyalty. I don't think that that's something that's necessarily different in our politics. And this insinuation, because it is an insinuation, that there is a relationship being had between the two of them. And I wrote this week in the Washington Examiner about how the Democratic Party, the left, treats or embraces feminism with an asterisk. That when it comes to Republican women, they are accustomed, they are willing to push these type of narratives. And I talk about how Dr. Condoleezza Rice, in the Senate hearing, Barbara Boxer suggested that because she was unmarried and without children, that she couldn't understand the cost of war. And she had to actually, Rice had to push back on her, telling her that she thought that we were at the point that single women could be successful in their own right. So there is a history of the Democratic Party actually doing this. And what Ossoff did is a wink and a nod. And they can say all day long that it had nothing to do with sex. It had nothing to do with actually personally going after this relationship. But we know that is the only reason that Natalie Harp's name was mentioned. That is the only reason that her name was mentioned.
10: Yeah, I would say two things can be true, or a few things are true here. Number one, John Ossoff knew exactly what he was doing. That was a deliberately planned line to get the kind of response that he did. And the White House took the bait, and they are now making this into, in effect, the Natalie Harp news cycle by continuing to hammer it. And now you're seeing it on Rosie O'Donnell and so on. What I do think, though, is that this whole fracas is turning into a distraction from some of the bigger problems. Number one, Alex talked about it in terms of an individual's proximity to the president, who's making the decisions, so on. But two, there were serious questions about her national security clearance prior to this. And that's something we ought to be talking about. Are the people around the president who have access to sensitive information actually properly vetted? That's not the discussion being had now. Now we're in this bizarre news cycle of talking about whether the president is having an affair with a 20-whatever-year-old young woman.
0: But is that what we're talking about, that he's having an affair? Or are we talking about there is clearly a very intimate relationship between the two of them? If this was a CEO of a company and one of his aides or employees was writing a letter like these kinds of letters, would we think that this was a kind of normal interaction? Natalie Harp has access to his social media accounts. We know that he gets so much information from his very tight coterie around him. Is it not fair to have this kind of scrutiny of someone who is so close to the president?
9: Well, I think when there's a difference between a president and a CEO, the relationships are always different because it is the loyalty question that you really don't have in the corporate world there. But I think that the role, and I think people misunderstand the role of an executive assistant to a president. Joe Biden, I can't think of his name, President Biden, his executive assistant who traveled with him everywhere. Everywhere you saw Joe Biden, you saw Stephen. I can't remember his last name. He's Gephardt. Always there. Yeah, Gephardt. He's always there. This is something that's normal in politics.
7: So first of all, I worked in the White House with Stephen and the president and have worked in these roles. Stephen did not travel in the same way that she is traveling. He did not print everything. He did not type on social media for him. There was a very different relationship there.
9: Well, he probably couldn't read it himself on social media like that with Biden, because he probably gets someone much like Trump.
0: Trump
9: has someone to send him social media stuff in the same way that Biden does.
10: I think you're right that in every industry, including politics, there's always that senior aide who's around. When there is a gender difference, it is something that causes alarm. And quite frankly, it ought to. Anyone who's ever worked for a senator knows that, you know, a male senator often doesn't have a young female driver.
7: I traveled with a CEO for 2 years as the only woman on the team traveling with him. No one ever questioned whether or not there was an inappropriate dynamic, because I was not sending letters like this. Yeah. I was not with him in inappropriate
9: relationships. We questioned the relationship before the letters came out. That's what happened. That's why Ossoff actually
0: there was reporting about that relationship before now, but we're going to have to leave it there. Coming up in the arena, the senator and the stumble, why honesty may not have been the best policy for Darlene Graham in her quest for a full 6-year term. It's our quote of the week.
11: Are Taiwan and the South China Sea national security issues for the United States? And if so, why or how?
12: I'm just going to be honest here. I'm not that informed on national security.

0: I've said many times, I'm not a politician, certainly not a career politician. I don't speak politician. You know, I was just honest, and I think that's kind of a foreign concept. Of course, Taiwan is our friend, but I think people in South Carolina are more worried about making ends meet. They're concerned about boys and girls sports.
1: South Carolina Republicans will vote Tuesday on which candidate will be the party's nominee in November to replace Lindsey Graham. The current seat holder, Darlene Graham, the sister of the late senator, is trying to move past a moment from this week's final debate with her GOP opponent. It happened when she was asked a question about foreign policy in relation to China and Taiwan. Her answer certainly made headlines, though maybe not for the reasons she wanted, and it's our quote of the week. The senator saying, quote, "I'm not that informed on national security."
2: Are Taiwan and the South China Sea national security issues for the United States? And if so, why or how?
0: I'm just going to be honest here. I'm not on national security. I'm not that informed on national security. So, but I do support the military. My brother was in the Air Force for 33 years. So I will do everything I can to support the military. My dad was in the Army. I'm not a polished politician up here. National security is not my thing, not my area of expertise, but I do support the military.
1: My panel is back. I'm going to start with you,
3: Malik. Of course you are.
1: Of course I am.
3: What a Saturday morning start.
1: I mean, not the best answer, obviously, considering also Lindsey Graham, her brother's very, you know, important credentials when it comes to national security. What do you make of that?
3: Well, honesty is the best policy, but I imagine that when she said that her campaign probably they were backstage just cringing, because it's just not simply, it's not something that you say, even though it's for a state level seat, you know, for a Senate seat. They typically don't talk about foreign policy in that way, but following behind, you know, she's replacing Lindsey Graham, and her brother has just so many decades of history, not just in domestic policy and foreign policy, and she's running for a seat. So it's not a very good look for her. And I think at the end of the day, this is something that South Carolinians will actually have to decide for herself. It doesn't matter who Donald Trump endorses or anyone, even though he has a lot of influence, this is something that South Carolinians would have to actually decide for themselves. And we don't know, because she didn't pass the threshold, so it wouldn't have to go into a run. You know, she didn't pass that threshold, but at the end of the day, South Carolinians will have to decide this. But it wasn't the best look.
4: I mean, to your point, on Tuesday, if she wins, it is solely because Donald Trump endorsed her. And it is sort of a test of how powerful that endorsement is, because she has not run that good of a campaign. She's not that well known. And also Lindsey Graham, people forget Lindsey Graham, while powerful in DC, always had a primary challenger in South Carolina, and was able to navigate the politics of Donald Trump in order to keep them at bay. So Lindsey Graham is not necessarily as popular a force in the GOP base of South Carolina as maybe you would think.
3: Well, the GOP base overall, actually.
4: Absolutely.
1: I mean, it brings the larger question is, should Donald Trump have inserted himself into this race and basically anointed a successor to Lindsey Graham, and that successor being a relative?
4: Well, I can tell you, just really quick, sure. I can tell you, a lot of Republicans were very surprised when Donald Trump abruptly endorsed her. A lot of them really did not expect that.
5: You know, he is right now the standard bearer of the party, and it's not uncommon for the head of the party to endorse someone. Now, why he chose this individual, it's a personal contact, it's a personal connection. It's a wonderful story, the tragic death and the sister. But, you know, let's be clear, voters want authenticity. They want real people to be politicians. But this, to some extent, is what you get when real people run for office. But just to add something to it, Lulu, this was not a hardball foreign policy question.
1: It was not.
5: This is literally an existential threat to the United States when we talk about China and Taiwan and what might happen there. And anyone who's opened a newspaper in the last year can tell you, number one, we support Taiwan. Number two, we want to avoid a war with China there. Boom, I just answered it. And I'm not a foreign policy expert either. It is mind-boggling that someone running for an important Senate seat, even if it's just a statewide election, Malik, but it's an important seat in the United States.
3: It was in her briefing book?
5: Yeah, somebody had.
3: I know it was in her briefing book. She couldn't remember it.
1: I want to remind people how her brother spoke about this issue. Here is Lindsey Graham speaking on China and Taiwan.
6: It's been the policy of the United States to help provide military aid to Taiwan. We have economic integration with Taiwan. So I want to continue that policy. What can I do as a member of Congress? We'll be introducing with Senator Sullivan from Alaska hard-hitting pre-invasion sanctions. I want China to know, if you invade Taiwan, try to take Taiwan by force, here's what happens to your economy. The full weight and measure of sanctions and tariffs from the United States will kick in on day one.
1: I mean, Megan, just listening to that and listening to how his sister responded to that, I mean, should a Senate seat be a tryout role?
7: No, absolutely not. But the problem here is that these answers should be disqualifying, and they're just not in today's politics. In any other year, probably even 2 years ago in 2024, this answer would have been extremely disqualifying immediately. People would not be voting for it. We'd be having very different conversations. But the fact of the matter is it's not, because, to Alex's point, Donald Trump has endorsed her. So she will likely win this seat when the election happens. And that is really unfortunate, because people in South Carolina and the rest of the country deserve better answers on foreign policy.
1: Malik, why do you think Donald Trump endorsed her? Because she isn't a known quantity. It's not a shoo-in that she will be elected, you know, formally into office. So why would he spend the political capital on that, do you think?
3: I would imagine. Of course, I haven't talked to anyone at the White House. But if I were thinking of the motivations behind it, it would have a lot to do with that certain vote. She's being loyal to Donald Trump. If she ends up winning the seat, she owes her Senate career to Donald Trump. So therefore, she will be a certain vote for all of Donald Trump.
1: She could be guided by the White House, for example, on issues like China and Taiwan that she might not know anything about.
3: And even to that point, and to be fair, most senators, especially if they haven't had any type of federal experience, they don't know anything about it. That's why they have committees and staff who actually gets them up to date on that.
5: I will say, there is an episode of The West Wing on China and Taiwan. A lot of this stuff is not hard to find at least the basics on. And like you said, this would have been in her briefing.
3: And it was.
5: And
3: I'm
5: sorry
3: pretty sure
5: to keep
3: was.
5: Focusing on it. But
3: she couldn't
5: at a certain
3: remember
5: point,
3: it.
5: We ought to expect more people that are running for office in the United States, even if
7: they're
5: a sister of a senator.
7: I assume that it probably was in her briefing book. I assume they probably went over the answer during prep. And this is where you have to give her a little bit of grace for not being an elected official. And this is where the authenticity piece comes in. She probably just forgot and gave an answer that she was like, shoot, I don't actually remember what I'm supposed to say here. Does that excuse the lack of knowledge here? Probably not. But will people give her grace in the state? Probably.
4: I would just really quick, I would add to your point. Yes, it's a yes vote, but I would not underestimate sort of the emotional connection that Trump had with Lindsey Graham. It's part of the reason why even though...
3: And voters have with Lindsey Graham, even those who were actually immediately people in the party started backing behind her. That was part of that. And initially what we thought was is that she was only going to be there, what, until January.
4: 6 months,
3: but then it turned on a dime. And then
4: Because Donald Trump endorsed her. Yeah. And I think part of the reason for that is you also have to understand she's not just a sister. Like, Lindsey Graham legally adopted his sister when his parents died at a fairly young age. They were extraordinarily close. And I think, like, sort of the power of that narrative, and, you know, Donald Trump is nothing if not, like, a storyteller. I do think that emotional relationship he had with Lindsey Graham and that sort of story was an impact.
1: All right, we're going to leave it there. Coming up in the arena, while voters decide Darlene Graham's fate, there was another infamous quote that would end a presidency even before it started. We'll go back to something George H.W. Bush said nearly four decades ago this week in New Orleans. But first, what one of the most endangered Republicans on the ballot said this year, calling the new third rail of politics and why the president thinks the opposite.
8: If I were the mayor of a town or the governor of a state and I had a chance to get a big plant in, an AI plant or a data center, I would absolutely want it.

0: premieres September 7th on CNN and next day on the CNN app.
1: Well, we now have the nation's strictest guardrails when it comes to developing AI data centers in Pennsylvania. We've seen too many developers who are trying to bulldoze our community with these speculative deals that are never going to come into reality. And they're wreaking havoc on our neighbors. This executive order now requires them to work with us. It levels the playing field and it puts the people before those powerful developers.
2: This week, Pennsylvania Governor Josh Shapiro imposed new restrictions on the development of AI data centers in the Keystone State, joining the choir of lawmakers scrambling to address what has quickly become a political lightning rod. Recent reports indicate that lawmakers and big tech companies alike increasingly recognize the mounting outrage, with polling showing that opposition to data centers transcends party lines. 50% recently said they do not want to see AI data centers pop up in their backyards, many citing concerns about resource strain and the environment. And in case you need an additional temperature check on public sentiment towards these data centers, look no further than the buzzy ad featuring Jason Kelsey that was released earlier this week.
3: AI data centers waste millions of gallons of water. That's why Liquid Death and Garage Beer decided to team up. We want your pee to cool these data centers.

0: So what are you waiting for? Go ahead and have another garage beer or liquid dense sparkling energy. Then send your pee to the AI data center of your choice.
1: Don't say we don't show you the good stuff. My panel is back.
2: I saw something falling from the eagle. I don't know if you guys noticed that. I don't know exactly know what that was. The issue of data center, and it is something that has bipartisan support and opposition, because there are real concerns. I think that the people who feel as if that they're going to stop that, you know, the data centers, it's just not going to happen. It's kind of like you're feeling as if you need to hold on to your internet, your AOL internet dial-up, instead of getting streaming, you know, high-speed internet. Technology is going to move. There are some real concerns that communities have, and I think what states can do is to really put some hard restrictions around these centers, you know, within certain distance of this or that. But I think that's what's probably regulations. It's going to have to be regulated. You're not going to ban it.
1: I want to play some of those concerns from an interview here on CNN. Here is a Kentucky farmer.
3: And I call it what I would call an anti-human movement, right down to the technology that will remove your job from you eventually. I think we just ought to, as humans, stand up against it all the way along. I don't see that many benefits to taking your food, water, and air away from you. They don't want to come forward and tell you who they are. They just want 2,093 acres. And the rest of us in the county can kick rocks would be their way of putting it toward us. You might have embraced the kiss of death. I'd rather still be standing in 20 years than to find out that I'm opening the door to a predator.
1: She turned down $5 million for her farm because she didn't want a data center on it. Megan?
4: I just think that Democrats here are making a mistake in how we're addressing this. I think that we need to talk about the real problem here and why people are so opposed to it. This is a symbol of people think that, like this woman was saying, that people are going to take their jobs because of AI, that it's using all these resources. But we need data centers. We need to be able to have working internet and phones and all the things that the data centers are actually working and being able to compete with China. And I just think that we are being short-sighted. We can regulate this. Communities can regulate this. We can be able to have data centers and be thoughtful in our communities and not use our resources or make the data centers pay for the electricity they're using and in the communities. And I think we just need to have an honest conversation of, this is not the AI that is taking your job. That's a different conversation. And I just hope that Democrats here learn how to message a little bit differently, because they're not going away.
1: So. I just want to correct something. She turned down $26 million. $26 million, which is incredible. What we have seen in a lot of these places where data centers have popped up are, yes, downsides, but also upsides. They pay a lot in taxes, and that has helped build schools, build libraries. And that is the economic argument that President Trump made. Let's watch.
5: If I were the mayor of a town or the governor of a state, and I had a chance to get a big plant in, an AI plant or a data center, I would absolutely want it, because the jobs are enormous and the money paid, the taxes paid, are just enormous. And if you don't take it, you're going to be left behind, because there are plenty of places that want it. So I would say that maybe it can use a little public relations help. But if I were a governor or mayor, I would want that plant in my community.
1: Alex, why has this become such a political football?
6: Well, the politics have changed just as fast as technology has changed. I mean, you played an earlier clip of Josh Shapiro. The reason why Josh Shapiro is now becoming a data center critic, he was a huge AI cheerleader, just a few years ago. He boasted how Amazon was coming in with what he called the largest investment in the history of Pennsylvania, a $20 billion AI infrastructure. And he wasn't alone. Democratic governors across the country, Michigan, Illinois, people also with presidential aspirations, what they saw is not just local tax revenue. You also had jobs. You had building trade unions openly support many things, because in the deindustrialized, especially Midwest, this was an opportunity to start building things again. But the politics have changed so quickly because of, you know, AI data centers in some ways. You know, Megan alluded to this earlier. Data centers have existed well before AI. Mm. They are now powering AI, and now they are a proxy for the anxiety about this new technology is going to, you know, replace our jobs, also potentially where we're going to also be left behind. And that's why you're seeing all these politicians, both on the left and the right, sort of retreat from data center boosterism.
1: Yeah, I actually want to play some political ads, so we do get a sense of just what a big issue this has been in this upcoming election.
7: He's been called the face of data centers in Ohio. Why? Because John Husted spent years aggressively recruiting data centers to the state.
8: Meet data center David Crowley.
9: There's an opportunity for us to really become an AI and a data hub for not only for the entire country, but for the entire globe.
10: Data center production and energy use in Texas is skyrocketing to meet AI's needs. For your future.
11: What? Who authorized that?
10: Greg Abbott.
12: All of this is a function of how fast AI has developed, far faster than any technology that we grew up with. Just think about, for everybody, think about the first time you heard the letters AI or thought about them in a meaningful way. And that's in the last 6 months or year, all of this talk about data centers has exploded. I think there's a huge disconnect between what the public thinks AI is and actually what it might be. Everything ranging from, you know, when you go to the cardiologist and how quickly they are how quickly they look at the scan of imaging of your body to whether, you know, typing into the computer, what outfit should I wear today? They're two very different things, and some of them serve some quite valid social purposes. Now, that's getting lost in the debate here, and it's all become a debate over these data centers, which, as you've said, existed a long time ago. It's just complicated, but it's going to keep being a political issue.
1: All right, coming up in the arena, the political pledge that imperiled a presidency.
13: My opponent won't rule out raising taxes, but I will, and the Congress will push me to raise taxes, and I'll say no, and they'll push, and I'll say no, and they'll push again, and I'll say to them, read my lips. No new taxes.
8: Have I got news for you? New season premieres.

0: September 20th on CNN and next day on the CNN app.
1: I'm the one who will not raise taxes. My opponent now says he'll raise them as a last resort or a third resort. But when a politician talks like that, you know that's one resort he'll be checking into. Congress will push me to raise taxes and I'll say no. And they'll push and I'll say no. And they'll push again and I'll say to them, read my lips. No.
2: Quote, read my lips, no new taxes. 38 years ago this week, that phrase brought down the House at the 1988 Republican National Convention and helped launch George H.W. Bush to the White House. Then it brought down his reelection campaign 4 years later. As President Bush raised taxes to reduce the budget deficit and avoid widespread spending cuts, and those six little words from his RNC speech, they followed him on the campaign trail, giving political ammo to his Democratic rival, who didn't shy away from reminding voters of that broken promise.
3: The George Bush promise.
1: Read my lips. No new taxes.
3: Then he gave us the second biggest tax increase in American history. Bush increased the gas tax by 56%. Can we afford four more years? Bill Clinton, a different kind of Democrat. As governor, Arkansas has the second lowest tax burden in the country. Balanced 12 budgets. You don't have to read his lips. Read his record.
2: My panel is back. Malik, I'm going to start with you. I mean, Bush really paid for his broken promise there. Do you think politicians these days are held to the same standard if they don't follow through with their campaign pledges?
4: Is that rhetorical?
2: I know. I just thought I'd bring it out there.
4: No. And it always depends on who the politician is. We've seen people get away with things that other politicians haven't been able to get away with. Of course, Donald Trump is a very good example of that. The interesting thing about that with HW is that I believe he was the last vice president who actually went on to become president. So we hadn't actually seen that.
5: Yeah. Since. Well, except for her former boss.
4: Well, right. I'm saying consecutively to then go on into the White House. But this idea of taxes, though, people may not understand a whole lot, but they understand the rising costs and what taxes, raising taxes.
6: There's another really important trivia question about him, which is that presidents of the United States who are primaried by members of their own party almost always go on to lose. Right before he ran against Bill Clinton, he was challenged from the right by Pat Buchanan, who hammered him on that pledge. You're it was right. A conservative coming at him and saying that, look, this wishy-washy guy went and raised your taxes. This is why promises and empty slogans on campaigns just don't work. They will come back to bite a
7: campaigning. Campaigning is harder than governing. And I think that you don't realize that until you're actually governing. You can say whatever you want and no one holds you accountable until you actually win and need to run for re-election.
4: A slogan is a slogan.
5: Well, I would also say, like, I would dispute your thing that politics have changed. I think Donald Trump ran on bringing down costs, and you're seeing that, and no new wars, and you're seeing higher costs and a new war, and you are seeing in the public polls that voters are punishing him and Republicans for that.
2: Well, speaking of, that's exactly what I was going to bring up. I'm going to show you now. Yeah, you got there first, my friend. You got there first. I'm going to show you now some best hits of Donald Trump promising something that didn't turn out to be true.
8: We are never going back to a party that wants to give unlimited money to fight foreign wars that are endless wars. With our victory in November, the years of war, weakness, and chaos will be over. I don't have wars. No more wars, no more disruptions. We will have prosperity and we will have peace. Under Trump, we will have no more wars. I'm not going to start a war. I'm going to stop wars.
2: And, of course, we know that that did not end up being true. And his poll numbers reflect that, to your point. Let's look at them now. On immigration, once his strongest issue, 38%. Crime, 37%. Foreign policy, 31% approval. Economy, 29%. And on and on. Cost of living, 23%. I mean, these are terrible numbers for the president. And it is because he came in specifically promising no new wars and that the economy is going to be better. So looking at that. Do you think that people are not held to the same standard? This would seem to suggest that they are.
4: No, I don't actually think that. No, I don't think that that is actually a very good comparison there. Donald Trump, and I think that we've seen over and over again, a lot of times with Donald Trump, the issue is messaging. It isn't the actual implementation of the policy. Like, for instance, around immigration. This time last year, Donald Trump was riding high on immigration. But what happened?
2: On cost of living, 23%. I mean, these are terrible numbers for the president. And it is because he came in specifically promising no new wars and that the economy is going to be better. So looking at that, do you think that people are not held to the same standard? This would seem to suggest that they are.
4: No, I don't actually think that. No, I don't think that that is actually a very good comparison there. Donald Trump, and I think that we've seen over and over again, a lot of times with Donald Trump, the issue is messaging. It isn't the actual implementation of the policy. Like, for instance, around immigration. This time last year, Donald Trump was riding high on immigration. But what happened? We started seeing videos of the enforcement with Kristi Noem, the not so funny, social media memes and all of these type of things. It exhausted people. They got frustrated and then they became angry.
2: It is because he came in specifically promising no new wars and that the economy is going to be better. So looking at that, do you think that people are not held to the same standard? This would seem to suggest that they are.
4: No, I don't actually think that. No, I don't think that that is actually a very good comparison there. Donald Trump, and I think that we've seen over and over again, a lot of times with Donald Trump, the issue is messaging. It isn't the actual implementation of the policy. Like, for instance, around immigration. This time last year, Donald Trump was riding high on immigration. But what happened? We started seeing videos of the enforcement with Kristi Noem, the not so funny, social media memes and all of these type of things. It exhausted people. They got frustrated and then they became angry. So even that support that he had around immigration, it's not there. And I don't think it's because of the idea of getting rid of, people who are here illegally and all of that. I think it is how people are responding to the things that they're seeing on television, like the deaths and some of those other things.
6: That's not messaging.
2: I'm going to give you the last 30 seconds to you.
6: That's how they were carrying out immigration enforcement. That is not what people voted for. Those images out of Minneapolis were not what people voted for. Man, Donald Trump's going to have a hard time running for that third term if he keeps this up.
4: No third term.
6: Well, but I'm just saying, but this is exactly the point. He made all these promises, and to Alex's point, his numbers are suffering as a result.
7: But no one's going to ever hold him accountable, right? So are they going to hold the Republican Party in Congress accountable, and are they going to hold the 28 candidate accountable for Donald Trump's actions? That is yet to be seen. But Donald Trump will never have to pay the price.
2: All right, we're going to leave it there. Coming up, something totally different, a royal return.

0: 3 years ago, South Park joked about Prince Harry and Meghan Markle's demand for privacy. Now the couple is back in the headlines as they announced they will be moving back to the UK. I'm sorry, what? CNN has learned that Harry, Meghan, and their two children are planning to relocate from California later this month to a private residence outside London. Sources say their children, Prince Archie and Princess Lilibet, are already enrolled in British schools and will start in September. This all comes 6 years after the couple stepped back from official royal duties and fell out with members of the royal family. King Charles was reportedly made aware of these plans just days before the news broke. Sources say he welcomes the opportunity to see more of the Sussex family, but the rest of Britain appears to be a bit more divided.
1: I'm not especially happy about it because they trashed the whole country numerous times, betrayed their family, betrayed his king, his father, went out to America, and now they're bored and now they want to come back.
2: But maybe he's just truly British at the end of the day and he just misses home.
3: I hope they have a good time when they come back and the press leaves them alone.
0: All right, my panel is back. Briefly, everyone, quick round. Is this a good or a bad thing?
4: It's one, like, let's get over the British royals. Like, they're coddled by a friendly press. Who cares? Just move on.
0: Bad. Alex?
5: I guess when the American sequel stopped working, they're doing a reboot back in the UK.
6: Good riddance. Okay. Go home. Goodbye.
0: Really?
6: No. Oh, goodbye.
0: Wow. Are there no royals on this panel? Oh, my goodness. Goodbye. Come on. Bring me home here.
7: The Republican is saying, I love to see families uniting.
4: Ah.
7: Again. So, yes, this is a great thing. Move back home. That's where most of the family is.
5: Americans died in 1776, so we didn't have to care about them anymore.
6: That's correct.
0: I am a royal watcher. I like Harry and Meghan. I am sorry to see them go, and I hope they return. Thank you to my panel, and thank you for watching. You can see The Arena every weekday here on CNN at 4 p.m. Eastern. 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Enjoy the rest of your weekend. 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
1: You're in the CNN newsroom. I'm Isabel Rosales in Atlanta. New tonight, Canada retaliating against the United States tariffs after trade talks fell apart between the two North American neighbors at the 11th hour. Canada's prime minister says it will match U.S. tariffs, quote, dollar for dollar, starting September 8th.
2: In recent days, the United States proposed new terms that were uneconomic, unfair, and undermined the net benefits for Canada and called into question the reliability of any deal. In short, they asked too much and they offered too little.
1: The deal falling apart means President Trump's tariffs are now in effect. That's 50% tariffs on $20 billion worth of Canadian goods. CNN correspondent Julia Benbrook joins us now. Julia, certainly a mess. What is the Trump administration saying about all of this?
3: The big takeaway here is that there is no deal here, and this really does reignite this trade war between the United States and Canada. President Donald Trump and Canadian Prime Minister Mark Carney had been in direct contact, as well as several top trade officials from both countries for about a week now. This was after Trump had put a three-day pause on the tariffs, and both sides had expressed optimism about coming to an agreement ahead of that new deadline. In fact, just hours before everything fell apart, Trump said that things were moving along with Canada, that the United States and Canada should be able to come to an agreement. But now that 50% tariff on roughly $20 billion worth of goods from Canada is in effect, and Canada has vowed to match that dollar for dollar starting on September 8th. So both sides looking to place blame on the other, and both are saying that some changes at the very end of this really had an impact and upended the deal. U.S. Trade Representative Jameson Greer said that there were some demands, there were some walkbacks of other commitments from Canada that really unraveled what had been a delicate balance in recent days. While he was speaking with Fox News earlier today, he also said that there are not any plans right now to restart these talks. Take a listen.
4: It's hard to say. We don't have new talks planned with the Canadians. We're moving forward with measures that respond to Canadian retaliation. Remember, as President Trump has introduced a trade policy to reshore American production and protect American jobs, two countries have retaliated against the United States, the People's Republic of China and Canada.
3: For his part, Carney says that the United States failed to meet Canada's objectives and that some last-minute changes to the agreement made them question the reliability of any sort of a deal here. He also said that there were some suggestions that the United States would look to limit Canada's trade deals with other countries. That was one area of concern. Now, Trump himself has not commented directly on this at this point, on the dollar-for-dollar vow that Carney made. We have reached out to the White House for more details.
1: And Julia, there's not too many countries, especially an ally, that has pushed back against Trump in this way. So when we're looking at the overall relationship between the United States and Canada, what does this mean?
3: It's been delicate for a while now. We know that this has been an area of focus for Trump throughout his second term. These tariffs have been on and off. We've seen this go back and forth. And specifically with Canada, the United States neighbor, longtime important ally, but these tensions do seem to be rising again. Some really strong words from Carney there as he explained why this deal was not going forward from their side.
1: Yeah, and it's certainly sparking a lot of patriotism on the Canadian side, certainly this back and forth with the U.S. Julia Benbrook at the White House. Thank you. Well, a desperate search is underway in Massachusetts as police hunt for a woman that they believe is connected to the death of her police officer husband. Worcester police have issued an arrest warrant for Karen Solomon. This is her picture right here. They're describing her as armed and dangerous after her husband, Kurt Solomon, was found dead. CNN's Gloria Pazmino is following the story, and she joins us now. Gloria, we just got a hold of that new 911 audio. Anything important? What could we hear in there?
5: Certainly. We at least have a confirmation that police officers identified the person who placed the call as Karen Solomon. But first, Isabel, let me tell you about the search that's been going on, because this has gone on in the past 4 days, and police have closed down local beaches, parks, recreational areas as they deploy several resources, including canine units, divers, and police officers on foot, all scouring the area, looking for evidence and looking for Karen Solomon, the woman who now appears to be at the center of this mystery. Here's what we know about Karen Solomon. She is known in the community as an advocate for mental health for first responders. She's facing an arrest warrant after her husband, Worcester Police Officer Kurt Solomon, was found dead inside his home on Tuesday. Now, we have images of Karen from a doorbell camera where you can see that she is wearing shorts, a T-shirt, and flip-flops. And police say that this was minutes after police responded to a call from the home where her husband was found. We have obtained dispatcher audio of that call, as you said, Isabel, and you can hear the officers responding to the call and trying to reach the person who made the call, who they say is Karen Solomon. Take a listen.
6: Is the caller a male or a female?
7: It was a female. Her voicemail on her phone says it's Karen Solomon.
6: There's visible blood inside the building, inside the bathroom, in the back.
5: Now, police have declined to discuss the details of that call, but Solomon, in the meantime, has been charged with assault and battery with a dangerous weapon. She is 58 years old. She is considered armed and dangerous. And police are asking anyone who may know anything about her or where her whereabouts to call the police department. Take a listen.
8: We will not stop until we find her, either way, here or somewhere else. And we want to bring closure to the Solomon family. Kurt was a hell of a guy. He was an awesome police officer and an awesome person. And he's going to be truly missed.
5: Officer Solomon was a 31-year veteran of the police department. He was also an Army veteran. He was a father to two sons. Police say he was fatally injured with a sharp object, although they have declined to provide further details, as they say this investigation is still underway. Isabel?
3: Yeah, what a bizarre and certainly serious situation with police. They're saying and warning that she is to be considered armed and dangerous. Gloria, I know you're going to stay on top of this. Gloria Pasmino, thank you. Well, still ahead, allies of Mike Rogers reportedly asking AIPAC to not advertise for him in the tight Michigan Senate race, how it might affect his chances in November. Plus, a 5-year-old boy clings to his dad as they are detained by ICE. And later, the water crisis in Puerto Rico. Hundreds of thousands of U.S. citizens are dealing with rationing for the last 3 weeks. Well, we're going to explain more on that. Right now, you're watching CNN Newsroom.

0: Welcome back. New reporting today highlights a point of tension in the Michigan Senate race, the substantial campaign spending by the American-Israel Public Affairs Committee, or AIPAC. Axios' Alex Eisenstadt reporting that allies of Republican nominee Mike Rogers have asked AIPAC not to advertise on his behalf. AIPAC spent more than $30 million through its super PAC trying to defeat now nominee Abdullah Al-Sayed in the Democratic primary. We're joined now by senior political reporter for Axios, Alex Eisenstadt. Alex, thank you so much for joining CNN Newsroom. Let's start with allies of Rogers. They still want AIPAC involved, but not the group's name front and center. What is the thinking here behind the strategy?
1: Sure. So the thinking here is that AIPAC has become kind of a toxic brand in American politics. And if you look at public opinion polling, more and more Americans are disapproving of Israel and its conduct in Gaza. And so what that's creating is a dynamic where politicians are worried that if AIPAC comes out and supports them, it can create backlash. And so what you've seen happen over the last few months, including just this last week in a congressional race in California, is candidates that AIPAC opposes are ending up winning, actually, these primaries. And so it's striking that you have a Republican candidate like Mike Rogers, who is a staunch, lifelong staunch supporter of Israel, his campaign basically telling them, look, we don't want your name front and center here. It's going to potentially hurt us in this general election in Michigan that could decide control of the Senate.
0: And what is it like from AIPAC's side? Have you heard anything about them? Are they happy not to have their name attached to the advertising?
1: Sure. So the Michigan Senate race is a hugely consequential race for AIPAC. Abdul Al-Sayed, the Democrat running against Mike Rogers, has been a staunch critic, an outspoken critic of Israel. And AIPAC really wants to target him, even though AIPAC doesn't usually play in general elections. And so AIPAC last week, their chairman spoke with Mike Rogers in Los Angeles. And the next day, they decided to pull an ad that they had already cut that was going to be targeting Abdul Al-Sayed. And so from everyone I've talked to, AIPAC is not too happy about this development. Mm-hmm. They were ready to go. They were ready to spend potentially tens of millions of dollars in this race. And they're not happy about being told that their name shouldn't be front and center in this race.
0: Yeah, you mentioned Al-Sayed, who attacked the group spending against him in the Democratic primary. What is your understanding of how that argument shifts for a general electorate?
1: Yeah, it's a great question, because what Al-Sayed did against AIPAC, it works in a Democratic primary that's dominated by liberal voters who we know are disproportionately more likely to be critical of Israel. The question is, does that approach work as well in a general election in a swing state like Michigan? We know that operatives from both parties say that general elections, especially in manufacturing heavy states like Michigan, are more likely to be decided by how voters feel about the economy. But the Rogers campaign believes that AIPAC is kind of a tricky thing here, right? Because if you look at Michigan, it has one of the highest numbers of Arab Americans of any state. And so in a race that can be decided by 10, 20,000 votes, potentially, maybe even less, every vote matters. And so the Rogers campaign is being really cautious about what they see as AIPAC's potential involvement in this campaign.
0: Do you think there's other candidates that could adopt this similar strategy in other key states? Or, as you mentioned, does it just make sense for Michigan due to their larger population of Arab citizens?
1: I don't get the sense AIPAC is necessarily looking at playing in other general elections right now. Michigan's kind of a unique case just because Abdul Al-Sayed is the Democratic candidate, and he has made opposition to Israel. He has been so outspoken in it. And AIPAC and pro-Israel activists worry that if he goes and he gets into the Senate, he will become a really loud voice in the Senate for cutting U.S. aid to Israel and taking other steps against Israel. And so Abdul Al-Sayed has really been a special case to AIPAC, a real race that they are specifically in, particularly interested in. And that's why they aren't happy about this ask for them to scale back their involvement.
0: It's a race so many are looking at right now. Alex Eisenstadt, thank you so much for helping us break this down. Appreciate it.
1: Thanks for having me.
0: Thanks. And in Florida Senate race, nobody is more thrilled with Democrat primary results than the Republicans in the state. CNN chief data analyst Harry Enten runs the numbers to explain why.
2: Hey there, you know, look, this past week on Tuesday, Florida held its primary, and there was a big surprise in the Senate, a Democratic primary for that special Senate seat, and that was that Angie Nixon won that primary, and it was a surprise because she was going up against Alex Vindman, who is far better known nationally, but also the fact that Angie Nixon is a Democratic socialist. And you know what I think Republicans in Florida are saying? Thank you so much. Thank you so much, because that has basically, that nomination has taken that race off the board. Just take a look at this. Okay, the Florida Special Senate race ratings. On Monday, you take a look at the average of all these race ratings. It was likely Republican. Now, it is solidly Republican. Republican chances going up through the roof in Florida. But the truth is that Republicans have had a pretty gosh darn good run in Florida. And I'm not quite sure it necessarily mattered too much who is going to be nominated. Because, you know, I remember when Florida was a swing state that Democrats would compete in, right? Barack Obama won it in 2008 and 2012. Hillary Clinton was quite competitive there in 2016. It's no longer a swing state. It's no longer a purple state. It's a red state now. And you can see it right here. Okay, the Florida party registration edge. You know, you go back to 2016 when Hillary Clinton was quite competitive. Democrats led in party registration in Florida by 3 points. Look at where we are now, though. And look at where we are in 2024. In 2024, by the time that Donald Trump was easily winning another term in the White House in Florida, winning that state, look at this. It was Republican plus 8. Now it is Republican plus 11 points. What a massive change from where we were in 2016 when Democrats had the party registration edge in Florida. So that Florida Senate race moving more towards the right in the Republican direction, that's just part of a larger trend. But Florida Senate is not the only place where Republicans are probably going to do well in federal elections come this November. You can see it in the House ratings as well. Now, there was a redistricting that happened in Florida, but it's just part of, again, a larger trend of Republicans continuously doing well in Florida and actually doing better over time. Take a look here. U.S. House seats in Florida. GOP pickups this year, we're talking about 2 to 3 seats possible. 2 to 3 seats possible. Again, aided by redistricting, but no doubt part of a larger trend of Florida moving further and further to the right. Now, here's the real problem, though, with Florida moving further and further to the right, right? We're not just talking about a state like Wyoming that has only 3 electoral votes. Florida is becoming a more populist state. It is becoming one that has increasing power in politics. Florida electoral votes, you know, you go back to the 1990s when Bill Clinton was, in fact, winning there in 1996, right? Look at that. It had 25 electoral votes. You go to the 2000s, 27 electoral votes. You go to the 2010s, 29 electoral votes. The 2020, 30. And now as we look forward to the 2030s, the projection is something like 32 electoral votes. If you're Democrats, you don't want to be losing ground in Florida, but you're doing exactly that. This is great news for Republicans. They are gaining ground in a state that they really can put into their electoral column and make their chances of winning presidential elections far better. The Florida special Senate race, just more emblematic of a state that is racing to the right. Have a good weekend. Back to you.
0: Harry Enten, thank you. Also ahead in the CNN newsroom, a 5-year-old clings onto his father as they are picked up by ICE and sent off to a South Texas detention center. The fight for the child's release. That's next.

0: Some lawmakers are calling for the release of a 5-year-old boy who was detained along with his father by federal immigration agents in Texas. This video right here shows the boy crying as he clings to his dad's handcuffed hand. The child and his father were taken into ICE custody after a traffic stop in Austin last weekend. CNN's Rafael Romo joins me now. And Rafael, certainly an image that has gone viral, that video of him clinging to his father there and crying. What are you learning about all this?
1: Yeah, for sure, Isabel. Well, a spokesperson for the family told CNN the father and son, who are both undocumented, said they were on their way to a soccer match in Austin, Texas, when they were pulled over. In a video that, as you mentioned, has gone viral, the 5-year-old boy, identified by his family as Liam Tadeo, appears to be crying as he tried to hold the hand of his handcuffed father being escorted to an unmarked vehicle. According to family spokesperson Zaira Garcia, Liam was getting ready to start kindergarten this week in Austin. She also said that both the father, Victor Martinez Nieto, and his son are undocumented immigrants from Mexico and remain in immigration and customs enforcement detention. The case is drawing comparisons with another detention that also impacted a 5-year-old boy in suburban Minneapolis in January. You may remember this, Isabel. Liam Conejo Ramos was wearing a blue knit bunny hat when a masked federal agent held the handle of the boy's Spider-Man backpack before he and his father were transported on a plane to the Dilley Detention Center in Texas, the same facility where the other boy is now held. In an interview with CNN affiliate Univision, the mother of the boy detained with his father Sunday in Austin and who asked not to be identified said she remembered that Minneapolis case after her own son was detained. Univision happened to be at her home when she spoke with her son, who remains at the Dilley Detention Center.
2: Ay, mi niño, yo a ti también te quiero mucho y te extraño mucho, mi amor. No te desesperes, mi amor, ¿ok? Te amo mucho, mucho, mi amor.
1: Texas Representative Greg Cassar, a Democrat, spoke about Liam's case in a video posted on his Facebook account.
3: His name, just like the name of the little boy from Minnesota, is Liam. And Liam should be starting kindergarten this week, but instead he's sitting in a trailer prison right now in Dilley, Texas. I'm calling for the immediate release of Liam, the immediate release of all of these kids, and for the closure of the Dilley trailer prison.
1: In a statement, the Department of Homeland Security said that Victor Martinez Nieto, whom it called an illegal alien from Mexico, was arrested last Sunday during a vehicle stop in Austin, Texas, and had illegally entered the country around March 2022 near Laredo, Texas. The statement goes on to say that on November 15, 2025, ICE arrested Martinez Nieto in Hutto, Texas. He accepted voluntary departure and was removed from the country on February 12, 2026. Martinez Nieto illegally re-entered the country at an unknown time and place after being removed. Martinez Nieto and his son will remain together in ICE custody pending removal. DHS also said that the Dilley Detention Center is retrofitted for families and that children held there have access to teachers, classrooms, and books. Isabel?
0: Yeah, so now the secondary Liam in detention custody. It's interesting to see, Rafael, with the cases like this involving children, how you can see on social media drawing a lot of heightened attentions, even from both sides of the aisle. So I know that this will not

0: not be the last that we hear about, Liam.
1: Yep, for
0: Thank
1: sure.
0: you, Rafael. Mm-hmm. Hundreds of thousands of Puerto Ricans are in a severe water crisis as more than half of the island deals with extreme drought conditions. After the break, one of the lawmakers pushing for help joins us to talk about what needs to be done to fix this problem. Here in the CNN newsroom.

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1: Welcome back. The severe water crisis in Puerto Rico is leaving residents scrambling to find and conserve water. Hundreds of thousands of residents are in their third week of mandatory water rationing. Many are relying on showering, using buckets, using bottled water for cooking, putting off laundry, cleaning, and even flushing toilets as lakes and streams are shriveling to record lows. Governor Jennifer Gonzalez has said it is unknown how long these measures will remain in place. Let's bring in Puerto Rico's resident commissioner in Congress, Pablo José Hernández. Thank you so much for joining us. Really appreciate your time in discussing this very important issue. And listen, we're in this third week of rationing, but for a lot of Puerto Ricans, they have been experiencing this for months. Even before the drought, we saw the super aqueduct, the pipeline leading into San Juan and other metropolitan areas that had leaks. So for some people, this insecurity with water has been a thing that has happened for months. What are you seeing on the ground? What's catching your attention?
2: I'm seeing a lot of people anxious and frustrated. And as you were mentioning, there are two droughts going on at the same time. There's a drought that's the consequence of lack of rain. We can't control that. But there's a drought of incompetence and mismanagement. And I think that's what has most people upset. You were just mentioning the super aqueduct that broke in the summer. That's not because of a drought. That's because of more than a decade of mismanagement, lack of supervision, and lack of maintenance. And I think that's what's making this drought and this rationing drive people, make people more impatient, making people more impatient than prior droughts and prior rationings.
1: You mentioned that with El Supertubo, as it's known, that big pipeline, that this is an infrastructure problem. This has been a long time coming. I did speak with Carlos Pesquera, who is the former governing party secretary of transportation and also has been appointed by the governor as an advisor on the water crisis. And he told me this. These are challenges that accumulated over decades. They cannot reasonably be attributed to one administration or one period of management. What do you say to that? And who do you put the blame on?
2: The governing party has been in power for the last 10 years. In 10 years, you can either fix the problem or make sure it's a lot better. And it, what we're seeing today is that it is actually a lot worse. And even Mr. Pesquera, who I respect tremendously, he was an excellent Secretary of Transportation almost 30 years ago, acknowledged that the Supertubo had not been revised in over, I think it was since 2013. So this administration, prior administrations, all from the same party, all the same people have failed to provide adequate maintenance, and Puerto Ricans are paying a price now. But look, instead of focusing on the blame, and even though accountability and responsibility is important, we have to talk about how we're going to fix this. And I think we're not pulling all the levers we have in order to fix this.
1: And speaking on that, you did write a letter formally asking the Department of Agriculture to declare a state of emergency in Puerto Rico. You also wrote a letter to the governor, Jennifer Gonzalez, asking her to press Trump to declare a major disaster declaration because of this drought. Have you heard back?
2: We haven't. We haven't, and it's incredibly frustrating because if the governor requests a major disaster declaration from President Trump, and she's the one who has to do it by law, we would be able to unleash many resources that FEMA already has stored in warehouses on the island. We would be able to unleash a lot of assistance from the Small Business Administration for small and medium business owners on the island that are affected by the rationing. And if the USDA issues its own emergency declaration, we'd be able to assist hundreds or thousands of agricultural workers who are currently suffering as a result of the drought. So that's why I'm saying we are not pulling all the levers. We are not doing all that can be done. And people are suffering as a result.
1: Yeah. And just on Thursday, the U.S. government declared a drought disaster for nearby the U.S. Virgin Islands, but still not for Puerto Rico. Let me ask you this. Tourism is a large part of Puerto Rico's economy. I mean, just this weekend, we're seeing the wrap up of Bad Bunny's world tour right there in San Juan. Should people still plan to travel to Puerto Rico for the upcoming holidays? Do you worry about that impact to the economy?
2: Tourism is not being as affected as other areas because of the rationing. I know of tourist areas that are not under the rationing plan, and I think that's on purpose. But businesses that serve tourists are being affected. So you will find restaurants that are struggling, that they are filling up tanks for the days when they don't have water. Some businesses that have to shut down early because they don't have water. But I guess my message to the people who are planning to travel to Puerto Rico for holidays is that right now, tourism is not being affected. Hotels are still operating. Puerto Rico is still functioning as normally as it can within the circumstances. But do not cancel your plans. In fact, if you did, you might hurt us even more.
1: And one last question. We don't have a lot of time here, but do you worry or do you see a need for this 48-hour rationing of the water, 2 days on, 2 days off, to be increased to 72 hours?
2: I'll leave that to the experts. What I feel is a deep frustration that we didn't act sooner because we have other areas that might soon have to enter a rationing phase who are saying, look, let's start with a 24-hour rationing in order not to have a 48-hour rationing if we don't have enough water in 60 days. I feel that a lot of people are thinking, wow, if we could have begun saving sooner, this could be flowing a lot better today.
1: Congressman Pablo José Hernández, thank you so much for your time.
2: Thank you for paying attention to this issue.
1: Thanks. Well, still ahead on CNN Newsroom, a fast and furious street takeover in the heart of the nation's capital. CNN is on the scene at the IndyCar Grand Prix event celebrating America's 250. Stick around.

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1: 800-821-4000.
2: Welcome back. Qualifying races are underway on the National Mall for the Freedom 250 Grand Prix in D.C. IndyCar drivers speeding past some of America's most historic landmarks on the converted racetrack today before tomorrow's main event, which is a 250-mile race commemorating America's 250th birthday. The Grand Prix is one of the final events hosted by Freedom 250, the Trump-backed nonprofit, tasked with marking America's birthday with a series of events. You might recall these, which include the Great American State Fair and, of course, the UFC White House fight. CNN's Brian Todd joins us now live from the National Mall. Brian, certainly loud out there. What's the atmosphere like?
3: Well, Isabel, it is exhilarating and surreal all at the same time being down here. It's really an incredible sight. Check this out. We're at turn four of this qualifying heat. You can see some of these guys taking these turns at incredible speed. Just take a look at that. Unbelievable. Turn four is one of seven turns here, most of them pretty tight. I'm with Sebi Concepcion, 22 years old from Connecticut. It's his first time here at an IndyCar race, but he's a veteran watcher of IndyCar on TV. Sebi, you had a distinct impression of the way these guys are taking this particular turn. What stands out to you?
4: Yeah, so not everyone does it, but when they come into the turn, there's a depression in some of the corners, and if they hit that, you can see the car bounce, and then the rear end slides out on the exit. This turn is really prolific. Some of the others, not so much, but it's pretty cool to see.
3: Absolutely. Sebi, thanks for talking to us. Enjoy the race. All right, thanks very much. Now I'm here with a couple who's here. D.C. residents, longtime D.C. residents, T.J. Collins and his wife, Jessica. Hey, guys, how are you? Okay, first time at an IndyCar race. You've been living here for about 20 years. Just tell us your impressions, T.J.
5: Well, it's quite a summer to be in D.C. with all the festivities going on. One of my favorite things is just meeting all the people from across the country that I met here. So, and just our kids to be able to experience these things as well. You know, being able to see the race, to see the 4th of July festivities, you know, it's been a very neat experience for them. So
3: absolutely. An incredible summer here. Jessica, what's your impression here? I have to ask you, you brought your 5- and 8-year-old boys here. Are they doing okay with the noise and all that? How are they faring?
6: Yeah, they've been enjoying it so much. They've been looking forward to it since this was announced. It's amazing. We live in this city. We're out here on our bikes, scooters all the time. And for them to see these cars with the backdrop of our national capital is just amazing.
3: What stands out to you? First time at an IndyCar race. What is it, the noise, the speed? What stands out?
6: I think it's the speed. Standing here at the corner when they're turning, it feels like they're about to run into you, but then they make that turn and just keep going. It's pretty incredible.
3: It's incredible to watch the turns. All right, guys, thanks very much.
6: Thank you.
3: Enjoy it. Hope your boys can make it through it okay. Thank you very much. Thank you. Okay, Isabel, you could just see the energy, the vibration, the noise, the exhilaration. It's just really exciting being down here. They expect about 100,000 people each day for this race. Most of these people get in here for free. You do need tickets, but those tickets were sold out a long time ago. You had to get them by lottery. There are also suites available, almost 80 suites. Those cost $200,000 to $250,000 each just for a suite. But we're told those are sold out as well. And Isabel, this isn't even the main day. The main day, of course, is tomorrow, 1 o'clock p.m. Eastern Time. President Trump coming for that. He's going to drop the green flag. But before he does that, he's going to take a ceremonial lap around this course.
2: Hey, it looks like a lot of fun out there. You got to bring your ear protection, though. Look at Brian, exactly like that. Brian Todd, thank you. All right. Well, the Supreme Court says President Trump may continue working on the new ballroom at the White House, at least for now. But the temporary ruling doesn't actually address the legality of the project. CNN's Kevin Liptak has more.
7: President Trump scored a victory at the Supreme Court on Friday when the panel ruled that construction on his ballroom could continue. Now, this was a temporary victory. They did not rule on the legality of the construction, but they have said that they need more time to deliberate on those particular points, and they will allow the construction to continue while they continue to do that. Now, President Trump is touting this as a major win. He said that he was, quote, grateful for the decision of the United States Supreme Court. And he says that, quote, the military/ballroom complex being built on the hallowed grounds of the White House, which is so vital to national security, will be the greatest of its kind. Now, you'll remember, two lower courts had ruled that construction was illegal because the White House didn't have the authority to make this large a change to the White House grounds. And they said that it would require Congress for construction to continue. What the White House argued is that essentially it was too far gone, that because the ballroom was 65% complete, that they had already built five stories below ground and 70 feet in the air, that essentially it was too late to stop the construction now. Now, President Trump has been traveling in South Carolina on a campaign swing. He also mentioned this victory. Here's what he said.
0: I'm in a very good mood tonight. I didn't mention this to Darlene because today we just learned that the big decision of the United States Supreme Court came down and the military slash ballroom, this beautiful, magnificent complex, being built on the hallowed grounds of our cherished White House, which is so vital for national security, will be, it's going to be the greatest of its kind anywhere that's ever been built. And it's something that presidents have wanted to be built for over 150 years.
7: So you hear there, President Trump using the ballroom during a campaign stop. It's not clear how much this issue is swaying voters. If anything, many voters say that the president is overly focused on these projects and not necessarily on what they're focused on, namely the economy. And so this construction will continue. The court continues to debate and deliberate over what exactly the legalities of all of this is. But at least for now, that ballroom still continuing apace. Kevin Liptak, CNN, the White House.
2: Kevin Liptak, thank you. Also to come in the CNN newsroom, President Trump's plea to South Carolina voters as he tries to push a GOP candidate across the finish line despite divided party lines.
8: Decades in sports, Sunday at 9 on

0: absolutely free.
1: Welcome back. In Mexico and other developing countries, government health programs often do not provide wheelchairs or prosthetics for people living with amputations and other disabilities. CNN hero Kiko Trujillo is an engineer in Nogales who has made it his life's mission to help. And for him, it's not just his life's work, it's personal. Watch.
2: If someone is amputated, they have two choices, go home or go out in the streets and beg. And the same goes for kids that are born with a neuromuscular disability that require a customized wheelchair. We need to help them.
3: No sé cuál sea su situación económica, pero eso no quiero que les preocupe.
2: Nobody walks out of here without what they need.
4: Pues gracias. Muchas gracias a todos.
2: I've been living on the border for many years. I come from a family of 11 brothers and sisters. One of my brothers was born without his left hand. I took on industrial engineering, but I wanted to do something for my community. I got a phone call from Dr. Dunk. He's a pediatrician. He said, I'd like to help people with disabilities. My brother came to my mind at that time.
5: He's just a very resourceful guy. Kiko knows everybody in Nogales. We're a village, and everyone is kind of contributing to make things happen.
6: En Nogales por primera vez, y se dio la ocasión de que yo fui uno de los primeros que atendieron ahí. 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Que hay otras personas que no se dejan para abajo, y entonces pues uno ahí le puede echar más ganas.
2: We hire folks with the same disability that the device that they're going to be building. The person that makes prosthesis, he wears a prosthesis. Once we receive people that have lost a limb, they're devastated, they're depressed. When they talk to the guy that makes the prosthesis and he lost his leg, they'll listen. Close to 3,500 people with disabilities have benefited from our program. We're located right next to the border. We have been able to involve all sectors of the society on both sides and work towards helping people overcome the barriers that they face. We are changing the lives of not just the patient, but the entire family.
1: For the full story about Kiko and his work, go to cnn.com/heroes. Another hour of CNN Newsroom starts right now. You are in the CNN Newsroom. I'm Isabel Rosales in Atlanta. New tonight, Ukraine is vowing to respond to a deadly Russian double-tap strike on a shopping center that killed at least 16 people. Ukrainian President Volodymyr Zelensky called the strike, quote, cowardly, where 130 people were wounded, at least 29 are in serious condition. Ukraine and Russia trading new strikes overnight as the front lines remain largely static, locked in a stalemate. Both sides have escalated their air campaigns. CNN's Sebastian Shukla has more now on the impact of these latest Russian attacks.
7: The trading of aerial attacks between Russia and Ukraine continues with pace, but is also showing the early times of escalating far out of control. The attack on a shopping mall in the central Ukrainian city of Kryvyi Rih, the home of the Ukrainian president, has left 16 people dead, 130 injured, including 23 children. This attack is what is known as a double tap, a callous tactic launched clearly on a civilian target. The way they work is that after the initial attack and casualties, emergency services flood the area, and then a second projectile is fired on those first responders treating the wounded. In this instance, video from inside the mall shows the initial attack, and then later, another drone slamming into its already burning target. President Zelensky said that second drone hit around 30 minutes after the first and vowed a furious response.
8: This is an absolute atrocity committed by the Russians. They're nothing but beasts. We will definitely respond. It's crucial that we have everything we need to protect lives. It is important that the world does not remain silent about all of this. This Russian war must come to an end, and the world must help us achieve that.
7: The head of the regional administration also said earlier that the emergency services are back on site and has questioned why the mall was open during the air raid. Overnight, we also saw once again both sides trading attacks against each other, Russia attacking Kyiv and the southern port city of Odessa, and Ukraine attacking an oil refinery and a new target in Samara, appearing to be the e-commerce facility called Ozon, similar to Wildberries, which is often referred to as Russia's Amazon. Although these attacks have become the new norm, there are signs that the scope from both sides appears to be widening, with targets expanding from purely military or industrial infrastructure installations. Russia is also seriously exploiting Ukraine's lack of air defense systems, particularly with the use of ballistic missiles and Ukraine's shortage of Patriot interceptors. The widening of the scopes is a serious escalation in a war that is showing few signs of ending. With all tracks of diplomacy appearing to be at an impasse, the US-led negotiations have stalled. Touted visits to Moscow and Kyiv by Witkov and Jared Kushner appeared have failed to materialize. And of course, the man at the center of all of this, President Putin, is showing very little desire to back down from his maximalist requests, let alone reach an agreement. Sebastian Shukla, CNN, Berlin.
1: Sebastian Shukla, thank you. We're joined now by CNN senior military analyst and former NATO Supreme Allied Commander, Admiral James Stavridis. He is also the vice chair of the Carlyle Group, an international investment firm. Admiral, thank you so much for joining CNN Newsroom. Let's start with Ukraine here, who has a critical short of U.S.-made Patriot air defense interceptors. How does this hamper Ukraine's ability to defend against the type of attacks that we saw overnight?
0: Significantly, Isabel, and point to the rising level of casualties. A couple of points that are salient here. First, a part of the reason Ukraine is having great difficulty getting those air defense weapons is because many of them have been apportioned to the Middle East. These two conflicts are connected in that sense, that the United States has been providing these Patriot missiles and additional air defense, understandably and correctly, to our allies in the Middle East who are under attack from Iran. This takes the spotlight away from this war in Ukraine, and you see the results of Russian atrocities. I cannot overemphasize, as a former NATO commander and someone who spent his life in the military, what Putin is doing is straight up war crimes, going after civilian populations, and in particular, this double tap. That's the kind of thing terrorists like Al-Qaeda do, and Russia is in that neighborhood at this point.
1: Is it more significant to you, or does this change your thinking with Russia doing this sort of strike, a double tap? What does that tell you?
0: I think it says that Putin is increasingly under pressure to get results. He's lost a million young Russian men, either killed, grievously wounded, or left the country to avoid the draft. His economy is grinding slowly, less and less productive for average Russians. And the Ukrainians are getting better and better, as Sebastian just reported, in their strikes. And by the way, the Ukrainians are conducting legal warfare, going after Russian industrial targets, while the Russians go after civilian targets. So Putin is under pressure. He's going to continue to do everything he can to push at Ukrainian morale. I don't think he's going to succeed any more than the Nazi Germans were able to push Britain out of World War II. Civilian populations have a way of being very resilient in campaigns like this. So my money remains on the Ukrainians.
1: I want to turn now to Iran, where CNN has new reporting tonight about the latest tactics to get oil out of the Strait of Hormuz, an important endeavor. This includes going dark, so it can't be seen by tracking services. and then going with a U.S. military escort across the strait. The aim here is to avoid Iranian drone attacks. Admiral, you have deep knowledge of how tricky and dangerous it is going across this strait. What can you tell us about that, about how difficult it is going there, especially in light of these war times? And what do you think about this tactic of going dark?
0: First and foremost, yes, I've been through the Strait of Hormuz as a Navy officer dozens and dozens and dozens of times, both during peacetime and under Iranian fire back in the 1980s. So I know this channel well, and it is very difficult navigationally, even without Iranian drones and missiles and small boats coming at you. So the tactic being employed at the moment, as you call it correctly, going dark, is the civilian tankers turn off their reporting mechanism, and they then follow a route very close to the southern part of the channel. This is close to the coast of Oman, and by all reports, U.S. Navy ships are helping marshal them into convoys, protecting them, and moving them along. That's increasing slowly, but increasing the number of ships getting through. And then final thought, Isabel, in addition to ramping up the tracking of these merchant convoys and getting more of them out, the U.S. Navy is putting a blockade on Iran's long coastline. So bottom line, if we can put economic pressure, it's U.S. Navy ships are helping marshal them into convoys, protecting them, and moving them along. That's increasing slowly, but increasing the number of ships getting through. And then final thought, Isabel, in addition to ramping up the tracking of these merchant convoys and getting more of them out, the U.S. Navy is putting a blockade on Iran's long coastline. So bottom line, if we can put economic pressure on Iran by blockading their coastline, and we can get slowly more tankers to come through the Strait of Hormuz, that puts big pressure on the Iranians. And I think we'll get them back to the table and we can get to a settlement.
1: Yeah, it's been a roller coaster ride back and forth with this, with high stakes. Before we let you go, I do want to get your perspective on a CNN exclusive. Three sources telling my colleagues Haley Britsky and Pam Brown that the U.S. Navy is working to rename an aircraft carrier under construction that would be named USS Doris Miller, honoring a black sailor who helped defend U.S. forces during the attack on Pearl Harbor. Have you read up on that? What are your thoughts on this?
0: If the reporting is correct, and certainly the administration is not discussing it publicly, if the reporting is correct, the young man you're showing there, an enormous hero, well-known throughout the Navy, someone who you see him looking at that Navy cross he's wearing, the nation's second highest decoration. It should have been a Medal of Honor. It may be upgraded to a Medal of Honor. And for all those reasons, naming an aircraft carrier after a sailor, an enlisted sailor, a hero like this, made a lot of sense to me. And it was announced by the Trump administration during the first administration. So I'm hoping this reporting is not accurate, and that we continue to have an aircraft carrier coming down the ways named for Petty Officer Dory Miller, truly a heroic figure. And not changing the name at this stage of the game makes no sense to me.
1: Yeah, Dory Miller. Thank you for that clarification. Certainly a war hero, as you mentioned. Admiral James Stavridis, thank you so much for your time in discussing these important issues.
0: Thanks, Isabel.
1: Thank you. Well, still to come, President Trump throwing his full support behind Darlene Graham for her late brother's Senate seat this November, despite Republicans questioning her lack of experience, especially when it comes to national security. Plus, two of the biggest reservoirs in the U.S. plunged to record lows, the water crisis threatening multiple states, and why experts say this should alarm all Americans.
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0: Darlene. And with your support, Darlene will defend common sense in our nation's capital. With Darlene's help in the Senate, we're going to continue to build on the most successful 19 months of any administration in American history.
1: And that was President Trump last night stumping for late Senator Lindsey Graham's sister, Darlene Graham, ahead of Tuesday's runoff Republican primary election in South Carolina. Darlene Graham is running to fill her brother's Senate seat. She's currently serving in the role after being appointed following his death last month. CNN senior political analyst and Bloomberg opinion columnist Ron Brownstein joins me now. Ron, thank you for your time. Let's talk about all of the time that President Trump is spending in South Carolina. Is that the appropriate use of his time in the way that the GOP sees it? Is this the appropriate state to be spending all that energy and time? And do you think his support in this race will make a difference?
2: Yeah, it will make a difference, but whether it makes enough of a difference is a separate question. You know, it's always seemed to me that President Trump has been more focused on maintaining and demonstrating and consolidating his control over the Republican Party rather than necessarily focusing on the Republican Party's interest in the midterm election. And, you know, he has been very powerful. I mean, he has beaten two incumbent Republican senators this year. I don't think any president has done that in a single year within their own party. But he's had some cracks toward the end here of the primary season. I mean, he had two candidates who did not prevail in Florida. His governor candidate in Wyoming didn't prevail. So this is going to be another test. I mean, he's asking the Republican voters in South Carolina to accept a lot. Darlene Graham seems like a very, you know, a fine person. But as she has made clear, she doesn't have the expertise that you usually expect in a U.S. senator. So he is really banking on his relationship with them and, of course, her family name to carry her over the line.
1: Yeah, and South Carolina is solidly Republican. How do you see how Trump's influence there might differ from his impact on races in purple states like Michigan come November?
2: Yeah, I mean, that is really, look, in modern midterm politics, without question, the single most important factor is the approval rating of the incumbent president. In Donald Trump's first term in 2018 and 2020, according to all of the exit polls that were done, Susan Collins in Maine in 2020 was the only Republican who won, Senate candidate or incumbent, who won in a state where more voters disapproved than approved of Trump's job performance. And now that is obviously a real challenge for Republicans this year, because Trump's approval is significantly lower than it was in 2018, or for that matter, that Biden's was in 2022, Obama in 2010, Clinton in 94, or Bush in 06, all midterms that went very badly against the president's party. And Trump is somewhere between 8 and 10 or maybe 12 points below where they were in approval. So to me, the core question in the 2026 election has really revealed itself already. And that is, can Republican candidates win significantly more voters who disapprove of Trump than they did during his first term? That really is the pivot, I think, of this election, unless you think that somehow his approval is going to radically improve between now and November.
1: Yeah, and I was reading your column about how even the pickup truck crowd is losing favor when it comes to Trump, or he's losing their favor, a crowd that might have been unimaginable years ago.
2: Yeah.
1: Gas prices.
2: $100 gas, $100, you know, it basically it costs you $100 plus to fill up a pickup at this point, maybe $150 if you're using premium or diesel. And, you know, that is a big burden on people. You know, 85% basically of pickup truck drivers are white, 85% are men, three quarters are married. I mean, we're talking about core Republican constituencies. And in fact, you know, by about 4-1, they identify more as Republicans than Democrats. And it's really indicative of a lot of Republican constituencies who basically align with the party, especially on cultural issues, but are having a very hard time in a second term. Look at farmers. Look at the rural economy that are being hit both by the high fuel costs and by tariffs. So, you know, the question of whether allegiance to Trump is going to be sufficient to bring out some of these core constituencies of the Trump coalition that are facing, you know, are not getting what they expected out of the second term. That is going to be, again, a real challenge for Republicans in November. It's why places like Iowa and Ohio are much more on the map, both in governor and Senate races, than they've really been at any time since 2012.
1: Yeah, and even if these voting blocs decide to stay home and save themselves the time and the gas, that's still a problem for the GOP. Ron Brownstein. Thank you so much. Appreciate it.
2: Thanks for having me.
1: Thanks. Well, coming up, a manhunt underway in Massachusetts as police mourn one of their own. Details on the search for the wife of an off-duty police officer who was found dead inside his home.
3: We will not stop until we find her.

0: and premieres September 12th on CNN and next day on the CNN app.
1: A police manhunt is intensifying in Massachusetts for a woman that they believe is connected to the death of her police officer husband. Worcester police have issued an arrest warrant for Karen Solomon. This is her picture. They're describing her as armed and dangerous after her husband, Kurt Solomon, was found dead in the home that they shared. Karen is the co-founder of a group that helps police officers and their families deal with mental health issues. CNN's Gloria Pazmino is following the story. She joins us now. Gloria, we obtained this new 911 audio. What are the noteworthy parts of this?
2: Yeah, Isabel, the audio is noteworthy because it confirms that officers identified the person who made the first 911 call as Karen Solomon. But first, let me tell you about the search that's been going on for the past 4 days, because police in the area have released several resources to help in this search. Marine and air units, canine units. Officers have been patrolling on foot, scouring the area, looking for evidence and looking for Karen Solomon, the woman who now appears to be at the very center of this mystery. Here's what we know about her. She is known in the community as an advocate for mental health for first responders. In fact, she has written books about the subject, and she led a non-for-profit focus on that work. But she's now facing an arrest warrant after her husband, Worcester police officer Kurt Solomon, was found dead inside his home on Tuesday. We also have these images captured by a doorbell camera and released by police, showing Karen Solomon walking in a shorts, a t-shirt, and flip-flops early on Tuesday morning. Now, police say that this is just minutes after a call was placed from the home where Kurt Solomon was found dead. And I'm going to play some audio of the dispatchers responding to that home and trying to get in contact with the person who placed the call. As I said, they identify that caller as Solomon. Take a listen.
3: Is the caller a male or a female?
4: It was a female. Her voicemail on her phone says it's Karen Solomon.
5: There's visible blood inside the building, inside the bathroom, in the back.
2: Now, Isabel, police have declined to discuss the details of that call so far. But in the meantime, Solomon has been charged with assault and battery with a dangerous weapon. She is 58 years old. And as you said, she is considered armed and dangerous. Local police asking the community to report anything they might have seen, certainly if they know anything about Solomon's potential whereabouts. And they're saying that they're working on every part of this investigation. Take a listen.
6: We will not stop until we find her, either way, here or somewhere else. And we want to bring closure to the Solomon family. Kurt was a hell of a guy. He was an awesome police officer and an awesome person. And he's going to be truly missed.
2: Now, Officer Solomon was also a 31-year veteran of the police force. He was also an Army veteran and a father of two. Police did confirm during that police briefing that he had suffered a fatal injury with a sharp object. They have not released any other details about what they believe happened at the scene as this investigation continues to unfold. Isabel?
1: Yeah, serious situation, armed and dangerous. I'm sure that's leaving the community there feeling tense, to say the least.

Gloria Pazmino, thank you. Well, still to come, why some money experts are questioning the Treasury Department's move to intervene in the bond market. Stick around.

0: premieres September 7th on CNN and next day on the CNN app.
1: It was a wild week in the $31 trillion U.S. bond market. Traders were a bit spooked when bond interest rates hit some of their highest levels in about two decades earlier in the week. Treasury Secretary Scott Bessent then led a highly unusual buyback seen as a move to bring those rates down. But the bond market ignored that. By the end of the week, rates had shook off the buyback and pushed higher again. Here's what President Trump said when asked about that.
2: Did you direct Secretary Bessent to intervene in the bond market?
3: No, your idea not at all. Him? No, he's a very capable man. He wanted to do it. He's very good at it. He has a good touch, very good natural touch for the bonds and interest. And he did that, yeah.
2: The yields have come back up since then. Have you talked to him about another type of intervention? Is that something he will be doing?
3: We have many types of intervention. That's one. The ultimate intervention is our military. And if we have to use that, we will.
1: President Trump did not explain what he meant by that last comment. A sharp sell-off in the bond market raising alarm bells, not just for the economy, but it also has big implications for what you and I pay on many things. CNN senior business reporter David Goldman explains.
4: Right. The bond market is in the news this week, and I think that it's important that we understand why it affects you. So the government does all kinds of things that we want it to do. It pays for Social Security and Medicare and Medicaid. But now the government decides that it wants to go to war. Well, that's very expensive. And to fund that, it's going to have to borrow. Now, we already know that the war has raised gas prices, but now these interest rates that, you know, maybe were around 4%, well, taking on more risk, investors say, you know what, we want those to be higher, maybe around 5%. So then the government needs to pay for all of this, but so do you, because when treasuries go higher, then so do the consumer loans that are pegged to those treasuries, like mortgages, credit cards, and auto loans. All of those get more expensive. It's not the only way that it affects you, though, because the government says, well, if we need to pay more money to finance that debt, then we have to make some tough decisions. And we saw this week that we now have $40 trillion in debt. And to finance that debt, just to pay for that, it's going to cost $1.2 trillion this year alone. That is 19% of the federal budget. That is basically saying a fifth of all the money that the government spends just goes to finance the debt that it is using to borrow to do all of that spending. And so what do we do about this? Well, the government has a few options. It can say we will raise taxes. Well, no one really likes to raise taxes. No one likes their taxes raised. Politicians have basically abandoned that strategy in the past few years. So the other option is that you start to cut social services. You say, you know what, Social Security, maybe that is going to be reduced in some way, or Medicare or Medicaid. And we have seen some of these social services start to fray a little bit. Not all of the options that we had before continue to be options going forward. So these are painful options. And this, I think, explains how the debt market and the bond market affects you at home. So what's getting done about it? Well, the Treasury is trying to intervene by buying back some of these bonds to lower those rates. The problem is it's just a drop in the bucket. With a market this size, it's going to take a lot of action to get those yields lower. Right now, it's a painful, painful thing to get done, and it's causing a lot of pain for people at home.
1: Yeah, the bond market impacts all of us. David Goldman, thank you for breaking down the numbers. Well, coming up, residents in Arizona, Nevada, and California facing strict water cuts as two of the country's biggest reservoirs hit record low levels. We'll talk to an expert about this growing water crisis. That's next.
5: 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New season premieres.

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1: 800-821-4000.
2: A new federal plan orders major water cuts for three states that rely on the Colorado River. Arizona will see the biggest reduction at about 27%, while California will face a 10% cut, and Nevada will see about a 16% decrease. The Colorado River is a lifeline for seven southwestern states, providing water to around 40 million people, irrigating more than 5 million acres of farmland, and supplying hydroelectric power across the region. But years of drought, climate change, high temperatures, and heavy demand have taken a major toll on the system. And experts warn the crisis could get worse as two of the river's key reservoirs, Lake Mead and Lake Powell, fall to record lows. Joining us now is Sarah Porter, director of the Kell Center for Water Policy at Arizona State University. Sarah, thank you so much for joining the show, CNN Newsroom. Let's start with federal officials who say that these cuts are needed to protect the water system. How is this going to impact people on a daily basis? What does this look like on the ground?
3: Well, the impacts will be different depending on who we're talking about. The impacts in Arizona, which is going to experience the biggest cuts, will fall to the cities, tribes, and industries from Phoenix to Tucson that get their water from the Central Arizona Project Canal, which is a big 300-mile-long canal that moves Colorado River water to the middle part of the state. The cities, generally, for the most part, have backup plans. They've had years and years to make sure that they have water supplies to serve instead of Colorado River water. The impacts will be different, again, depending on the user, but for the most part, at least for a few years, the Central Arizona Project users in Arizona will fall back on backup supplies.
2: Yeah, and the rivers, key reservoirs like Mead and Lake Powell, they have fallen to record lows. We have some CNN video showing Lake Powell's decline from 2015. And now look at that, 2022. That's incredible. This is an issue we have been seeing for years. Why is something just now being done about this?
3: Actually, the seven states that share Colorado River water and the federal government in Mexico, which also has Colorado River water rights, have been working on this since the beginning of this century. They've implemented measures over the years, but it hasn't been enough. The reservoir levels have persistently declined in spite of huge conservation efforts. In fact, the three lower basin states, Arizona, California, and Nevada, have reached historic low levels of consumption in the last few years because of these conservation measures. But they're not enough to turn the system around. And there's a real risk of getting to the point where there isn't an ability to deliver stored water from these reservoirs. And that's, water that, as you said, so many people and so much agriculture relies on. Yeah. It's, the only thing that people have the power to do is to leave water in the system. And that's very, very hard. That translates often into economic impacts and for tribes, cultural impacts, for cities, potentially quality of life impacts, certainly higher water rates. So this is very difficult.
2: Yeah. And as you mentioned, Arizona is facing that largest reduction out of all the states. You are in Arizona. What concerns are you hearing from people there, from the tribes? What worries you the most?
3: People are really concerned. And, what worries me is that people don't understand all the work that has gone into being prepared for this shortage. And then the other thing that worries me is that it's so important that we pull together as a region to make sure of our water security going into the future. So we'll achieve that through a combination of actions. There may be some agriculture that could be voluntarily retired. Agriculture is the biggest water user in the Colorado Basin. It uses about 3/4 of the water that people use. But cities can implement additional conservation measures, and they are going to have to make massive investments in alternative water supplies to stay water secure. And that's a difficult thing to accomplish.
2: Yeah, it's difficult to hear that our fellow Americans will be experiencing this. And the Colorado River, by the way, has been harmed by decades of overuse and drought. If these trends continue, what do you expect the water system to look like 5 or 10 years from now? And if you could, we have limited time here, say it quickly.
3: I just want to point out that this is a supply problem, not a demand problem. There hasn't been an increase in demand that's resulted in these declining reservoir levels. This is a change in how much snow the Upper Rockies are getting. What we have to do is adjust as a region to using a lot less Colorado River water. Maybe as much as 30% less Colorado River water. That is the only way to keep the system functioning.
2: Sarah Porter, I'm sure we will be speaking more about this in the future, unfortunately, but thank you so much for your expertise.
3: Thank you.
2: Well, right now, millions across the Mid-Atlantic and Ohio Valley are facing potential flood threats as the Southwest deals with more potentially record-breaking heat. CNN meteorologist Allison Chinchar has the latest.
0: More than 50 million people have the potential for severe thunderstorms as this very powerful cold front continues to push down to the south. We've already had some active showers and thunderstorms this morning. That continues throughout the remainder of the evening hours tonight. You can see by about 10 p.m. tonight, you've got that line starting to spread into Virginia, Pennsylvania, upstate New York, Maryland, and Delaware. But you also have some storms back down here across the southern tier of the U.S., Mississippi, Arkansas, into Louisiana, and some storms that could end up bringing some pretty large hail over in eastern Colorado. All of those sections of storms are going to continue through the overnight hours and even into early Sunday. So do keep that in mind, that they are expected to continue, unlike some that typically in the summertime would fall apart during the overnight hours. That's not going to be the case for many of these. Sunday afternoon, we also start to see more of them fire back up again across areas of the Northeast. So it's going to be 2 days in a row for some of these areas. You also have the potential for flooding right here along the Atlantic coast, especially for portions of North Carolina, Virginia, and Maryland, because they've had multiple days worth of rain. So now adding even more rain is really just going to compound it since the ground is already saturated. Across the southern tier of the U.S., the big concern here is the heat. You've got a lot of heat alerts out for places like Texas, Louisiana, Arkansas, Mississippi, but also into the desert southwest. And for some of these areas, it's a prolonged heat wave. Take a look at Dallas, for example. The average this time of year is 95. Even when we get a slight dip of a cool down next Thursday, it's still going to be about 5 degrees above where they normally would be this time of year.
2: Hot, hot, hot. Allison Chinchar, thank you. Well, still to come, take two for the Duchess of Sussex, Meghan Markle, potentially going back to acting. But are the rumors true? Details next. You're in the CNN newsroom.

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1: Welcome back. A move back to the UK isn't the only news for Meghan, Duchess of Sussex, this week. Meghan is in talks to possibly join the third season of Guy Ritchie's The Gentlemen. That is according to a person familiar with the ongoing discussions. The show is filmed in the United Kingdom, and her return to acting would come after putting her career on hold back in 2018 after her engagement to Prince Harry. CNN Entertainment reporter Elizabeth Wagmeister has all the details.
2: Big news here in Hollywood and also across the pond. Just days after CNN reported that Prince Harry and Meghan Markle will be moving their family back to the UK out of California, it appears that Meghan Markle could also be making her big return to acting. A source familiar with current discussions tells me that Meghan Markle is in talks to join the third season of Guy Ritchie's Netflix series, The Gentlemen. Now, no deal is in place, and Deadline, which is the Hollywood trade that first reported the news that Meghan had gotten an offer to join the show, they report that, quote, the conversations are hypothetical at this point. They also noted that no specific role has been identified for Markle so far, so it is possible that this doesn't happen, but if it does, it would make a lot of sense because the ex-royal couple, they, of course, have a relationship with Netflix. Netflix is where they did their big docuseries about their own relationship, and it's also where Meghan Markle has hosted two seasons of her own lifestyle series. Now, this would be the first major role since before Meghan joined the royal family and since her and Prince Harry have left the royal family. That role, of course, was in the series Suits. Now, Netflix declined to comment on my reporting, and I have reached out to multiple representatives for Meghan Markle and her production company. Back to you.
1: Elizabeth Wagmeister, thank you. Well, that wasn't the only royal surprise this week. From a Belgian car salesman to a prince. After he took a DNA test, a 26-year-old was legally recognized as the son of Prince Laurent, the brother of Belgium's King Philippe. He posted this photo of him and his biological dad on Father's Day. The new prince now has, listen to this, equal inheritance rights with his half-siblings to Laurent's private estate, but he will not receive a royal allowance or be expected to take on any official duties, and he is not in line for the Belgian throne. That sounds like a Hallmark movie. That's incredible. Well, another hour of CNN Newsroom starts right now. You are in the CNN Newsroom. I'm Isabel Rosales in Atlanta. New tonight, Canada is hitting back at the United States after trade talks fell apart between the two nations in the 11th hour. Canada's prime minister says it will match U.S. tariffs, quote, dollar for dollar, starting September 8th.
3: In recent days, the United States proposed new terms that were uneconomic, unfair, and undermined the net benefits for Canada and called into question the reliability of any deal. In short, they asked too much and they offered too little.
1: Yeah, it's not looking good. This deal falling apart means that President Trump's tariffs are now in effect. That is 50% tariffs on $20 billion worth of Canadian goods. CNN correspondent Julia Benbrook joins us now. Julia, what is the Trump administration saying about all of this?
4: The big takeaway here is that there is no deal. President Donald Trump and Canadian Prime Minister Mark Carney, as well as other top trade officials from both countries, had been in direct contact this week after Trump had put a three-day pause on the tariffs. Both sides had expressed optimism that they could come to an agreement before the new deadline. In fact, just hours before everything fell apart, Trump said that things were moving along and that the United States and Canada should be able to come to a deal. There is now, though, a 50% tariff on roughly $20 billion worth of Canadian goods, and Canada has vowed to match those tariffs dollar for dollar starting on September 8th. So lots of escalation here. U.S. Trade Representative Jamison Greer said that there were some new demands as well as some walkbacks of certain commitments from the Canadians that he said unraveled some delicate work that had been done in the last few days. And earlier today, while speaking with Fox News, Greer said that as of right now, there are no plans to restart these talks. Take a listen.
5: It's hard to say. We don't have new talks planned with the Canadians. We're moving forward with measures that respond to Canadian retaliation. Remember, as President Trump has introduced a trade policy to reshore American production and protect American jobs, two countries have retaliated against the United States, the People's Republic of China and Canada.
4: Carney, for his part, said that there was no agreement between the two countries because the United States failed to meet Canada's objectives. He also said that there were some last-minute changes that really brought into question the reliability of any sort of a deal here. Trump has not responded yet to Carney's promise that he would match those tariffs dollar for dollar. We have reached out to the White House for more details.
1: And Julia, what does this mean for the overall relationship between the United States and Canada?
4: It's another point of tension here. We know that Trump, throughout his second term, has used tariffs, turned them on and off to push for certain things that he wants. He has also repeatedly threatened, said that he wants to make Canada the 51st state. In those remarks earlier that Carney made that you referenced, he said that this recent move was really a miscalculation and that it was used to divide. So this just interjects more questions when it comes to the relationship between these two countries. And as of right now, there is no sense of when they might come back to the table.
1: Hopefully they get it together. This is not looking pretty. Julia Benbrook, thank you. Well, let's bring in former U.S. Trade Representative and Counsel on Foreign Relations, President Michael Froman. Mike, thank you so much for joining CNN Newsroom. Really appreciate your expertise. What does it tell you about the U.S.-Canadian relations that these talks have collapsed? Are we seriously beefing with Canada right now?
6: Well, I think we ought to keep this in perspective. This is one of the deepest trade relationships in the world. We've had our trade tensions going back to the founding of the country. I think our first lumber conflict with Canada goes back as far as 200 years or so. I think it's also important to note this is $20 billion of Canadian exports. That's about 5% of Canada's exports. And when the tariffs are implemented, it will raise their tariff level to about 6%, which, you know, it was about 4.5% before, and now it'll be about 6%. On average on Canadian products. So it's important to keep it in perspective, but it does show just how far the bilateral relationship has declined and how difficult it is to get anything done. And at a time when the USMCA is to be reviewed year by year rather than extended for the next decade, the U.S. is proceeding with Mexico in talks, is not proceeding yet with Canada for talks, and this makes that more difficult.
1: And you've been, Mike, in these high-stakes, tense negotiating rooms before. How do these sorts of talks usually play out?
6: Well, hopefully, usually at the end of the day, you reach a deal that works for both parties. But you know, issues like the Canadian dairy system has been a bone of contention between the U.S. and Canada for decades, and I imagine it continues to be one today. I think the new issue is that the Trump administration is pressing Canada, as well as other countries, to adopt a common approach vis-a-vis China, whether it's a common external tariff or export controls, or ensuring that the Chinese products, inputs, don't get inserted into products in Canada that will then be imported into the United States. And that's a new set of trade issues. And Prime Minister Carney has noted that goes against their sovereign right to establish relationships with other countries. So that's going to be an issue of contention that the administration is going to continue to have dialogue with Canada and with other countries over time.
1: And earlier this week, the president suggested a deal was almost done. Now, Prime Minister Mark Carney is explicitly raising the prospect that Canada may not be able to trust the United States. Is this just all part of the process?
6: Well, it's gone further than it has before. The rhetoric is hotter on both sides than it's been before. And as the prime minister has noted, that he believes Canada really needs to diversify its trading relationships beyond the United States. About 70% of Canadians live within 100 miles of the U.S. border. About over 70% of their exports come to the United States. Their customers, their supply chains run much more north-south than they do east-west. And that's something that the prime minister has been taking on and trying to resolve barriers between provinces so there's more east-west trade across Canada, as well as look for other markets around the world. My sense is, though, Canada is a victim of geography, and it will be limited in its capacity, in my view, to fully diversify away from the United States as its major trading partner.
1: Canada also said that the United States tried to restrict its ability to have other trade deals. What is your reaction to that? How common of a tactic is that in these negotiations?
6: This is something the Trump administration has introduced in prior agreements, really fundamentally having to do with China, and that it doesn't want countries that it reaches a trade agreement with to then go and reach a trade agreement with China, particularly if that could lead to Chinese inputs making their way into products that ultimately make their way into the United States. It's illegal to transship products through a third country. China can't simply send products through Canada to the United States and label them as Canadian products. But the question is, if there's a Canadian piece of machinery and it's got 20% Chinese input, are we going to keep it out of our ship products through a third country? China can't simply send products through Canada to the United States and label them as Canadian products. But the question is, if there's a Canadian piece of machinery and it's got 20% Chinese input, are we going to keep it out of our market? And the Trump administration has been quite firm with other countries that it doesn't want products, pieces of machinery, for example, that would be subject to tariffs if they were exported directly from China, to be exempt from tariffs if they come in through other countries like Canada.
1: And you mentioned that Canada is limited in its ability to punish back, hit back against the United States. But if truly we do see this dollar for dollar, tit for tat, is that something that would be noticeable to the U.S. consumer? What would that look like?
6: You know, in very, very discrete products, it might be noticeable. Again, $20 billion is relatively small in terms of the U.S.-Canada trade relationship, and certainly in terms of the size of percent Chinese input. Are we going to keep it out of our market? And the Trump administration has been quite firm with other countries that it doesn't want products, pieces of machinery, for example, that would be subject to tariffs if they were exported directly from China, to be exempt from tariffs if they come in through other countries like Canada.
1: And you mentioned that Canada is limited in its ability to punish back, hit back against the United States. But if truly we do see this dollar for dollar, tit for tat, is that something that would be noticeable to the U.S. consumer? What would that look like?
6: You know, in very, very discrete products, it might be noticeable. Again, $20 billion is relatively small in terms of the U.S.-Canada trade relationship, and certainly in terms of the size of the U.S. economy. But the tariffs that are likely to be put on hockey sticks and fishing equipment, cement, some furniture, some apparel for consumers of those products, they may see it pass through at the register, and that could be. That could be felt as part of the cost of living. The Trump administration has excluded products like potash, which is something we need from Canada. It's a fertilizer input, and energy products, which we also are quite dependent on from Canada or benefit from Canada's exports. And those are not going to be subject to tariffs. But in discrete consumer products, like the ones I mentioned, as well as a few others, the consumer could ultimately feel the impact.
1: Okay. And Carney also said that Canada will never give up, quote, exclusive access to its critical minerals. These are absolutely critical for technology. Does that seem like a fair ask for the United States to make?
6: Well, I think the U.S. has been working with other partners, including Canada, to ensure that countries are not overly dependent on China's processing of rare earths and critical minerals for its for inputs into their manufacturing. And so certainly Canada's been a partner in that regard, whether it's exclusive or whether it's a partner and a part of a larger group of countries. I think that's the question that has to be worked out. But it's in all of our countries' interests, Canada, the U.S., the EU, others. that we diversify our sources of critical minerals and rare earth and magnets that are made from those
1: in order to ensure that we're not overly dependent.
6: I think it's a fair ask that they work with us on those issues. Again, the question of exclusivity is something else.
1: Mike Froman, thank you so much. Really appreciate your expertise on this. All right, still ahead, a shakeup at Stars and Stripes. The leaders are booted by the Pentagon, raising fears of publication, which has had a long track record of independence since the Civil War, is being censored by the government. Plus, a crying five-year-old and his dad detained by ICE and put in a South Texas detention center. And later, there's a need for speed in D.C., where the streets...
6: ...minerals and rare earth and magnets that are made from those in order to ensure that we're not overly dependent. I think it's a fair ask that they work with us on those issues. Again, the question of exclusivity is something else.
1: Mike Froman, thank you so much. Really appreciate your expertise on this. All right, still ahead, a shakeup at Stars and Stripes. The leaders are booted by the Pentagon, raising fears of publication, which has had a long track record of independence since the Civil War, is being censored by the government. Plus, a crying five-year-old and his dad detained by ICE and put in a South Texas detention center. And later, there's a need for speed in D.C., where the streets of the Capitol have been turned into a racetrack, at least for the weekend. You are in the CNN newsroom.
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0: stepped away now from the polls closing.
1: Welcome back. The Defense Department is challenging the editorial independence of Stars and Stripes. On Friday, the Pentagon fired several top staffers at the military publication. Journalism advocacy groups have criticized the move, accusing Defense Secretary Pete Hegseth of trying to manipulate independent news coverage of the military. We're joined now by former, longtime CNN Pentagon correspondent Barbara Starr. Barbara, thank you so much for making time for us. You also served as a board member for the Pentagon Press Association. This is right up your alley. Barbara, for those who may not be familiar, what is Stars and Stripes, and why is its independence important?
2: Well, it's great to see you, Isabel. Stars and Stripes has been around decades and decades. You know, people call it a military newspaper, and some of it is funded by taxpayers, but it has a very long, rich tradition of independent journalism with terrific reporters on staff covering the U.S. military. They're in every battle zone you can think of over the years. I mean, I can recall being on operating bases in places like Iraq and Afghanistan, and a bundle of Stars and Stripes newspapers would be thrown out the door of, you know, of a truck or a helicopter or something. And it was there for the troops to read the latest, essentially a hometown newspaper for them. Now, does it need modernization? That's one of the charges, that it's too reliant on print, when today's troops, of course, are very much into streaming and reading online. So sure, it needs to modernize even more than it has. But I think the real bottom line here is one of the credibility of the Pentagon leadership. They have given no indication at any time that they support a free and independent press. They support reporters who think like they do. And these reporters were committed to independent journalism. So it's hard how one can see it any other way than another attack on the First Amendment by the Pentagon leadership.
1: And editor-in-chief Eric Slavin says he was told his dismissal was related to an interview that he gave CBS Sunday Morning back in July. Here's what he told CNN last night. Listen.
3: According to the memo, they cited the CBS interview, and they said that I was insubordinate for responding to a hypothetical about censorship and saying that it was a red line. I didn't say that I would disobey any sort of directive. In my mind, I reaffirmed what the law says, what the DOD regs say, which is that Stars and Stripes is meant to be free of news management and censorship.
1: The CBS segment was about efforts to continue reporting despite Pentagon pressure. So was this fair, Barbara, for him to speak on, or is this, as the governor is saying, insubordination?
2: Well, I'm very puzzled by this insubordination charge. You know, these folks are technically government-related employees. And if there was, quote, insubordination, what is that really? How does the government define that? Was it a first offense? Should they have been warned? Should they have been disciplined? Most workplaces, you know, barring something completely off the reservation of acceptability, insubordination might be disciplined. It is not at a first offense, a firing offense necessarily. You know, one of the things to keep in mind is they have a bunch of new rules about what Stars and Stripes can and cannot do. And it cannot publish, according to the Pentagon, information that reflects poorly on the military. Well, guess what? They had been leading the way on reporting on that aircraft carrier, Abraham Lincoln, and the troops that were not allegedly being properly looked after, and the concerns of the military families of those service members. That's the kind of information they were publishing, and it's hard to see how that did not catch the Pentagon's eye when they decided to take this decision.
1: Yeah, and then back in January, Hegseth's top spokesperson, Sean Parnell, foreshadowed these changes, writing that Stars and Stripes would be returning to its original mission and, quote, refocus its content away from woke distractions that siphon morale. So looking at the big picture here, how are you thinking about the Pentagon's attitude toward the media in President Trump's second term and its impacts during a time where we are at war with Iran?
2: Well, I think it's very clear. The Pentagon is hostile to the news media. There's no way around it. They haven't done a press conference in months. They are not transparent. They do not allow give and take questioning for Secretary Hegseth. He does not regularly meet with the media. He might take a question at an event or some NATO press conference or something like that. But he's hostile. And for me, I interpret that as him being afraid of the news media in this country, afraid of the free press, and afraid of the exercise of the First Amendment, because he has not really ratcheted back his very emotional approach to dealing with the news media, you know, speaking at the top of his lungs, waving his hands around, being very stressed about the whole thing. He doesn't ever really sit down and just have a conversation and learn what the news media is about, who the people are reporting on the Pentagon, and deal with them on a give and take basis. He wants his views to be published and nothing else. And that is not what the First Amendment's about. And, you know, Isabel, always worth remembering, the troops take an oath of office, they raise their hand, and they swear to defend the Constitution with their lives. That includes the First Amendment, and the First Amendment includes freedom of the press. So if the troops are willing to take that oath and lay their lives down, heaven forbid, for a free press in this country, sure seems to me the Secretary of Defense ought to adjust some of his opinions about all this.
1: The one and only Barbara Starr, thank you so much. Really appreciate your time.
2: Thanks, Isabel.
1: Well, ahead, an emotional five-year-old clings to his father as the two are taken away into ICE custody. How the Department of Homeland Security is responding to this now viral incident. You're in the CNN newsroom.

0: to you.
1: 800-821-4000.
2: Welcome back. Some lawmakers are calling for the release of a 5-year-old boy who was detained along with his father by federal immigration agents in Texas. This video shows the boy crying as he clings to his dad's handcuffed hand. That child and his father were then taken into ICE custody after a traffic stop in Austin last weekend. CNN's Rafael Romo joins me now. Rafael, walk us through what happened here.
3: Hi, Isabel. Well, a spokesperson for the family told CNN the father and son, who are both undocumented, said they were on their way to a soccer match in Austin, Texas, when they were pulled over. In a video that has gone viral, the 5-year-old boy, identified by his family as Liam Tadeo, appears to be crying as he tried to hold the hand of his handcuffed father, being escorted to an unmarked vehicle. According to family spokesperson Zaira Garcia, Liam was getting ready to start kindergarten this week in Austin. She also said that both the father, Victor Martinez Nieto, and his son are undocumented immigrants from Mexico and remain in Immigration and Customs Enforcement detention. The case is drawing comparisons, Isabel, with another detention that also impacted a 5-year-old boy in suburban Minneapolis in January. Liam Conejo Ramos was wearing a blue knit bunny hat when a masked federal agent held the handle of the boy Spider-Man backpack before he and his father were transported on a plane to the Dilley Detention Center in Texas, the same facility, by the way, where the other boy is now being held. In an interview with CNN affiliate Univision, the mother of the boy detained with his father Sunday in Austin and who asked not to be identified said she remembered that Minneapolis case after her own son was detained. Univision happened to be at her home when she spoke with her son on the phone, who remains at the Dilley Detention Center. Let's take a listen.
4: Ay, mi niño, yo a ti también te quiero mucho y te extraño mucho, mi amor. No te desesperes, mi amor, ¿ok? Te amo mucho, mucho, mi amor.
3: Texas Representative Greg Cassar, a Democrat, spoke about Liam's case in a video posted on his Facebook account.
5: His name, just like the name of the little boy from Minnesota, is Liam. And Liam should be starting kindergarten this week. But instead, he's sitting in a trailer prison right now in Dilley, Texas. I'm calling for the immediate release of Liam, the immediate release of all of these kids, and for the closure of the Dilley trailer prison.
3: In a statement, the Department of Homeland Security said that Victor Martinez Nieto, whom it called an illegal alien from Mexico, was arrested last Sunday during a vehicle stop in Austin, Texas, and had illegally entered the country around March 2022 near Laredo, Texas. The statement goes on to say that on November 15, 2025, ICE arrested Martinez Nieto in Hutto, Texas. He accepted voluntary departure and was removed from the country on February 12, 2026. Martinez Nieto illegally re-entered the country at an unknown time and place after being removed. Martinez Nieto, it says, and his son will remain together in ICE custody pending removal. Isabel, DHS also said that the Dilley Detention Center is retrofitted for families and that children held there have access to teachers, classrooms, and books.

0: answering some questions about whether it is equipped to handle families. Now back to you.
1: Yeah, and certainly a case that's causing a lot of alarm and backlash, truly, on social media. And it's incredible. Both the same name, Liam, at the same detention center. Rafael Romo, thank you. Also to come in the CNN newsroom, Lindsay Clancy's trial has put postpartum mental health in the spotlight. A doctor joins us after the break to talk signs and treatment.

0: Welcome back. Closing arguments are set to begin next week in the Lindsay Clancy triple murder trial. The 36-year-old mother doesn't deny killing her three children back in 2023. Her defense team is arguing that she had postpartum psychosis and therefore shouldn't be criminally held responsible for their deaths. CNN's Bryn Gingras is following the trial closely and filed this report.
1: So before the defense arrested, maybe their most important witness took the stand, Philip Resnick, a forensic psychiatrist. Now, he basically has made an entire career testifying in high-profile murder.
0: Welcome back. Closing arguments are set to begin next week in the Lindsay Clancy triple murder trial. The 36-year-old mother doesn't deny killing her three children back in 2023. Her defense team is arguing that she had postpartum psychosis and therefore shouldn't be criminally held responsible for their deaths. CNN's Bryn Gingras is following the trial closely and filed this report.
1: So before the defense arrested, maybe their most important witness took the stand, Philip Resnick, a forensic psychiatrist. Now, he basically has made an entire career testifying in high-profile murder cases. We're talking about the Unabomber. We're talking about Casey Anthony, Andrea Yates. Of course, that name probably draws the most similarity to the Lindsay Clancy case. In fact, the defense is
0: responsible for their deaths. CNN's Bryn Gingras is following the trial closely and filed this report.
1: So before the defense arrested, maybe their most important witness took the stand, Philip Resnick, a forensic psychiatrist. Now, he basically has made an entire career testifying in high-profile murder cases. We're talking about the Unabomber. We're talking about Casey Anthony, Andrea Yates. Of course, that name probably draws the most similarity to the Lindsay Clancy case. In fact, the defense submitted his resume 40 pages long to the jury, almost to say to them, listen, you need to listen to the testimony of this witness, because he essentially testified that Lindsay was going through a psychotic break during the time that she killed her children back in January 2023. And that is the crux of the defense's case. I want you to hear what he testified to jurors, what he said.
2: She had what is known as a delusion of influence. That is, not only did she hear a command, but she felt that her body was taken over by an external force where she was in a dream state and did not have control of her own body. It was almost like she was a puppet and someone else was pulling the strings.
1: And when it was the prosecution's turn to cross-examine Resnick, essentially they continued to try to poke holes into the defense's case, of course, but basically questioning why, if Lindsay was hearing voices or she was receiving these commands, how come there was no documents of that in any of her medical records? How come she didn't tell anybody that, any doctors, therapists, any of the medical professionals that she got help from, how come they never wrote that down? So that is a continuing theme that we have heard from the prosecution's case, and certainly that was something that they tried to bring out of this witness as well. Okay, here's where we stand on this trial. The prosecution ended Friday with a rebuttal witness. Defense was cross-examining by the time the day was over, but we're expecting the prosecution to call at least two more rebuttal witnesses before this entire trial wraps up. And then, of course, we have closing arguments, and then the jury should get the case. So we do expect all of that to happen at the start of next week, and the jury might have this case in their hands as early as Tuesday, maybe even Wednesday. Bryn Gingras, CNN, New York.
0: Yeah, and all eyes are on this case. Bryn Gingras, thank you. Joining us now is Dr. Susan Friedman. She is a reproductive and forensic psychiatrist at Case Western Reserve University. Dr. Friedman, thank you so much for your time. I know that you have not treated or evaluated Lindsay Clancy, so we will not ask you about her case specifically, but we do want to talk about postpartum psychosis. What is it, and what do women dealing with this go through?
3: Sure, great question, and thank you, Isabel. So postpartum psychosis is a psychosis that happens in the postpartum period. It's a complicated disorder, which I'll try and break down. Sure. Psychosis is a break from reality. Psychosis is someone who's out of touch with reality. So symptoms that we see include hallucinations. So that can be hearing voices, seeing things that don't exist, having other sensory experiences with things that don't exist. delusions, fixed false beliefs that are not consistent with someone's culture. They can be paranoid thoughts. They can be delusional thoughts about the baby. They can start reading hidden meanings into things that don't have any special meaning. They can also develop mood symptoms. So irritability, depression, rapid mood shifts, insomnia, and cognitive symptoms, confusion, when they would normally not have that. Now, we generally see the onset of these symptoms in the first weeks postpartum. And in distinction to a lot of other mental illnesses, we see a rapid onset and fluctuating symptoms. We can have waxing and waning, times when she's better, times when she's having more symptoms. So you can imagine with that whole group of symptoms going on, how scary that would be in her mind. And then you've got this vulnerable baby who needs their mom and all of those things going on.
0: And just how rare is this postpartum psychosis? Are there any red flags that somebody could be on the lookout for or anything that would make them more high risk of getting this? Any way to know before you get to this pivotal time where, at least in this case, as the defense is arguing, it was too late?
3: These are great questions. So it's 1 to 2 in 1,000 women, so up to 1 out of 500 women in the postpartum period. As far as risk factors, it can be someone who has their own history of postpartum psychosis or a family history in a relative, a personal history of bipolar disorder, the susceptible person who is deprived of sleep. However, for many women, this may be the first time that they've ever had symptoms of mental illness, and they might not have any of these risk factors. As far as early symptoms, they can be difficult to pick out from the early things that we might see in any new, having difficulty with sleep, but then not being able to sleep when the baby sleeps. Mood changes, irritability, and confusion might be some early warning signs.
0: And how does this postpartum psychosis differ from something like postpartum depression? Is it that break from reality?
3: Great question. So while she may have some mood symptoms in postpartum psychosis, it really is the break from reality, as you're talking about, the potential hallucinations or delusions, feeling out of touch with reality, and then this confusional state as well.
0: And how often in your career have you seen something like postpartum psychosis lead into violent behavior?
3: So that one of the big pieces is we're trying to prevent that by catching the cases. What we know from research is about 4 or 5% of untreated cases can lead to suicide, can lead to infanticide. We also see difficulty taking care of the baby due to the cognitive disorganization that she's experiencing. And so that's part of why treatment is so important.
0: And what is your advice to someone dealing with this, potentially dealing with this right now?
3: Sure. So they want to seek medical evaluation and treatment. A medical workup is an important piece in postpartum psychosis to make sure it's not actually some medical problem that happened after the birth. So we're needing to make sure if there's a medical condition rather than a psychiatric condition there. And then getting treatment in general, the initial treatment is going to be acute in the hospital, but that's the short-term treatment. While she's in the hospital, getting the evaluation, getting medication stabilization, also psychotherapy, also educating the family so that when she's safe to be released, there's good plans for future care.
0: And really quickly here, do you hope that a case like this, like Lindsay Clancy, will bring awareness to postpartum psychosis, maybe even get doctors too to ask the right questions via this exposure in such a public way?
3: Exactly. That could be a very positive thing out of this tragedy.
0: Yeah. Dr. Susan Friedman, thank you so much. Appreciate your expertise.
3: Thank you so much.
0: Well, if you or someone you know is in crisis, dial 988 for suicide, for the Suicide and Crisis Lifeline. We will be right back.

0: difficulties. We apologize for the inconvenience. Your program will return in a few short moments. Please stand by. The station you're listening to is experiencing technical difficulties. We apologize for the inconvenience. Your program will return in a few short moments. Please stand by. The station you're listening to is experiencing technical difficulties. We apologize for the inconvenience. Your program will return in a few short moments. Please stand by. The station you're listening to is experiencing technical difficulties. We apologize for the inconvenience. Your program will return in a few short moments. Please stand by.
1: A 250-mile race commemorating America's 250th birthday. The Grand Prix is one of the final events hosted by Freedom 250, the Trump-backed nonprofit tasked with marking America's birthday. CNN's Brian Todd joins us now live from the National Mall. Brian, certainly a lot quieter right now than when we last saw you. How's it going?
2: It's going pretty well, Isabel. It's a long and exhausting day, but a very exciting day here. End of the first day of racing. Today we had the qualifying heats, some practice runs. We had an IROC race, IROC standing for International Race of Champions Series. And in that race, eight different drivers all drove one make and model of car, Pontiac Firebird. That was interesting to watch. And as we stand here in the pit area, you know, in all the years I've covered different events here in D.C., inaugurations, parades, riots, protests, I never really thought that I would stand here in a pit stop area at the foot of the nation's capital. But this is at the foot of the Capitol building, rather. But this is where we are. This is the main pit stop area on Pennsylvania Avenue, looking straight at the Capitol. And this is kind of a good illustrator of the sheer logistical logistical operation that's involved in putting this together here in D.C. and in any city is just astounding. Look at all these stations for the cars to stop and get their fuel. Over here, take a look. The Arrow McLaren team still at work tinkering with the three vehicles that they brought here, working into the night, preparing for the big race tomorrow. So that's pretty impressive. So that's kind of a, gives you an idea of just like the teams involved, the people involved, all the equipment that they have to bring here, which is really just astounding. But it was also a day for the fans, and many of them were here for the first time, just seeing an IndyCar race for the very first time in their lives, including Kristen and Brad Hahn from Knoxville, Tennessee. I spoke to them about their experience. Take a listen. What's your impression of this? First time here.
3: Impressive. Blown away. Speechless.
2: Well, in what way? What really strikes out?
3: Just the sound. I love it. The speed, the crowd. Everything about it.
4: Getting away from work and getting to get to experience this kind of once-in-a-lifetime event for us has been great. Wanting to get out and have those experiences and coming here, very worth it.
2: So part of what the Hans and the others enjoyed was the sheer speed of this thing. And the speeds got to their top levels here on Pennsylvania Avenue. We're in the pit area, but right over here is the track. This is a stretch where the racers reach their top speeds of between 175 and 185 miles an hour. They had to have the pit area here on Pennsylvania Avenue because Pennsylvania Avenue is the only street being used in this course that is wide enough to have the pit area. So our photojournalist, John O'Baron, showing you some of that. One last thing, Isabel. They had to do smooth over 49 manhole covers in the city because if they didn't do that and kind of make them level with the street and secure these manhole covers, the cars would suck them off their moorings from the sheer power and speed as they passed by them. So, again, just kind of an illustrator of the logistics and just the attention to detail that goes into this. Very, very impressive. Main race day is tomorrow. President Trump is going to show up. He's going to drop the green flag and take one ceremonial lap around the track before he does it. Isabel?
1: Hey, I've had the honor of attending a Grand Prix before in St. Petersburg, Florida. So I know you had a blast out there and the energy was unbelievable. And to see the nation's capital from the racetrack, incredible. Brian Todd, thank you. Well, a special moment for a rookie on a minor league baseball team, the Wisconsin Timber Rattlers.
5: Bill Belichick, he understood that there was something unique with Tom Brady, this leadership.
1: Hey, Yeah, you saw that video there. That was a top Brewers prospect, Sawyer Strohsnyder, blasting his first professional home run. An exciting moment in itself, but take a look at who caught it.
5: Bill Belichick, he understood that.
1: Well, the person who caught it, that fan, turns out, was the rookie's dad catching his first home run. And he told the people all around him, he predicted it. He said, my son is going to hit a home run, and I'm going to be the one to catch it. We have that video now. Take a look. Incredible for the rookie's first home run, and dad is the one who catches it. Well, thank you so much for joining me this evening. I'm Isabel Rosales, Real Time with Bill Maher. That's up next.

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people. Thank you so much. Thank you, ladies and gentlemen. I welcome you. Okay.